0: happens to people that are married when they die? Husband and wives, do we meet in heaven as a husband and a wife? There were a group of people called the Sadducees that they didn't believe in the resurrection. They didn't believe in angels. They didn't really believe in life after death. And there are people today in the same way that when you talk to them, they doubt eternity. But you have to understand one thing, that there is a heaven and there is a hell according to the Bible. And when Christ comes again back to the earth, before he comes back, we have the rapture of the church. In the rapture of the church, by Paul telling us that one day Christ will come and there's a generation that will never die. And so when Christ comes and takes that people, they will be taken at the harpazo or the rapture of the church, according to 1 Thessalonians chapter 4, 11 through 18. That when they come to that place, they're going to sit there and they're going to be able to go to heaven. And for the last 7 years of world history, they're going to be at the Bema seat of Christ. We will be there. But those that did not be taken at the rapture of the church, according to Revelation, that those people will not only go to heaven, but as a matter of fact, those people, they will be called martyrs. That they're going to be, a lot of them, they're going to be killed once they see their relatives leave. And everything they witnessed to them about, they know now it's true. So they'll have to be beheaded, the Bible says that, by the Antichrist. That's the only way they get to heaven. The rest of the people for the last 7 years of world history, they will have to go through a dark time, the Antichrist ruling. The Jews also will go through a dark time. They'll be on the third temple in the first 3.5 years. In the last 3.5 years, the Bible calls it the Great Tribulation. And unless those days were shortened, no flesh would be able to survive it. No flesh. And here we have an incredible story, a true story, about marriage. Is there marriage in heaven? Well, we're going to read that in a moment here because the answer is no. Look at the beginning of chapter 12, beginning with verse 18 to 23. We're going to hit 3 points here. Number one, it is called a false belief of the Sadducees that did not believe in the resurrection. The Sadducees were trying to discredit Jesus. And there are a lot of people today that are trying to discredit you, discredit me, because we believe in Jesus and we believe in life after death. And we believe in heaven. And yet they don't believe in hell. And then one day when they are there, like the rich men, looking across to the other side, watching Abraham, watching Lazarus, and saying this, Father Abraham, can you send Lazarus from this side to the other side to take water in his finger and come over and put it in my tongue because I am burning in his flames? That's what the Bible says. That's not what people say. That's what the Bible teaches. Nobody can cross from one side to the other side. He could see, he could speak, he could not only hear, he could touch and taste. These were the things that we need to understand, we need to read about. Because surely as a child of God, you can accept Christ. The Bible talks also in the book of Matthew chapter 13 that there's a person that doesn't really have faith. There's a person that has a little bit of faith, but as things come in your life, you walk away from Christ. But then there's those that money and power in the world drives them away from Christ and they don't accept Christ. But then there's a fourth. And the fourth says that those are true believers and they bring forth fruit. And the only way to bring forth fruit is by having the Holy Spirit in your life. That's the only way. So for me, it has been a real blessing studying God's word, recognizing who he is, not who I am, but who he is. And what he's done in my life and what he continues to do in my life and in your lives. And here we have these Sadducees trying to discredit Jesus. In verse 18, he says this, and then some Sadducees who say there is no resurrection, nor is that, they came to Jesus and they asked him, saying, we'll get that in a moment, So the city gates now are getting ready to close. It's Tuesday. On Thursday, Jesus will be crucified. And then on Sunday, he rises again from the dead. These men were among those who comprised the principal leadership. Notice, of who? Of the Sanhedrin. The Pharisees, there was probably about 6,000 Pharisees at that time. They were the self-righteous, the ones that it was time to pray. And they carried these little mats with them, and they spread them out no matter where they were, like the Muslims today. At that time, the Pharisees would spread out their little mat, and they would pray. And they were the ones that knew the Bible, and they were self-righteous, and yet they would not live by the Bible. Because they still wanted Jesus to be killed. They wanted Jesus to be killed. And the reason is because he gave to them the word of God, salvation, resting in him, and then the hope of resurrection, and one day to be in heaven with him forever and ever and ever and ever. It's incredible what the Bible teaches. Look at the resurrection denied by the scoffers in verse 19 to 23. Teacher, they're asking, teacher, Moses wrote to us that if a man's brother dies and leaves his wife behind and leaves no children, this was the law, his brother should take his wife and raise up offering for his brother. Now there were seven brothers, and the first one took a wife and died. He says the second one offered, the second one took her and he died, and notice, and left no offspring, no kids. He says, and so seven had her, and they all left no offspring, and the last of all, finally, the woman died. Imagine seven, and then the woman died after going through seven of them. Therefore, in the resurrection, when they rise, notice, whose wife will she be? For all seven had her as wife. Good question. Special question for today. Especially with all the doctrines that are being flowing around in different churches. That even though here through the past centuries, liberal-minded people have laughed at the resurrection of Jesus Christ. In 1 Corinthians chapter 15, when you go home, verses 12 to 58, he talks about the resurrection. And then we notice that they use Moses' law. They were using Moses' law, the Bible, the Levite law, for their argument. Deuteronomy 25, verses 5 to 6. Listen what it says. If brothers dwell together and one of them dies and has no son, then the widow of the dead man shall not be married to a stranger outside of the family. You could marry somebody outside of the family. Her husband's brother shall go into her, take her as his wife, and perform the duty of a husband's brother to her. It shall be that the firstborn son, which she bears, will succeed to the name of his dead brother, that his name may not be blotted out of Israel. That name was very important to keep their generations. When a husband died and had no son, the law said that his brother not only had to follow in marriage, but to have that child until he would have a son. And you see, according to the law, the son was considered the firstborn of the brother that died. And then it was to help preserve and enlarge, notice, the nation of Israel, to enlarge it. By this assured things, number one, that the family would continue. Secondly, the property holdings was kept in the family, you see. And then we notice the seven brothers. We notice that each of them brothers obeyed the law, but each died having the children. And then finally, the woman dies, whose wife she is in eternity. That's the question that comes up. Whose wife is going to be in eternity? Well, let me give you the answer. Nobody's. In heaven, we're not married anymore. We have new bodies. Christ becomes our bridegroom. We become his bride. And to me, when I read the whole book of Revelation, you begin to see that when Christ comes at the second coming, the kingdom age comes 1,000 years. After 1,000 years, then the new heaven and the new earth. But before the new heaven and the new earth, the books are going to be opened, Revelation chapter 20, 11 through 15. And whoever is not written in the book of life will be cast into the lake of fire, which hell, feel today, the devil, the antichrist, the false prophet, and any demon will be taken and cast into the lake of fire forever, away from the light into darkness. That's the word of the Lord. And this is why in this lesson this morning, we want to make sure we understand that there in heaven, whose wife will it be? No one's. Nobody. We shall be known as he is known, the Bible says.
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0: There's a lot of things that when I read, I don't understand. I'm sorry. But the things that I do understand, I want to make sure that I do those things that God is asking me to do. They were mocking the question. They were mocking Jesus. The Sadducees thought that the spiritual world would be like a physical world they lived in forever, which was not true. The scripture was very clear about this subject. You see, the natural man can understand the spiritual things of God. For example, in 1 Corinthians 2:14, he says, but the natural man does not receive the things of the Spirit of God. Now, who receives the Spirit of God? Those that are born again of the Holy Spirit. That's us. Because the Holy Spirit, first of all, convicted you. Somebody was praying for you. You started getting convicted. And as you get convicted, eventually you surrender and you give your life to Christ by repentance. And then the Holy Spirit came upon you. He's with you. He's in you. And he comes upon you, the Bible says. It's so awesome to see what God says. But the natural man, for they are foolishness to him, the things of God. Nor can he know them because they are spiritually discerned. But he who is spiritual, what does he do? He judges all things. Judges all things. Yet he himself is rightly judged by no one. For who has known the mind of the Lord, that he may be instructing him? But we have the mind of Christ. Remember that. We have the mind of Christ. That's why we have to be careful what we put into our minds. Because from our minds, it goes to our hearts. We have to be very careful with that. In 1 Corinthians 15:12, Paul says, now if Christ is preached that he was been raised from the dead, how do some among you say there is no resurrection of the dead? How can people say that if the Bible is real? You see, we need to know that the last days, they will be scoffers. They will try to take you away from your faith. Satan is the greatest enemy. That when you don't read the Bible, you don't study, you come to church once in a while, he is going to come after you and he's going to get you good. That's what the Bible teaches. And this is why Jesus was so strict in the resurrection. Look at second point here. Verse 24 to 27, a truth answered here concerning the resurrection. He says this, Jesus answered and said to them, are you not therefore mistaken? Aren't you guys mistaken this? Because you do not believe, nor know the scriptures, nor know the power of God. Man, he challenges them. He gets right to the issue. He says, you guys, why are you turning people away from me? Why do you lie? If you don't believe, that's your problem. But there are people that believe and they follow Jesus Christ. The resurrection is different from the earthly experience. For number one, we see that they do not know the power of God and his word, the Bible. When you read it, it speaks to you. Secondly, we see that they do not have the power of God. That's important. In the book of Acts, He talks about what's going to happen to you when you come to Christ, and Christ lived. After 40 days, he went to heaven. He said, on the 50th day, I want you in Jerusalem, and I want you to be sitting and waiting as the Holy Spirit will come and will baptize you with power, the power of God, the power to live the Christian life, the power to witness to people, the power to read, to believe in what Christ says. And the Holy Spirit, by the way, in Ephesians 4:30 says that you can grieve the Holy Spirit of God. The word to grieve is to bring pain to the Holy Spirit, because he is a person. And what grieves the Holy Spirit of God? Sin. Sin grieves the Holy Spirit of God. And then the Holy Spirit scriptures, Romans 1:2, he says, which he promised before through his prophets in the Holy Scriptures. Again, the word of God. The prophecies in the Old Testament, the prophecies fulfilled in the New Testament. So awesome the way the word of God. Another title is the word of God, Hebrews chapter 4:12. For the word of God is living and powerful and sharper than any two-edged sword, piercing even to the division of soul and spirit, and of joints and marrow, and it's a discerner of the thoughts and the intents. Guess what? The heart. The intent of your heart, the intent of my heart. And then in James 1:21, he says, therefore lay aside all filthiness and overflow of wickedness, and receive with meekness the implanted word of God, which is able to save your souls. But be doers of the word of God, not just hearers only, deceiving yourselves. For if anyone is a hearer of the word and not a doer, he is like a man observing his natural face in a mirror. And then what happens? He goes away. He becomes the same person. The Bible is so clear. So clear when you come to the word of God. In verse 25, he says, for when they rise from the dead, neither they marry nor are given in marriage, but are like the angels in heaven. You see, a different form. We're going to be known as he is known. The angels were created beings. You see, created beings. And this is why in the book of Isaiah 14 and then Ezekiel 28, when Satan was in the presence of God, and when they were there, somehow, when you read the five I wills, that Satan said, I will be like God the highest. And when God saw that, he took him and he cast him out. And it says 1/3 of the angels followed him. They became demons. Those are the ones that destroy people's lives. And he says what? But are like the angels of heaven. So when we study the resurrection, it's so different from an earthly experience, according to the word of God. And check this out. No more marriage, no more death, no more flesh, no more blood, no more corruption, no more sorrow, no more pain, no more curse, no more night, no more wicked people, and no end to our lives. That's heaven. The Sadducees did not know the scriptures and the power of God. They thought of the resurrection, going into another world. They didn't believe in going into another world. They did not believe that. They thought they were going to be living forever in their own flesh. They saw life as a continuum, as it never will end, but in the wrong place. They could not believe that God would change the qualities of life and give us a new environment that we can live in. This is not our home, you guys. It's coming. This is not our home. Don't get secure. Don't get comfortable. And then in conclusion, concerning the proof of the resurrection, no more marriage. But verse 26, he says, but concerning the dead that they rise, have you not read in the book of Moses, the Pentateuch, which that is Genesis, Leviticus, Numbers, and Deuteronomy? He says, in the burning bush passage, how God spoke to Moses, saying, I am the God of Abraham, the God of Isaac, the God of Jacob. He is not the God of the dead, but of God of the living. You are therefore greatly mistaken, he says. Imagine Moses being there in chapter 3 of Exodus. He spent 40 years in Egypt. And what's awesome here is that when Moses comes to that place to take the people out of Egypt, God molds him and shapes him the way he wants to do it. And there in chapter 3, he saw a burning bush as he was taking care of sheep. And he went up and a voice came out of the actual fire and said, Moses, where you're standing in this holy ground, take off your dirty shoes. He's God. I am the becoming one. Moses was so touched by that, that he knew this was God. And so you see, as I read the scriptures and the stories, man, it encourages me. And I get excited because of what the scripture teaches. He goes on. He says, I spoke, I am the God of Abraham. I am the becoming one of Abraham, Isaac, and Jacob. He is not the God of the dead, but of the living. You are therefore greatly mistaken. So the resurrection here that we see is the living relationship with Christ that cannot be broken. Only thing that can break that is sin. Dying in sin. Because you don't have Christ in your life. God is the God of the past. Notice, and now at the present and the future. God's relationship is active. And notice, in my life, how about your life? Is he an active person in your life? God's relationship are God's rewardings. Hebrews chapter 11, 13, the chapter of faith. Go home and read the whole chapter 11. He says in verse 13, these all have died in faith. We haven't seen Jesus, but I believe by faith. Not having received the promises, but having seen them afar off. We are sure of them, embrace them, and confess that they were stronger pilgrims on earth, speaking of the past, the prophets. He says, for those who say such things declare plainly that they seek a homeland, and that's heaven. And truly, if they had called to mind that country from which they had come out, they would have an opportunity to return, but now they desire a better, that is a heavenly country. Therefore, because of this, God is not ashamed to be called their God, for he has prepared a city for us. Wow. For us. Man, it amazes me how God, the God of the living, not of the dead.
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2: 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Developing truth. We're delivering truth. I got to get some, some new glasses. Well, it's Tuesday. Anyway, we're sharing life, delivering truth, giving hope. That's what I meant to say here at K-Wave 1110 and 107.9. I'm Phil Ross. Hope you're doing better than I am here on Tuesday. And it's election day here in California. And if you're able to vote, we hope you can get out and vote, because the polling places are open till 8 o'clock tonight. And just be in prayer for the people who do make it through to the these are the primaries. And then there'll be a lot of final elections in November. And so, you know, if you can participate by voting, we encourage you to do so. Coming up next here on K-Wave, it's time for Back to Basics with Brian Broderson. He's in a current series in 1 Corinthians called Everyday Discipleship. And today he'll be presenting the conclusion of his message, looking at 1 Corinthians chapter 5, chapter 6, verses 9 through 11, in his message titled, Those Who Won't Inherit the Kingdom. So I invite you to keep it right here on K-Wave for today's edition of Back to Basics with Pastor Brian Broderson next.
3: Hi, this is Pastor Tim Felker from Father's House OC in Huntington Beach with the K-Wave Scripture of the Day. Jeremiah 29:11 says, For I know the plans I have for you, declares the Lord, plans to prosper you and not to harm you, plans to give you a future and a hope. 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And I'm Pastor Tim Felker, and if you'd like to hear more, join us at Father's House OC Sundays at 10 a.m. Information is available at fathershouseoc.org.
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1: God loves you deeply. He might totally disapprove of what you're doing. He still loves you. So let's not confuse his love with his approval. God loves us so much that he will not allow us to remain in our sinful, harmful, painful, destructive ways of living.
0: Today on Back to Basics, Pastor Brian continues his study in the book of 1 Corinthians. 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
1: You know, I've often heard this argument, like, how come all the educated people in the world, you know, how can they all understand that, you know, these things are good and right and so forth, and it's just the uneducated people that don't get it? Well, the answer is simple. The educated people have been brainwashed. They've sat in classrooms under people with these ideas who have imposed them on them, and they've been intimidated into believing them because, after all, this PhD person says that this is the way it ought to be. And if I disagree with that and everybody around me agrees with that, I'm going to look stupid. I'm going to be foolish. So I better just get in line. So everybody believes the same thing because nobody wants to think for themselves. They call themselves free thinkers, but the fact of the matter is they're not thinking at all. That's what is happening in our culture. So, wrongdoing, Paul calls them wrongdoers, or again, the translation, the unrighteous. Doing what is wrong. God's the one who determines what is right and wrong. Now, what does he say? He says that the wrongdoers will not inherit the kingdom of God. And what does it mean to inherit the kingdom of God? Well, I think it can have two applications. And the obvious one is speaking about the kingdom of God in the future, speaking about the fact that after we die, there is a judgment, and that judgment will determine where we spend eternity. Those who live like this will not be with God in his eternal kingdom. That's the obvious. But there's another, I think, application as well. Because as we talked about before, the kingdom of God is present now. And the present description of the kingdom of God was given by Paul in Romans, where he said, the kingdom of God is righteousness, peace, and joy in the Holy Spirit. And so think about it. Paul's speaking to people who are believers. They claim to believe in Jesus, but they're living contrary to what God has clearly called them to. And so in the sense of how we just described the kingdom of God, righteousness, peace, and joy in the Holy Spirit, living like this, they'll never inherit the kingdom. They'll never experience that righteousness, joy, and peace in the Holy Spirit as long as they're living like that. And you know, this is the state of some Christians. Some Christians, they want the righteousness, the peace, the joy of the Holy Spirit, but they don't make the connection between their unrighteous living, their wrongdoing, and their lack of righteousness, peace, and joy. Cheryl and I were just talking about this yesterday, where some years ago she was reminding me of a situation where she was praying with somebody. And she was praying for a group of women to be baptized in the Holy Spirit, that the Holy Spirit would come upon them and empower them and bless them and fill them. And as she was praying for one person, it was just like there was some block. It was obvious that something was holding back that blessing of the Spirit. And so she finally said to the person, is there any sin in your life that you need to confess? And she said, suddenly she just started kind of like vomiting out all of these things. So the point is, she was there. She wanted the blessing of the kingdom. I want the righteousness, the peace, the joy of the Holy Spirit, but I don't want to change the way I'm living over here. You know, and it made me think how I think a lot of people think that way today. A lot of people think that, well, I'm just going to go to the church and they'll pray for me and then I'll get the blessing of God, but I don't need to deal with this stuff going on in my life. No, this stuff going on in your life will prevent you from inheriting the kingdom in this sense. Now, the unrighteous, what is he talking about? I mean, as we look at those lists, especially if you remember back in the list there in Galatians, let me just remind you of that really quickly. So look at the things he lists here. He lists, well, sexual immorality. You know, there's inheriting the kingdom in this sense. Now, the unrighteous, what is he talking about? I mean, as we look at those lists, especially if you remember back in the list there in Galatians, let me just remind you of that really quickly. So look at the things he lists here. He lists, well, sexual immorality, you know, there's kind of the

murder, things like that. We're like, well, you know, God forbid, I'd never would do any of that stuff. But then there's also impurity in here. And there's hatred, and there's discord, and there's jealousy, and there's fits of rage and selfish ambition and factions and envy. It's like, wow, dang. Listen, we're all in here somewhere. We're all in here somewhere. But it's there, remember, that Paul says that those who live this way will not inherit the kingdom. So what does he mean by that? Well, again, it's important to understand. He's talking about those who live this way. This is their way of life. Those for whom these behaviors are normal. The New King James Version reads, those who practice such things. The NIV, as we saw, reads, they that live this way. So Paul is talking about lifestyle. He's talking about this is the way people are living. He's talking about those who refuse to turn to Christ and away from sin and evil. Also, those who claim to believe in Christ but insist on living contrary to how God has told us to live in his word. So that's what he's describing, the unrighteous. He's not, let me just clarify this. He is not talking about those who struggle and battle against sin and at times fail. That's an experience that all of us have. We struggle with sin. We battle with it. And sometimes sin gets the upper hand on us. But when that happens, we're convicted of sin. We're sorry for our sin. We want to be free from our sin. You see, that's a different person than the one that he's describing here as the unrighteous. Because the unrighteous is the person who basically just says, you know, this is just the way I'm going to live. And I'm not going to pay attention to God's rule on this. I don't really care to conform to what God has to say about this. Actually, I don't think God's word really means that. There's a whole bunch of people in the culture today, that's basically their position. Well, I don't think the Bible really says that. I think that we've been misinterpreting that. Or I think that, you know, Paul was a victim, or the apostles, they were a victim of their own culture and their own time. And they thought things were wrong at that time, that we know today that those things aren't really a problem. And so praise the Lord. I'm not going to submit to that stuff. That's the praise the Lord is the I'm okay with God. That's what Paul is talking about here. He's talking about that person. Not, again, those who are struggling, those who are battling, those who know that this behavior is wrong and yet they're weak and they succumb to it. Many heirs of the kingdom battle with these things. But that's the point. They battle. They struggle. They fight against it. They don't just embrace it and say that, well, this is just who I am. This is the way God made me. So this is how I'm going to live. So the unrighteous are, you could also define them as the rebellious. The ones who just flat out are in rebellion against what God has said. Now, here's the thing. Paul says to them, after this list, he says, some of you were just like this. Or such were some of you. Such were some of you. This little word reminds us of this important point. The gospel is for sinners. The gospel is for

0: sinners. All sinners. And we can't forget that. Because, again, you look at that list. Like I said, it's not thorough, but if you want to take the passages in Galatians, and if you want to take those in Ephesians, and you want to put it all together, and if you want to take Romans chapter 1, for example, and you want to put all of that together, you could say the same thing about every one of those things. And such were some of you. Such were some of you. So, we can never forget. The gospel is for sinners. There have been times in the church's history where that has been forgotten. Times where the idea was that the church was for good and respectable people. That wasn't all that long ago that those ideas were prevalent. As a matter of fact, in certain places, you could still find that that's kind of the idea in the background. There's like an unspoken motto over the church: sinners need not apply. How did things ever get to that point? They got to that point through another unrighteous act called self-righteousness. But those are real things. And we cannot forget that the New Testament church, the church as God intends it to be, is a church that is filled with grace. It is a church that's about the good news, the gospel, that Christ came to save sinners. So now, though, in the context of the Corinthians, he's reminding them, this is what you were. This is your past. Now, they're behaving much like they were behaving previously. It's almost implied that they had a season of experiencing being freed from those things, but now they're flirting with them again. Now they're dabbling in them again. But you were washed. You were sanctified. You were justified. The goal of the gospel is transformation. God is in the business of changing, not just our destiny, not just our eternal destiny, but God's in the business of changing the way we think and the way we behave. That's what he's doing. And so Paul says to them, you were these things before, but the point is, you're not that anymore. So quit behaving that way. You're not being true to your real identity. So look at what he says. But you were washed. You were cleaned from the filth of sin. You know, again, we're living in a time where sin is just so, the air we breathe, it's like, the filthiness of it has even lost its sense of filthiness. Boy, the things that people say and do and act out today, and you know, the truth of the matter is, even though we have become desensitized largely to the filthiness leaves a stain. And people still know it. People still feel filthy when they're in sin. But what the gospel does is it washes that away. It washes that. It takes away the filthiness. It gives you a sense that I'm clean. I'm clean now. So you've been washed. You've been sanctified. Now, sanctified is a word that is describing the process of growing in holiness, or I like to simplify it by saying it is the process of being made into the image of Jesus. So you've been sanctified. Now, sanctified is an ongoing thing. It's not, you will be fully sanctified when you receive your glorified body. That's when sanctification will be completed. We will be fully conformed to the image of God's Son then. But now we've been set on a trajectory toward wholeness, holiness, and Christ-likeness. See, that's what sanctification is. We've been set on this course toward wholeness, health. Not physical health, necessarily. Could be physical health because through your sanctification, you're no longer doing the things that were even destroying you physically. But it's wholeness in the sense of wholesomeness. God wants our lives to be wholesome, good, not contaminated, not filth-ridden, but clean and wholesome. So we've been set on this trajectory toward wholeness or wholesomeness, holiness, and Christ-likeness. And I think holiness is largely for the Christian, it's Christ-likeness. It's being more like Jesus. And then thirdly, he says, you've been justified. You've been justified. And here's the one that's really important. They're all important, but this one is important because to be justified means to be declared righteous and to be given a positional righteousness before you attain the practical righteousness. And this is every Christian. Every Christian is justified. Every Christian is perfect before God. That's justification. But every Christian is also imperfect before one another. So our position is one of perfection. We have been declared righteous now and forever. God sees that. That's how he sees you. That's how he sees me. But when I look at you, when you look at me, we don't see that. What we see is sanctification. We see that we're on this trajectory toward where we're ultimately going to land. But justification is the guarantee that we will get there. That's the beauty. Justification guarantees that we will get there. God declares us righteous now because he knows he's going to get us to the place in the end. And so that's what he says to them. And he says that they have been justified in the name of the Lord Jesus Christ and by the Spirit of our God. This is just that reminder that these things happen to us as God works in our lives. This is where God is taking us. So for them and for any of us that are in the same situation of stuck in the cycle of wrongdoing, Paul is reminding us that the work of Christ and his Spirit is to bring us out of these things. So Paul is reminding them that if they have truly believed, then they must renounce and forsake their wrongdoing and allow God's power to perform his transforming work so that they themselves might live as a new humanity created in Christ. Remember, that's what God is aiming for with the church, that he would be able to put us on display as this is a new humanity. This is the new thing. This is what I am doing. that will stretch into eternity, so that the world may see and be drawn into the kingdom of righteousness, peace, and joy in the Holy Spirit presently, and be given the guarantee of the full inheritance of the kingdom when Christ returns. So I'm going to close with this. God loves us, absolutely. But listen, don't think that God's love equals approval. God loves you deeply. He might totally disapprove of what you're doing. He still loves you. But he's told us already what he disapproves of. So let's not confuse his love with his approval. God loves us so much that he will not allow us to remain in our sinful, harmful, painful, destructive ways of living. He loves us too much for that. So he won't allow us to do that.
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0: He's come that we may have life and that we may have it to its fullest. Those are the words of Jesus in John 10. I have come to give them life, and life more abundantly, or life to its fullest. And so living in these unrighteous habits is far from life to its fullest. And if we just insist on remaining there, then that's an indicator that we've never really had that work of the Spirit in our lives, because through the work of the Spirit, we've been washed and sanctified and justified. But if we've been washed, sanctified, and justified, that being through Christ and the power of the Spirit will move us in the direction of living wholesome lives, living good lives, living the kind of lives that we can get up in the morning and be excited about the day ahead, or we can go to bed at night and not have any regrets, because I'm living the way God wants me to live, the way God intended me to live.
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2: 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I'm Phil Ross. Yeah, it's Tuesday, June 2nd. And so just a couple more hours, two more hours until the polls close for today's election. And so if you have an opportunity and are able to go vote, we encourage you to do so. And keep it right here on K-Wave as J.D. Greer continues his series called Everyday Theology. And today he'll be looking at Titus chapter 3 as he helps us look at what makes the good news of Jesus Christ so good. How is he going to do it? Well, by looking at what Jesus saves us from. So keep it right here on K-Wave for today's edition of Summit Life with Pastor J.D. Greer. And we'll also check in with Brian Perez for all the latest on the news. Keep it right here.
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0: a little after 6 o'clock at K-Wave. Here's what's happening. U.S. forces launched a missile to disable a commercial vessel as part of the ongoing blockade of Iranian ports and maritime trade. U.S. Central Command said it observed the Botswana-flagged crude oil motor tanker Lexi approaching Karg Island, an Iranian territorial island and key oil-loading terminal located at the northern end of the Persian Gulf. CENTCOM said the tanker's crew ignored repeated warnings over a 24-hour period. This marks the sixth instance in which U.S. forces have used disabling fire as part of enforcement measures that began in April. And intruders broke into the June 4th Massacre Memorial Museum in El Monte and vandalized exhibits just days before the anniversary of the 1989 Tiananmen Square massacre. Damaged items included a shirt worn by a participant in the demonstrations, Chinese and English language historical newspapers, and a calligraphy exhibit. The attack came ahead of the 37th anniversary of the Tiananmen Square massacre, when the Chinese Communist Party sent troops and tanks into Beijing to crush weeks of student-led pro-democracy demonstrations. And one more reminder that polls and ballot drop boxes are open until 8 o'clock tonight as voters decide on California's next governor and many other races. 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K-Wave weather, partly cloudy tonight, windy here and there with areas of mist, temps in the upper 50s to low 60s. Tomorrow, partly to mostly sunny, with highs in the upper 70s to mid 80s, windy and low 90s in the Inland Empire. Right now in Pasadena, it is 75, 82 in Riverside, and 72 at the K-Wave building on the campus of Calvary Chapel, Costa Mesa. I'm Brian Perez, and time for Summit Life with J.D. 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
2: Paul brought you face to face with your depravity. You were foolish, disobedient. You were hated and hating. And sometimes, y'all, we want to skip over this and get to the gospel. But you will never appreciate. You will never weep for joy. You will never be moved to the behaviors that he is telling you to be moved to until you understand the depravity of verse 3 and the but God of verse 4.
1: 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Greer. As always, I'm your host, Molly Vidovich. When we talk with someone about the gospel, we always want to get to that part about God's love and forgiveness. And when we sing, we want the songs that bring us joy and comfort. It's a whole lot more pleasant than the parts about being dead in our sin and enemies of God. But today, Pastor J.D. reveals that without the bad news of sin, the good news wouldn't be so good. We're in a new teaching series called Everyday Theology. And as always, you can catch up on all of the previous messages at jdgreer.com. Today's message is taken from Titus chapter 3, and Pastor JD titled it Amazing Grace, Amazing Graciousness. Let's get started.
2: You have a Bible? I want you to open it to the book of Titus chapter 3. Titus chapter 3. As you're turning there, I'll tell you that several years ago, I read a book about being a Christian on a college campus. And it asked one of the most honest and insightful questions that I had ever considered. And that question was this: listen, what do you do when you feel like you want your neighbor to go to hell? Randy Newman, the author, explained that many Christians feel a considerable amount of anger toward the culture around them. They feel angry at how they seem to constantly be portrayed in the media, how the other side seems to twist reality and get away with it. I'm watching a show right now with my wife. One of the characters on the show is a Christian politician. She is judgmental. She is mean. She's dumb. And nobody seems to object to the fact that she is presented this way. In fact, some of you feel like the more that a movie or a show does this, the more the critics seem to love it. Or when the news finds somebody to represent the evangelical Christian perspective after a tragedy, I don't know how, but they always seem to find that guy. You know who I'm talking about. Oh, the reason a tornado came through here is because all the gay people and Democrats that now live in our society. And this is the Christian perspective. And I'm like, how did they find that guy? Well, I have a church. The church I pastor has 9,000 Christians that gather on the weekend. And I don't know that guy. I mean, you're probably here somewhere, you know, but you don't make up the majority. You do not make up the prevalent. Why didn't he talk to any of the other 8,999 people here? A lot of Christians feel anger at always being presented this way. And by the way, I'm not saying that we're the victims of some awful persecution. I'm just saying this is a feeling that we have of always having a hostile culture looking at us. You are tired of liberal professors rewriting history. You are tired of activist judges redefining morality. You're tired of liberal theologians rewriting the Bible. Or you hear a guy like Christopher Hitchens, who is acknowledged as one of the leading intellectuals in our society, say this: faith causes people to be more mean, more selfish, and perhaps above all, more stupid. Randy Newman, the author of the book I was telling you about, said, quote, many Christians appear angry in the media because they are angry. And while we would never really voice this out loud, we have this attitude in our heart of, well, it's okay, you'll get yours one day. In Titus chapter 3, Paul talks to a group of people that are in this situation, and he talks about how the gospel reshapes how we feel about people on the outside. They are in a culture that was probably even worse than ours in this sense. They had been mistreated and misrepresented and outright persecuted. And so Paul talks to them about how you relate to people who dislike you, who misrepresent you. He says this in verse 1, remind them, that is the believers, to be submissive to rulers and authorities, even ones that don't share your perspectives, to be obedient, to be ready for every good work, to speak evil of no one, to avoid quarreling, to be gentle, and to show perfect courtesy toward all people. That's a key word there, all people, not just Christians, not just people who are nice to you. You show it to everybody, especially your enemies. He tells them to disagree without dishonoring. A great example of this is in the movie that just came out, Selma, that depicts the life of the late Martin Luther King. Here you got a guy representing a group in our country who had every right to be angry. But what you see in the movie is Dr. King leading people to be gentle and courteous in response, to return good for evil, not evil for evil, to be both submissive toward government and subversive at the same time, to disagree without dishonoring. That is the command that Paul gives. But I want you to watch what he does next, because this is so classic Paul, that once you learn this pattern, you will see it everywhere in Paul's writing. Verse 3, what's the first word? For, or because. And then Paul's about to give one of the clearest, most concise explanations of the gospel found anywhere in all of his letters. Y'all, this is the key to interpreting all of Paul's teaching. Commands always flow out of gospel declarations. They're never separated. It's not that we do these things and that makes us better people and God approves of us. It's that when we become aware of what God has done for us in Christ, then we become all of these ways that he is describing. Martin Luther said it this way. Listen, imperatives in the Bible always follow indicatives. Now, in case you hadn't been in English class in a while and you just got this image of having to diagram sentences, which is in the third level of hell, then imperatives are commands to do. Indicatives are statements of declaration. So in other words, imperatives, what God commands us to do, always come out of indicatives or declarations of what God has done. The way we say it here is before the gospel tells you to behave or become, it tells you to behold, because beholding is the way to become. And when you become, you will behave. So we don't start with behave. We don't even start with become. We start with behold the love of God given for you in the gospel, and that will make you become righteous, and then you will do righteously. So we will divide this message into two parts. We will divide it into the indicative and the imperative. We'll look first at the indicative of what Paul declares to us about the gospel, and then from that, we will see the imperatives of what he wants us to do in response. Verse 3, he starts the indicative with a description of us. And bad news, it is a really dismal one. Verse 3, for we ourselves were once foolish. We ourselves, you're not talking about people at Hollywood, not talking about people in the news media, he's talking about you. Foolish is a word in Greek meaning ignorant and warped. Literally, our hearts became spiritually stupid, one commentator says. We became moral morons. The Apostle John says that we began to love darkness rather than light. The light looked dark, the dark looked light, right seemed wrong, wrong seemed right. Paul said in Romans 1:21 that we became twisted in our minds and disordered in our emotions. In other words, what we were supposed to love, we didn't love, and what we weren't supposed to love, we did love, and things we are supposed to love a lot, we only loved a little, and things we were supposed to love a little, we loved a lot. The way that Martin Luther would summarize Romans 1:21 is he says, the human heart curved inward on itself. It was created to be outward toward God and others, but it curved inward in selfishness. We were once foolish. We were disobedient It's not just that our morality got distorted. We disobeyed even those things we knew to be right. Right? So we're not just foolish, we're also disobedient about what we do know to be right. The way that Francis Schaeffer, who was a Christian defender of the faith that died about 50 years ago, he had a great way of describing this. He said, imagine, when he was talking to people who weren't Christians, he said, imagine when you get to the judgment seat one day, that God reveals that there's always been this little invisible tape recorder around your neck. Now, in case you don't remember what a tape recorder is, it's a little device that recorded stuff on it. Think of it like if you're doing a voice memo on Siri. Does that communicate? And you say you had an app on your phone, and the app was put there by God to run in the background. And here's the key. It only activated whenever you said the word ought. So whenever you said you ought to, he ought to, they ought to, she ought to, and then it would record what you said and then turn off. Schaeffer said, on judgment day, if all God did was play back your ought statements and then judge you by that, there's not a person in any religion anywhere on the planet that would survive that test. We are disobedient to the things that we know to be right. We are led astray. That's his next word. Our hearts got into a condition that we were susceptible to deception. It's not that we were honestly tricked. We wanted to be tricked. People often want to blame their issue on those who influenced them. Oh, I just hung out with the wrong crowd. That was my downfall. Well, the reason you hung out with the wrong crowd is because you like the wrong crowd better than the right crowd. It's not that you hung out with the wrong crowd. It's that you were the wrong crowd. That's why you chose to make your friends the wrong crowd instead of the right crowd. So don't blame the crowd, blame yourself. We were born with a disposition toward the wrong, which makes us so deceivable. And we see this in our kids, don't we? And nobody gets up on a Saturday morning and their fifth grader has cleaned the entire house. They're sitting there with their Bible open, journaling, saying, I need to surrender more of my life to the Lord. Right? No, as a parent, you get up and you're like, who set the backyard on fire? Don't point at your two-month-old sister. She could not have done that. That had to have been you. Nobody had to teach my kids to lie. None of your kids taught my kids to lie. I never sent my kids to disrespect camp. They just got all that stuff naturally. Yes, others have influenced them negatively, but all that stuff comes right out of their hearts.
1: 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Greer. 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Yeah, you guessed it. It's our relationships. Whether you're single, dating, married, or just trying to build meaningful relationships, it can be hard to know what healthy relationships are supposed to look like. Our culture sends a lot of mixed messages. It tells us romance will complete us and that chemistry is everything, or that relationships should always feel easy. But God's word paints a very different picture. 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
2: We are slaves, that's his next phrase, to various passions. Our separation from God left a gap in our hearts that made us dependent on other things. Blaise Pascal famously described it by saying that the absence of God, the absence of the love of God, left a God-shaped void, or literally in French, a vacuum. Nature abhors a vacuum, so all of our lives are spent trying to put things into that vacuum to cover up what we lost when we lost the love of God. It's like drowning. When you drown, you don't die from holding your breath. When you drown, what happens is you can't hold your breath anymore underwater, and so you breathe in water. The same thing happens spiritually. You were created to breathe in the glory and the love of God. And when you are no longer doing that, your soul begins to crave other things, and you have to breathe in something. So just like the drowning man breathes in water, the sinful person breathes in idols, and they become slaves to passions. The biggest lie in our culture is that rejecting God's laws leads to freedom. It is exactly the opposite. When you reject God, you become addicted to or slaves to other passions. Lewis used the example that I've shared with you multiple times of the fish who wants to be free of the ocean and jumps out onto the shore. He's not free from the ocean. At that point, he can no longer live. You and I were created to breathe in the glory of God. We spiritually cannot hold our breath. So when we do not have the love of God in the right place, we become slaves to any and everything else. It is the absence of the love of her heavenly father, for example, that makes the high school girl the slave of the attention of boys. That's why we say they become, many of them become serial daters, where there's never been any, you can't point to four collective days since middle school that they have not been in pursuit of or pursued by a boy. It is the college guy's sense of alienation from his heavenly father that makes him a slave to other people's opinions. You are created to hear, "Well done, my son," from God. And when that is no longer there, then you look for it from anybody else who will give it to you. It is often the absence of purpose and identity in Christ that creates a craving that enslaves you to your bodily desires. Things like pornography and alcohol, or maybe it's just amusements and new toys and hobbies. It is the absence of the purpose that God was supposed to give you that leads you to those things, because your soul cannot hold its breath. You have to breathe in the fulfillment of these false idols. So then we passed our days in malice and envy, hated by others and hating one another. Whenever you put something or someone else in the place of God, listen to this, you end up hating it whenever it inevitably disappoints you. Jonathan Edwards, the American theologian, would say it this way: what you idolize, inevitably you demonize. I know it's ironic, but that's just the way it works. You put so much weight onto something when you idolize it that it collapses under the weight that you put on it, and you hate it. That's why some of the things you've longed for most in your life became the very thing that you hated. I'll give you an example. That's why marriages that start out so well often go bitter. It's why the plot line to every romantic comedy that I've ever seen is ultimately based on a kind of foolishness. Because the basic idea is, once you find him or her, Mr. Right or Mr. Wrong, then everything in life is going to go rosy from that point on. You can look at the marriages in Hollywood and tell that's not true. Because what happens, listen, is you find somebody that is so right, but then you put all your soul's weight on them and they cannot sustain it. Here's how I have summarized the plot line of most of these romantic, you know, comedies: is you got a guy floating in a sea of loneliness and despair, low self-esteem, and a long bio floats a 5'4" blonde-headed life preserver. What's a drowning man do when he sees a life preserver? He clings to it. He begins to suffocate the life out of it. He makes statements to it like, "You complete me," you know, and that kind of stuff. And then he ends up hating her and her him because he is looking through her for something that she was not designed to give him. If you idolize family, if your idea of the of happiness in life is that your family is all together and tight and close, you end up becoming bitter and self-pitying when your family disappoints you. Or maybe you hate your spouse because they messed up your family. I'm talking to some people that cannot forgive an ex-spouse. And by the way, inability to forgive is a form of hate. The reason you cannot forgive that ex-spouse is because they destroyed something that you had always yearned for. And that is this perfect sense of family. You hate others, you are hated by others, your kids resent you because your idolization of family causes you to always try to control them, and they chafe under that and they resent you. You're hated by others, you're hating one another. What you idolize, you demonize. When you put something in the place of God, it puts you into a place where your soul shrivels. You become guarded and hateful toward anybody or anything who threatens it. A great picture of this is J.R.R. Tolkien's Lord of the Rings. And you've probably already thought of this, the ring, right? The ring. The ring represents the thing that you so want, and you become like Gollum. My precious, you know? And I gotta hurt or destroy anybody that comes in the way of me and my precious. That picture Tolkien gave was supposed to be a picture of your soul. Do you know that shortly after Tolkien published the last of the Lord of the Rings, in the 1950s, a woman wrote to him and said, "I loved your books, but I have to say there was one part I found completely unbelievable." He said, "Why the Dark Lord would ever have put so much power in a ring that was vulnerable and susceptible to being destroyed?" She said, "That doesn't make any sense, and that would never happen." Tolkien writes her back and says, "I know it's unbelievable, but that was supposed to be a picture of what every single human being does. You are the Dark Lord, ma'am. You are the one, and I am the one who finds something that we put all of our hope, all of our sense of happiness, all of our sense of identity in. It might be the praise of others. It might be money. It might be any number of things. And then we guard that with our life, and it makes our soul shrivel, and we become exactly what Paul describes there in Titus chapter 3, verse 3. You see, a lot of us want to kind of look at us ourselves as basically good people. We're basically good. We got a couple bad spots, like a banana that God's got to kind of cut out. You got a few rough spots. He's got to sand down. That is not how Paul presents you. Sin did not just hurt you. It corrupted you. It killed you. God has 1,000 reasons to condemn us. One of my favorite literary depictions of this is Oscar Wilde's novel, The Picture of Dorian Gray. Anybody remember reading this? You might have read it in high school. Picture of Dorian Gray, young, handsome man named Dorian Gray decides that he's going to have his portrait painted. It's a beautiful painting. He's a beautiful man. As he gazes at his finished portrait, he thinks, I know I'm going to age. If only I could trade places with this painting, and if the painting would age and I would stay the same. Well, he gets his wish. He remains a handsome young socialite while the portrait, hidden away in his attic, begins to do the aging. The portrait also begins to bear, Wilde says, the consequences of the real man's behavior. So, for example, when Dorian makes a cruel comment, the mouth of the portrait twists into a cruel grin. Dorian nurses hatred for a rival, and so the eyes in the portrait narrow into rage. Eventually, Dorian murders a man, and the hands of the portrait begin to drip blood. When Dorian finally recognizes that the terrible portrait represents his true inner self, he despises the painting so much that he slashes it with a knife. Later, a servant finds that the portrait is in the attic and it's vanished, and Dorian Gray himself lies dead on the floor with a knife through his own heart. This is what Paul says has happened to you. That what sin did is it corrupted you, it destroyed you, it made you dislike yourself, it made you become self-justifying, it withered your soul. Well, how was your day at church? We heard a talk on eternal damnation and why we all deserve it. How was yours? But can't you at least admit that there is a problem? And don't you know that there's a problem and the problem is deep in your heart? Andy Stanley was, I heard him talking about something like this, and he said, for those of you that really have an objection with this, just ask yourself this. He says, you know that as you get old, one of the keys to a successful life is learning to filter things. And your filter is supposed to get better as you get into your 30s and 40s. He said, when you were young and you were like in love, you were infatuated with somebody and you first getting to know them, you ever play that game, he asked, you ever play that game of the what are you thinking right now? Remember that? What are you thinking right now? You tell him, he says, you learn not to play that in marriage. Because if they ask you that, you might say, how much weight have you actually gained? That's what I was thinking. He says, we learned to fail. He said, how would it be if at every point someone could read out the thoughts that are in your heart and just put them on display? Sin wiped us out, and Paul calls that spiritual death. We are dead in our sin, verse 4, but that is a huge but. And yes, I know exactly what that sounds like, but the beauty of the gospel is in that word, but. But see, you got to notice that before Paul gets there, he brought you face to face with your depravity. You were foolish, disobedient, you were hated and hating. And sometimes, y'all, we want to skip over this and get to the gospel, but you will never appreciate, you will never wonder at the beauty of the gospel until you understand your depravity. You will never weep for joy. You will never be moved to the behaviors that he is telling you to be moved to in verses 1 and 2 until you understand the depravity of verse 3 and the but God of verse 4. Spurgeon would say it this way, too many of us think too lightly of sin, and that's why we think too lightly of the Savior. The one who weeps for joy at hearing the gospel, the one who extravagantly pours out his possessions in response, is the one who believes he has stood before his God with the noose of condemnation rightfully around his neck, and before he is condemned, heard the voice that says, I will take that noose and I will wear it in your place. He said, that is the one who will joyfully offer his life in response to God. So we cannot skip over this part. I know it's not positive and encouraging, but you understand, listen, that is where the beauty of the gospel starts. The but God comes in response to your depravity. That's why Francis Schaeffer, who I quoted earlier, said this way. He said, if I only had 1 hour to talk to a person who knew nothing about the Bible, I had 1 hour, I would spend the first 50 minutes trying to convince them of their sinfulness and only the last 10 minutes talking to them about the gospel. Because they will never understand the gospel. They will never appreciate the gospel. They will never weep for joy at the gospel until you understand what an amazing word that word in verse 4, but, is. But when the goodness and loving kindness of God, our Savior, appeared, He saved us.
1: Jesus did it all for us. He lived the life we couldn't live ourselves and died the death we deserved. We just have to accept this amazing grace from God. Encouraging words today from Pastor J.D. Greer here on Summit Life. 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So, Pastor J.D., you talk about this a lot. Tell us, why do you think it's so important for Christians to think about relationships from a biblical perspective?
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1: Mm-hmm.
3: God created us so that one of the primary gateways for us coming to know God and being open to His work in our life is what happens through relationships.
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1: 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I am so glad you joined us today. And come back tomorrow as we continue this series called Everyday Theology. That's Wednesday on Summit Life with J.D. 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
4: 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On Election Day with you, Michael David here. I hope you had a chance to vote. I put my vote in the ballot box near where I live. Hopefully you did the same. If you did not do that or go to one of the polls, you have until 8 o'clock tonight to get to the polls because they will stay open until 8 p.m., and at that point, anyone who arrives after 8 p.m. will not be allowed to cast their vote. Anyone, including people dropping off their ballots, who is in line before 8 p.m. will be allowed to vote. So if you're going to vote, you need to get on that now because we want to let your voice be heard. And you have this opportunity to do so. And I hope you'll do your civic duty and get out there and vote. And I hope you're going to stay with us for the Turning Point program in just a few minutes. We're learning about the Holy Spirit. And the Holy Spirit is very important. He's here with us. He guides us. But sometimes you'll see some churches will focus so much on the gifts of the Spirit, so much on speaking in tongues and being slain in the Spirit and everything like that. But the thing about the Holy Spirit is the Holy Spirit wasn't coming here and isn't with us to draw attention to Himself. He's here to draw attention to Jesus Christ. And we're going to learn more about that with Dr. David Jeremiah on Turning Point next.
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9: And thank you for joining us today for the daily edition of Turning Point. We're so happy to have you with us. I'm David Jeremiah, and it's my wonderful privilege to be your teacher and host each day as we meet. We've been doing this for a long time. Over 40 years we've been doing this together for many of us, and so grateful for the many of you who have been faithful listeners and encouragers and supporters. So grateful for all that you do, because together we've been able to do so much. Today we're going to finish our discussion that we began yesterday as the introduction to this series on the Holy Spirit gets off the ground. We're talking about the promise of the Spirit, how the Lord Jesus told us ahead of time that He was coming. And the Holy Spirit is called the promise of Jesus, that He would send someone to take His place after He went back to heaven. The Holy Spirit was poured out upon the church on the day of Pentecost, and we have been blessed because of that ever since. We'll explore some of the ways it touches us as we open our Bibles together in just a moment. Before we get to our lesson, let me tell you that during the month of June, our resource for the month is the full-length book, The Holy Spirit You May Not Know. I wrote this book as I was teaching this material in church as a pastor, and the book has just been released. The world changed on the day of Pentecost 2,000 years ago, and an upstairs room was filled with the presence of the Holy Spirit. The Bible says that on that particular day, over 3,000 people were converted. When the Holy Spirit was set loose, when Jesus sent the promise, and we'll talk more about that as we open our Bibles together today. And I want to ask you to open your Bible with me to John 14, verses 16 and 17. We'll continue and conclude our discussion of the promise of the Spirit. As important as the Holy Spirit is, He never preempts the place of Christ. On the other hand, wherever Christ is magnified, you can be sure the Holy Spirit is at work. His task is to make much of Jesus. This is a word needed in our generation, men and women, because there are groups today who have elevated the Spirit in such a way that Jesus is almost lost. To be sure, the Spirit is God. We do not need to make Him God. He already is, but His place in the Trinity is to glorify Jesus Christ. And when the Spirit is doing His work in your life, you will not be going around talking primarily about the Holy Spirit. You'll be talking about Jesus. You will be talking about Jesus Christ because the Spirit comes to lift Him up. Spirit-filled Christians, men and women, are Christ-centered Christians. Like John the Baptist, who said, "He must increase, but I must decrease." So the Holy Spirit comes, first of all, to promote Jesus Christ. And if you get yourself in a group and all of a sudden Jesus Christ gets lost and the Holy Spirit becomes the whole discussion and the gifts of the Spirit and speaking in tongues and all of this takes over, whenever that happens, you know something's not right. Because the Holy Spirit did not come to promote Himself. He came to promote Jesus. And if you're filled with the Spirit of Jesus, you'll be filled with the Spirit itself. That's the way that works. And that's what the Bible teaches. So He's here to promote Jesus Christ. Secondly, the Holy Spirit has come to provide strength for believers. I want you to know that's very special to me, especially during these days. I'm sure it's special to some of you, even though you may not know what's going on. John 14:16 says, I will pray the Father, and he will send you another helper. How many of you could use another helper? I mean, amen. We could use a little help, couldn't we? Jesus called the Holy Spirit helper. That word has the meaning of someone who comes alongside of you, who walks beside you. The word is parakaleo, called alongside of. He comes to strengthen you. The Holy Spirit is the one who comes with strength. He's the divine strengthener. Someone once said, the Holy Spirit is the rod of iron in your back. The Holy Spirit is the one who gives you the backbone to do the things you don't have the courage to do. How we need that today. How we need that in our world today, in our churches today. We live in a time of immense pressure, and without the Spirit's strength, we will collapse. Think of Simon Peter. He's a great illustration. On the night Jesus was betrayed, Peter denied the Lord three times. When confronted, he swore, I don't even know the man, speaking of Jesus. What a pitiful picture of cowardice. Yet wait 40 days, and that same Peter stands before a hostile crowd on the day of Pentecost and proclaims Jesus Christ crucified and risen, and 3,000 people are converted. So you say, what made the difference between Peter on the night before Jesus died and Peter 40 days later? Two things: the resurrection of Jesus Christ and the coming of the Holy Spirit. The Holy Spirit transformed Peter from a coward to a courageous preacher. The Holy Spirit was the steel in Peter's backbone. He was the source of his power. That's what Jesus promised. He said, I will send you another helper. He is the strength we need to live boldly and faithfully in a hostile world. How many of you know that if you only ever do the things you think you can do, you will never do the things God called you to do? I'm sure it would surprise you that many times I don't feel like preaching to you on Sunday. I'm tired. Maybe I've had a busy week, or I'm not feeling good physically. But you know what? One of the most wonderful things in the world to be a preacher is to stand up here and feel weak and know that the Holy Spirit has filled you with his power. Sometimes it's almost like I'm standing over here watching someone else preach because the Holy Spirit is doing it. In 1966, a 22-year-old English woman named Jackie Pullinger boarded a ship with little more than a suitcase, a few dollars, and a prayer. She had asked God to show her where to get off. At every port the ship stopped, she felt no peace until the ship docked in Hong Kong. There, God led her to Koh Lan Walled City, a lawless maze of alleys ruled by gangs and filled with heroin addicts and street children. Jackie moved into a tiny room in that dark city. She had no money, no program, and no plan. All she had was the Holy Spirit. At first, she felt helpless, but when addicts came to her for prayer, she discovered something astonishing. Many of them who got prayed for were delivered from heroin without withdrawal pain. Doctors couldn't explain it. Jackie simply said, I discovered the Holy Spirit is stronger than heroin. I just show up and he brings life. Her ministry became known as St. Stephen's Society. It has since helped thousands of people recover from drug addiction. Former gang members have become pastors, addicts, free and broken lives became whole. We may never walk into a walled city of crime and addiction as Jackie did, but all of us know what it's like to feel powerless. And it is in those very moments that the Holy Spirit comes alongside us to help us and to strengthen us and to enable us to do what we could never do if he weren't active. The Bible says, you shall receive power after the Holy Spirit has come upon you. The Bible says, I pray that from his glorious unlimited resources, he will empower you with inner strength through his Spirit. The Bible says, God has not given us a spirit of fear, but of power and of love and of a sound mind. Ladies and gentlemen, one of the purposes of the Holy Spirit is to give you the strength you don't have without him. He gives you the power, the courage to do things you would never do on your own. He becomes the source of God within you. He comes to promote Jesus Christ. He comes to provide strength for Christian living. Here's the third thing. The Holy Spirit comes to point us to the truth. Jesus said this about the Holy Spirit in John 14, 26. But the Helper, the Holy Spirit, whom the Father will send in my name, he will teach you all things and bring to your remembrance all things that I have God within you. He comes to promote Jesus Christ. He comes to provide strength for Christian living. Here's the third thing. The Holy Spirit comes to point us to the truth. Jesus said this about the Holy Spirit in John 14, 26. But the Helper, the Holy Spirit, whom the Father will send in my name, he will teach you all things and bring to your remembrance all things that I said to you.

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1: 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Michael David with you, and I've got a friend who I used to know him a long time ago, and we went to Bible study together, and I really looked up to him and everything like that as a real young Christian. Well, the decades have passed, and he is not walking with God the way he used to. In fact, I asked him, you know, do you believe in Jesus anymore? And he said, I don't know. I said, do you believe in the Bible anymore? He said, I don't know. And, you know, it saddens me to hear that, but the bottom line is they do appreciate his honesty. Because sometimes that does happen with some of the people we've walked with the Lord with before. And I think about what the Lord said. He said, I'd rather you be hot or cold. I don't want you to be lukewarm. I want you to be on fire for me or just be totally, totally against me. But it's not a very good place. It's a very bad place to be, in fact, to be lukewarm. And we're going to learn why that's the case as we join Pastor Mike Fabares on Focal Point next.
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9: Faith is being sure of what we hope for, and it is being certain of what we do not see. Because everything you hope for is in the future. And everything in the future, guess what? Unless you're clairvoyant, you don't see it, okay? It is a confidence in something not seen. That virtue of being able to trust.

0: And welcome to Focal Point with author and pastor Mike Fabares. I'm Dave Drewy. Do you want to live an inspired Christian life? Do you want your walk with God to take you to new and exciting places? Well, today Pastor Mike will show us the key component of a vibrant relationship with Christ. It's the start of a series in the book of Hebrews called Ambitious Faith, a study we're excited to begin. So let's do that now as we hear about cultivating the core ingredient of the Christian life.
1: We're actually, as you know, some of you know, we always try to divide up the sections of Hebrews into some logical series. And this week, as we get into the 11th chapter, which is a nice segmented chunk of the book of Hebrews, we're entering into what is naturally a topical series, a series that will help us tie together all of these verses in Hebrews 11 into a nice cohesive whole. It is a chapter which is, for many people, the richest and one of the most favorite chapters in all of the book of Hebrews. For some, it's their most favorite chapter in all of the Bible, Hebrews chapter 11. And rightfully so. It is filled with rich and challenging information as we review some of the heroes, if you will, of the Old Testament. It's not only the favorite chapter for a lot of people, it really is one of the most important and urgent chapters for us to ingest. It is desperately needed in today's church, more so in the 21st century American church than I think any other chapter that I can think of that we've covered so far in our series in Hebrews. And to set that tone for you, I want you to turn, before we even get to Hebrews 11, to Revelation chapter 3. And if you know your book of Revelation, if you know the Bible, you know that the second and third chapter of Revelation records the seven postcards, I like to call them, of Christ to the seven churches of Asia Minor. And those churches, they really are reflecting several kinds of churches that exist today. I mean, they were historical churches, obviously, and he was writing them for historical circumstances in those churches. But all of us, at one time or another, in the churches that we've been to, or maybe our own church, we experience different things that correspond to the things that Jesus was concerned about. But if you drop down to verse number 14 in Revelation chapter 3, you'll see that the postcard that I'd like us to look at from Christ is to the church of Laodicea. And even that word, if you're a Sunday school graduate, should bring a little bit of grief to your heart, because you know that Jesus wasn't all too happy with the church at Laodicea. As a matter of fact, it is really one of the most stinging indictments of the churches that are listed here in Revelation chapters 2 and 3. The church of Laodicea. And in verse 15, he says, I know you guys, I know your deeds. This is Revelation 3:15. I know that you are neither cold nor hot. He starts to paint this picture of extremes. And he says, you're not over here, you're not hot, and you're not cold. I wish you were one or the other, which is a surprising statement. I mean, you would think God would say, well, you know, if hot is good and cold is bad, I'd like you to be hot. And yet Jesus says, you get on one side or the other. Go one direction or the other. I just want you here or there, which is interesting for him to say, because the sinner for him is so repulsive, as we'll find out. He says in verse 16, so because you are lukewarm, that's the stinging descriptive indictment for the church of Laodicea. They're not hot or cold. They're just lukewarm. They're in the middle. They're just status quo. He says, I'm about to spit you out of my mouth. And if you have heard me preach on this before, or you know what this really says, or if you got your Greek New Testament on your lap, you know that spit is really not the word. That's a nice euphemistic translation of the word. The word is really vomit, right, or barf, or I don't know what word you use at your house, blow chunks, whatever it is. It's a gross kind of, you know, he says, I just can't say, it makes me nauseous. Jesus is saying, because you're not here and you're not here, you're just here. I mean, you're not on fire and you're not going, and you're not turning away from me. You're not, I mean, you're in church, but your hearts aren't there. I mean, you're not thriving and you're not moving ahead and you're not making full progress, but you know, you still come to church. I mean, you're sitting there waving your ticket to heaven. Oh, I believe in God. And you know, I come to church, but you're not on fire. And he said, because you're lukewarm, it makes me nauseous. I just want to spit you guys out. Verse 17. And here's why. Because you say in your heart, I'm rich. I've acquired wealth. I don't need a thing. This church is sitting back. They're content. They're spiritually fat and lazy. They sit back and they say, we got it. Now, I don't think that's just a descriptive of their economic status. Although, historically, we see that Laodicea was a rich church, a lot like the American church today compared to the church in Turkey or the church in China or a lot of places in Africa. We are a comfortable church. I mean, we have freedom to practice our Christian religion, if you will, in America. We have the freedom to buy Christian books and Bibles and Christian software. I mean, we've got what we need, and we're economically prosperous. I mean, for the most part, and comparatively with the rest of the world. And he says that, unfortunately, that kind of leaves you guys going, well, I'm okay. And certainly because I'm a Christian, I'm spiritually okay. I got my ticket to heaven. And he says, the problem is, as I look down from heaven, he says, I realize, and you need to realize, you don't realize what I realize, and that is that you're wretched. Look at this descriptive in bottom of verse 17. And pitiful, poor, blind, and naked. So Jesus says, I counsel you to buy from me gold, real gold, refined in the fire, so that you can become rich, really rich, and truly prosperous. And this is not economic. That's not his concern, that you're spiritually rich. And I want you to get some white clothes from me to wear so that you can cover your shameful nakedness. Your Christian life is not complete. And I want some salve in your eyes. And I want to rub it in your eyes so that you can really see, because you can't see. These people weren't biologically blind, but they were just spiritually not there. And then he says this, those whom I love, I rebuke and I discipline. So be earnest and repent. Now, that's an amazing statement as Jesus writes a letter to a church who sits around feeling spiritually fat and content, and they're waving their ticket to heaven. Well, I believe in God, and I go to church. And he goes, you know what? You need to repent. Now, look at that. They're not cold, if you will. They're not saying, church, God, don't need it. No, they're there. They're singing their songs, but they're not on fire. They're not moving ahead. They're not moving out of the status quo. And Jesus says, because you're here, you need to repent. Do you see what that implies? That being status quo is sin. That not being on fire for God is sin. And today, unfortunately, people think, well, if I'm in the middle, I'm okay. No, you're really not. And here I often say this, you've heard me say it before, radical Christianity, ambitious faith, as we're going to see in Hebrews 11, that's normative. It is normative Christianity. Unfortunately, what we consider to be normative Christianity, especially in the 21st century church in America, is to Christ repulsive. He doesn't like it. It makes him nauseous. This is not what he'd rather we be out the door and playing golf than to be here and be like, oh, just kind of pat me on the head and tell me what I already believe and just, you know, wave our ticket to heaven. Hey, we all trust in Christ. If that's where you're at, Jesus says, I'm not happy with that. As a matter of fact, it's sin in my eyes, and you need to repent. Most amazing statement in the seven postcards. Here it comes, verse 20. Here I am, Christ said. Here I am. I stand at the door and I knock. If anyone hears my voice and opens the door, man, I'd come in and I'd eat with that person and he with me. It would be great. Now, again, the picture is what? The picture is a church that is meeting together, feeling well off, spiritually well off, fat and rich and everything's cool. And Jesus is outside knocking on the door. I'd love to come into that church. But you know what? I'm not here. I'm not there. I'm not in with you guys. And I'm not in with you guys because you guys are comfortable and satisfied with the status quo. And just, you know, we got salvation. That's all we need. And Jesus said that just, I'm not even going to come to worship with those folks. This is a scary passage, isn't it? If you want to go to a church where Christ says, I'm not coming, I'll be in the park. I'll wait for you in the parking lot, but I'm not coming in. I don't want to be a part of a church like that. He says, you need to listen up. Matter of fact, that's how this postcard ends, verse 22. He who has an ear, let him hear what the Spirit says to the churches. Can you recognize, just at least have it in your mind, that maybe we are in danger of being a status quo church, or worse yet, that you are in danger of being a status quo Christian. And the Bible says that makes God sick. Let's not live there. We need to move on. We need to move up. If we're going to be average Christians in an average church, in God's mind, he says, well, I can't have that. As a matter of fact, radical Christianity, ambitious faith, that's normative stuff. It is a growth and a pattern, a progress of sanctification, as Paul said, from one level of glory to the next level of glory to the next level of glory. It is a conformity, an increasing conformity to the image of Christ. It's an increasing investment in eternity. It's moving onward and upward. And if we're saying, hey, I got saved, isn't it great? Let's go sing a few more songs about it, and maybe I'll get a few nuggets, and maybe the preacher can entertain me for the week. If that's our Christian life, I don't want it. Christ doesn't want it for us. I don't want it to be a status quo church. And God doesn't want you to be a status quo Christian. I heard from a visitor through an intermediary who said, yeah, I brought some friends to church. I said, great, how do they like it? And they said, well, they like the music. It's never good when it starts with that. Pastor said, well, they like the church. I like the music. It was good. And of course, I'm waiting. And they said, yeah, they didn't like the preaching. They didn't like the sermon. So, oh, okay. Well, why? You know, are you ready for this? The preacher made us turn in our Bibles. And here was the response. I'm quoting it for you. He expects us to know where those books are in the Bible. Now, if you're thinking this is, you know, some person we pulled off of some, I don't know, some like a pagan ranch or something, right? You'd say, well, okay, I understand that. Guy's talking Christian code. He expects everybody to know that. This was not that. This was a regular active attender in another church who wants their church experience at the new church that they're visiting to be like their old church, which is no one's going to make me open up my Bible. No one's going to make me turn in a passage. They're not going to want, they're not going to expect that I know where the book of Ephesians is. I mean, come on. What do you want from it? And here was the final word. I'm never going to go back there again. That was the response. Those are always uplifting reports to hear after Easter. Oh, that's fantastic. And here's the issue. If you come into a church, and maybe there, and this is what it was for that person, and you're feeling like the preacher or the service or the programs are pulling you out from where you're at to a next level, which for them was to get them to learn the books of the Bible. Wow, PhD in Christianity there. But if you're feeling the draw in the church to move you to another level of understanding of the only book God ever wrote, this book that you claim you're basing your life on, I'm basing eternity on it, but I don't want to go to church and have to open it. I mean, come on. What do you want from me? I'm not going back there again. I'm just saying, if you're feeling that draw, you got two choices. You can either say, nah, man, give me a church to spoon feed me, and you know, I want recliners. I don't know what kind of church they go to. I do, unfortunately. I do know what church they go to, but don't start me on that. Or here's the other option. The other option is maybe I should grow. Maybe I should go home and learn the books of the Bible. Maybe I should try to move forward a little bit. And that's all I'm telling you, is that God would want you to embrace that, not just to get you where you're at, but to get you beyond where you're at and move you forward. God forbid that we are a status quo church. God forbid that you are a status quo Christian. If you say, well, status quo is okay. I just read for you Revelation 3. Status quo is not okay. It's not okay with God. And I hope and I pray to God it's not okay with you and it's not okay with me. God wants us to have a different kind of faith, an ambitious faith, to make a difference in this world for Christ, to do more than wave our ticket around every Sunday and hope the pastor pats us on the head and affirms us for stuff we already know. Hey, I'm going to heaven. Look at my ticket to the spiritual Disneyland in the sky. I'm okay. You know what? That's just the start. Trusting Christ for salvation is just the start. God wants us to move forward. That's what Hebrews 11 is all about. Okay, so let's open our Bibles to Hebrews chapter 11, trying to move our faith from wherever it's at to the next level. And God forbid if you're in the status quo to move you from status quo to progress in the Christian life. Hebrews chapter 11, first three words, Hebrews chapter 11, verse number one. Now, faith is. Now, what we're going to find is Hebrews chapter 11 is all about faith, all about people exercising faith. They possess it and they exercise some kind of faith that God is commending as great. And he is saying thumbs up. Laodicea, thumbs down. Why? Because you're status quo. Hebrews 11, thumbs up. You guys are it. He commends these people because they are exercising a kind of faith. Now, when you see faith is, we think we're about to get a definition. Really, what we're seeing is a descriptive of faith. We've already tried to deal with what biblical faith is back in chapter 6. And so just by way of review, could you go with me before we look at the definition in Hebrews 11? Go back a few chapters to chapter 6, Hebrews chapter 6. This is important to know, okay? What we're getting to in Hebrews 11, I mean, it is ambitious faith, but let's just talk about what is basic faith. I mean, what is that? Well, verse number one, Hebrews 6:1. Therefore, let us leave, now this is an important phrase, the elementary teachings about Christ. So what is this? Advanced, high school, college, grad school? No. This is elementary teachings about Christ, okay? And go on to maturity. Now, he's going to define some of the elementary teachings. Not laying again the foundation of repentance from acts that lead to death and of faith in God. See that phrase? Repentance from acts that lead to death and faith in God. And if you're a Sunday school grad, those two words jump off the page at you. Repentance and faith. I mean, those are just basics. That's the real punchline of the gospel. When we raise our hands, like in Peter's sermons in Acts 2, what do? I mean, the concept is we're repenting of our sins. And as he elaborates in chapter 3, we're putting our trust in Christ. We repent and put faith in Christ. Now, those are the two concepts. And if you've been around Compass, you know there's two vernacular synonyms we like to use for repentance and faith. Those are good words. We want to understand the definitions of them. But we often take the words repentance and faith and turn them into two words that start with T, turning and trusting, turning and trusting. Repentance is turning and faith is trusting. And you can see that described even in the phrases here in verse number one. Not laying again the foundation of turning. When you have the word turn, you usually need to describe what I'm turning from, at least, to what I'm turning to. There should be something. And sure enough, that's what we find. Repentance from acts that lead to death. And in other passages, you see there's clearly a directive as to what we're turning to. We're turning to God. We're turning to serving God. But we're turning from sin. That's repentance. Okay. Now, the next one is faith in God. Now, there's the word that we've defined as trust. And the reason we use the word trust instead of belief is because belief in our culture, at least in 21st century English, is a word that sometimes has a very thin and simplistic definition tied to it. To believe something in modern English is often just to assent to some facts. To believe something is to say, yeah, I would check true on a test. I believe that to be in keeping with the facts, with reality. It's true. It is a mental activity. And that's not what we mean when we use the word pistis in faith or pistuo, the verb. It's better to translate it faith, or even as I would prefer if we translate the New Testament, to translate it trust. Because trust has a sense that usually will call for a preposition after it, as we see here, faith in. And when you use the word faith or even belief and you put a preposition like that after it, faith in, now it changes the feeling from mental assent to a transfer of trust. Okay. And there's usually three Greek prepositions and they all rotate that follow the word pistis or pistuo. And it's in, into, or upon. We trust in something, or we put our faith into something, or we believe on something. Those words, in, into, or on, or upon, I guess you could translate the same. It's one Greek preposition, but two different ways. Those three Greek prepositions right there help us to know it's more than a mental assent. Now, James said it, the demons believe but and shudder. They don't have a faith in God. What we're looking for, if we're going to define the concept of faith, is a transfer of trust. And I described that in a million different ways, but I mean, we've done it in a lot of different ways, but here's one, okay? How many of you out there, and you want to show this off anyway, so we'll really raise hands this time, have a pilot's license. Show me the pilots here. Who's a pilot? You got one right there. Got a pilot right there. Okay, all you guys and gals, any gals? All you guys. I can go around and I can look at you and I can say, pilot's license. Now, I can say either I believe you or I don't believe you. And by looking at you, I can make a decision. Do I believe that you have a pilot's license? Do I believe it? Do I not believe it? Okay. Now that's totally different than saying something like, I am going to put my trust in you as it relates to your confession. Okay. Which would mean maybe you got a little Cessna parked out there at the Orange County Airport, that I would come to the airport and I would have maybe my family, my kids, and I'd say, I now trust in you to be the pilot for the day. I'm going to put my trust in you. And that means that I'm going to sit myself and my family in this cockpit, in this plane, and I'm going to let you put that little headphone on and the headset and the brrr, and you're going to actually taxi us down, and I'm ready. Get us going 100 miles an hour. Let's lift off over the Pacific Ocean, okay? That is a different kind of belief. Same word, though. In Greek, it's the same concept. I believe you. That's not biblical faith, okay? I trust in you. See, that's biblical faith. It starts with that. So really, Hebrews 11 is going to even move to another level, but biblical faith at a basic elementary teaching level is knowing we're not talking about just nodding at facts. I believe you. No. It's I believe in something. I believe in you as it relates to Christ. I believe in Christ. That doesn't believe mean I believe he existed, right? It's much more than that. It's that I'm willing to put my trust in you. So let's just start with that basic idea. The world looks at faith and they go, oh yeah, that's you guys believing in leprechauns and all that crazy stuff. No, it's really not. It's ultimately not about facts and mental assent. I mean, it requires that, but it's about something deeper. And when we get to Hebrews chapter 11, let's not define it on Hebrews 6, let's define it on Hebrews 11. I want you to look at the parallelism that's given to us in the first verse. Let's look at it. Hebrews chapter 11, verse number 1. Now, faith is. Now, here's two phrases in the Hebrew language. They love this kind of logical poetry. There's two phrases, and we should, in our minds, stack them one on top of the other. And here's how it's described. Description number 1. It is being sure of what we hope for, and, parallel concept, it is being certain, which is like being sure, of what we do not see. And that parallels hope for, and let me tell you why. Because everything you hope for is in the future. Right? You hope for something in the future. And everything in the future, guess what? Unless you're clairvoyant, you don't see it, okay? So here's logical parallelism. Look at it again. Faith is, the kind of faith we're going to look at in Hebrews 11, is being sure of what we hope for. It is being certain of what we do not see. If we're going to define what we're going to be looking at in Hebrews 11, it is a confidence in something not seen. It is a confidence in something not seen. That virtue of being able to trust.
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1: Thanks, Dave. 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
7: I was just struck with, as we talked about before we started this, you and I both talked about how God is doing a revival with a young generation of people. And, you know, and I think older ones such as, I'll say myself, are picking up on what God is doing in our time. And I feel like, you know, I keep getting reoccurring with this thought as I'm even, you know, pastoring in the community. This is good to see God moving and people getting saved. But I keep wondering who is discipling, who is making disciples of these younger ones in the faith, whether they're 50 plus or 20 something, who is discipling them? And I'm brought to, where Jesus said in Matthew chapter 9, verse 37, the harvest is great, but the workers are few. So pray to the Lord who is in charge of the harvest. Ask him to send more workers into his fields. When I pick up on that, I'm like, wait, he's in charge of the harvest, meaning he's in charge of revival. He's in charge of what's happening in terms of the spiritual awakening of people's hearts and minds to the things of God. And so I was struck by that I think it's Barna research. I don't have the data. I apologize. But the 80-20 principle, that about 20% of the people do the work of the church for the most part, give or take a few percentages depending on where it's at. But Jesus touched on that long ago. And he understood that workers are hard to come by. And I wonder if it's maybe in part because maybe it costs a lot. It's sacrifice. People have to sacrifice to go to work, right? We sacrifice our time to work with whatever we're doing. But to additionally do it, it's a sacrifice. And it requires much. To whom much is given, much is required. And so I wonder if people kind of check out and say, well, let's let the pastors do that. Mm-hmm. Let's let the holy workers do that. But Jesus gives an out, or rather an invitation for all. Pray that the Lord would bring more workers into the harvest field. So I wonder if it's as simple as the church or people who care what's happening, just saying, God, send more workers. And I hope people would then have the heart of Isaiah, where God's like, whom shall go and whom will we send? And Isaiah's in the temple in the temple and said, here am I, Lord, send me. Mm-hmm. And so I'm wondering if it's a dual effect where we pray to Jesus. Jesus sent some workers and Jesus said, hey, I'm going to move some people's hearts. But then we have to respond and say, here we are, God, send us into the field. And I pray we're in that kind of moment where people that are listening right now would say, hey, that's me. I can do a little more in my church. I can help out in children's ministry, youth ministry, men's ministry, women's ministry, community outreach, whatever it is. So I was just struck by that. As I seek to plant a church, I'm like, okay, workers, that's a big deal. So, and not just for the sake of workers, you want to build people up, but you want to partner with people. So that's what struck my heart. Just how are we working for the Lord? Who we are is important. There's been a lot of things on finding our blessing in God, but I'm also just struck with, yes, and after having connected with God, now go do the work. So God, Jesus, you said, pray that that there would be workers in the field, God, and you told us to do that because the harvest is great. There's always people to be saved or reached. And so now, Lord, would you move hearts starting with mine, that God, we would be motivated to go into the fields and bring in the harvest of people to follow you. Lord, you're already doing it. We know that no one comes to the Father unless the Spirit draws them. So Lord, would you draw them? But Lord, may we do our part. May we say like Isaiah, here am I, Lord, send me. Lord, that we would be willing to go and do the work, because we know faith without works is dead. So God, may our faith be enlivened with the good work that you have for us. Bless these listeners, wherever they're at, as they're driving their car or just listening on radio. We pray all this in Jesus' name. 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
9: There's a lot of things that when I read, I don't understand. 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The Sadducees thought that the spiritual world would be like a physical world they lived in forever, which was not true.
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12: Christianity is not about you becoming better. It's about God making you new. That's how you become better. But it's not about you making yourself better by keeping God's commands. I want you to understand that's something God produces. That's something that comes on the other side of being born again.

0: And welcome to Know the Truth with Philip DeCourcy, Senior Pastor of Kindred Community Church in Anaheim Hills, California. I'm your host, Wayne Shepherd. Recently, there's been a lot of talk about the need for change, but real change comes from the inside out through the power of Jesus Christ. And that's the change the disciple Matthew experienced. He didn't get a superficial makeover. He became a new creation. And Pastor Philip is presenting this inspiring message, People Change, from his current character study of the 12 disciples. More at ktt.org.
1: I like the story of Augustine, the 4th century theologian and bishop of Hippo in North Africa. The story is told that one day after he had confessed faith in the Lord Jesus Christ, he ran into one of his old mistresses. This guy was no Sunday school pupil. He was a bad, bad boy before he became a Christian. Drove his mother to despair sometimes as she prayed for his salvation, Monica. God answered her prayers. He gets changed, gloriously saved, and one day he's going down the street and he happens to spot an old mistress of his. And he begins to back up and tries to go in the opposite direction, but before he can get out of her line of sight, she says, "Augustine, Augustine, it is I." He's backing up and he classically replies, "But it is no longer I. But it is no longer I." You see, he's quoting the Apostle Paul. "It's not I that liveth, but Christ that liveth in me. And the life I now live, I live by faith in the Son of God." You see, Augustine, the profligate turned preacher, is illustrating in that statement the transformation someone goes through when they meet and follow and fall in love with the Lord Jesus. They become different people. "But it is no longer I." The life I'm now living is being shaped and directed by the Son of God himself, the Lord Jesus Christ. People are different when they encounter Jesus Christ. In fact, the Bible tells us that clearly. The Apostle Paul, again, to quote him, 2 Corinthians 5:17, "If any man is in Jesus Christ, he's a new creature." You see, when you and I come to faith in Jesus Christ, the love of sin is broken. The love of self is removed. Priorities are reshaped. Associations are reset. And the old life, apart from Christ, dominated by sin and dominated by self, the one lived beneath the ceiling of this physical world, that begins to fade away, and increasingly, progressively, and ultimately, prominently, a change takes place and a new life is established. As my old pastor used to say back in Northern Ireland, Ivan Thompson, who's now with the Lord, "If there's no change, there's something strange." Because you see, when someone comes to know the Lord Jesus Christ, they change. In fact, if you study the Word of God, the Bible talks about a positional change. If you go to Colossians chapter 1 and verses 2 through 14, we're told that when you and I put our faith in the Lord Jesus, when we come to know him and love him and follow him, we are transported, we are translated into the kingdom of God's dear Son and out of the kingdom of darkness. Did you notice the language? When you and I become a Christian, when anybody becomes a Christian, there's a positional change. See, the Bible puts everybody into two categories. You're either in Adam or you're in Christ. You're either in Adam, you're still in your sin, you're living apart from Jesus Christ, you are the center of your universe. That is the kind of life that marks those who are in Adam, the unregenerate, the unsaved, those who have not yet been born again, regenerated, and made new. But once you and I put our faith in Jesus Christ, God changes us. He puts us in a new category. He puts us in Christ, and it's more than a category. It's an experience. It's a reality. We come into union with Christ. That's called regeneration, being made alive. That's what happened to the Ephesians. You who were dead in your sin, he has made alive in Christ. We are no longer the center of our universe. God is. Jesus in his lordship is. We now begin to live according to God's word. Our affections change. Our desires change. He gives us a new heart. You see, Christianity isn't a beauty treatment. I think some people get this idea that Christianity is about kind of making yourself look nicer and behave nicer and be nicer. You know, there comes a time when people go, you know, I could be a better version of myself. So I need to go to church and get some values and get some virtues. Or I need to bring my children to church and they'll learn good manners and how to sit up straight and behave and show respect to authority. That's not what Christianity's about. Some of that's its fruit. Now, my friend, Christianity's not a beauty treatment. Christianity's a heart transplant. It's recognizing one day that that old ticker of yours isn't good. And I'm not talking just about the organ that pumps your blood. I'm talking about that seat of affection, that part of you that's you, that finds who you are. That heart is deceitful, according to the book of Jeremiah. And you need a new heart. That new heart doesn't come through reformation and pulling your socks up and going to some class on manners and virtues and values. Now, that new heart is given by God's grace as you put your faith in the Lord Jesus. You see, the Bible talks about a positional change that ushers in a progressive change. We're in union with Christ, we begin to change. Jesus uses the analogy of, if you imagine a branch in a healthy vine, and that branch is attached to the vine's roots are in the soil, and that thing is alive, and you know if it's alive, the branches are going to bear fruit because those branches are in the vine. And Jesus says, I am the vine and you are the branches. And if any man abides in me and hears my word and loves me and follows it, they're going to bear fruit. They're going to change. They're not going to be like their old self. It's not a better version of themselves. They're going to start looking like me, acting like me, wanting what I want. You see this, don't you? This progressive change. Over in Ephesians chapter 4, 17 through 22, just as Paul is writing to a group of Christians in the city of Ephesus, I want you to notice how he describes the Christian life. This I say, therefore, and testify in the Lord, that you should no longer walk as the rest of the Gentiles do, in the futility of their minds, having their understanding darkened, being alienated from the life of God because of the ignorance that is in them, because of the blindness of their heart, who being past feeling have given themselves over to lewdness to work all uncleanness and greediness. But you have not so learned in Christ. That's what they're doing and that's what you used to do, but not now. You're learning something different from the Lord Jesus. If indeed you've heard him and have been taught by him as the truth is in Jesus, that you put off concerning the former conduct, the old man which grows corrupt according to deceitful lust, and put on the new man, which is created according to God in true righteousness and holiness. Have I lost you? Hopefully not. We're talking about change. Augustine, it's I, but it's not I. I've changed. I'm not in the nightclubs anymore. I'm church. I'm not reading filthy magazines. I'm reading the Bible. Can you believe it? Because there's been a change, positional. I once belonged to the kingdom of darkness. I now belong to the kingdom of God's dear son. And there's a change, progressive. That old life of mine, I'm putting it behind progressively. I'm repenting of that by God's grace.

This isn't self-effort. This is something God's Spirit is producing in me. I'm now becoming a different man. That's what the Bible talks about. A positional change, a progressive change. Finally, the Bible talks about not only a change of position, not only a progressive change of behavior, but a place change. See, the Christian's kind of a fish out of water in that we live in a context dominated by the kingdom of darkness. This isn't self-effort. This is something God's Spirit is producing in me. I'm now becoming a different man. That's what the Bible talks about. A positional change, a progressive change. Finally, the Bible talks about not only a change of position, not only a progressive change of behavior, but a place change. See, the Christian's kind of a fish out of water in that we live in a context dominated by the kingdom of darkness. But we are committed to the kingdom of light.

a good environment for us. At every turn of the corner, the world wants us to be what God doesn't want us to be, and the world doesn't want us to be what God wants us to be. And we're continually in a struggle to a point where we just hope someday Jesus comes sooner rather than later and we get the change of place, that where he is, where holiness reigns and God is worshipped and the name of Jesus is not a swear word, we want to be there. And he's going to come back and take us there. That's the final change. A positional change, a progressive change, a place change. I have several people I know who have had to move within the United States because where they're living wasn't good for their health. Some have come from the East Coast to the West Coast, want that dry, arid condition. Others want to go to a more humid condition. They go from the West to the East. My friend, this old world is not good for my health spiritually. And I'm looking forward for a change of environment someday when Jesus takes me home. The Bible talks about change. You see, Christianity is not about turning a new leaf. It's about experiencing a new life. It's not a matter of human reformation. It's a matter of divine regeneration. Let me say this, because I want you to understand this. Maybe you've heard the call to be this and be that. I want you to understand that's something God produces. That's something that comes on the other side of being born again. Because I don't want you to misunderstand. Christianity is not about you becoming better. It's about God making you new. That's how you become better. But it's not about you making yourself better by keeping God's commands. It's about God making you new, giving you a new heart, and then it's easier to fulfill those commands. If there's no change, there's something strange. Now, why am I saying all of this? Because I think we're coming in this study to look at one of the most amazing transformations of any character in the pages of the New Testament when we come to look at the disciple Matthew, the apostle Matthew. Because he tells us here, Matthew 10, verse 3, that he was Matthew, the tax collector. You need to know that about him. And when you know that about him, we're going to look at that just this morning. That's how we're going to concentrate. You're going to understand how marvelous the grace of God is and how amazing just that little statement. I'll bet you you've read that list several times and that really didn't do anything for you. Matthew the tax collector. Well, it should, because he doesn't belong in this list. I mean, this guy's an outcast. The Pharisees and the people of his hometown of Capernaum can't believe that Jesus would put a tax collector on his team. But that's the grace of God. People change. When God changes them, it's marvelous. This guy who's a turncoat and a thief becomes an honest man. He becomes a disciple of Christ, an apostle of the early church, and an author of the gospel. Don't you forget, I'm going to show you in a moment, this guy wasn't welcome in the local synagogue. He had been pushed out. He had been written off. But who men write off, grace writes in. Aren't you glad to know that? Well, he wasn't welcome in the synagogue, but he was welcome in the kingdom of God. Because that's what the gospel's all about. People change when Jesus changes them. So let's look at Matthew. There's four things I want us to consider. We're just going to look at one of them. We're going to look at his reputation. We're going to look at his redemption. We're going to look at his renunciation. And we're going to look at his revelation. Now, before we get there, let's just kind of sketch a profile of him. All right? What do you know about Matthew? What could you tell me? Well, let me help you. Number one, he's a son of Alphaeus. Father was Alphaeus. You read about that in Mark chapter 2, verse 14. He's called Matthew, the son of Alphaeus. Now, you'll notice that there's another disciple, James, who's also called the son of Alphaeus. Look at it in Matthew 10, verse 3. Were they brothers? That's the question. Probably not. I think it's conjecture, it's guessing. It's a nice thought, it's interesting. But don't waste a lot of time with it. And it's probably not true. And I'll tell you why. I think the biggest argument against it is because there are other sets of brothers in the 12. You've got Peter and Andrew. You've got James and John. And when there was brothers, the Bible states that they were brothers. In fact, look at Matthew 10, verse 2. Now, the names of the 12 apostles are these. First, Simon, who is called Peter, and Andrew, look, his brother. James, the son of Zebedee, and John, his brother.

0: would assume Matthew, the son of Alphaeus, and James, the son of Alphaeus, his brother. But it doesn't say that. So he's the son of Alphaeus. Maybe it was a common name. Here's the second thing. He was born to the tribe of Levi. That's significant. I'll show you this in a moment, but where do you get that idea, Pastor? Well, over in Luke chapter 5 and verse 27, we have described before as the encounter between Jesus and Matthew. You'll read about it in Matthew 9, verse 9, where he's described as Matthew. He's sitting at the toll booth, the tax booth. Jesus comes along, tells him to shut up shop and follow him. And so Matthew cashes in and follows Christ. Look at how Luke describes the same scene. You hear preachers talk about the synoptic gospels. The synoptic gospels are Matthew, Mark, and Luke. And they often tell the same story. But they often look at it from different angles. And because one was an accountant, one was a doctor, they tend to put in information that kind of reflects their personality and their background. So you get different pieces of information. That's why if you've got an incident that's described in the three gospels, you need to read all three and compare them. And the same story in Luke 5:27 tells us after these things, he went out and saw a tax collector named Levi. And that shouldn't throw you off because in the Bible, there's plenty of people with two names. And so Matthew had a second name, Levi, and Levi had a second name, Matthew. But the fact that he's called Levi tells us he's from the tribe of Levi. He's part of that priestly tribe. You can go back to Deuteronomy 10, verses 8 to 9. And the sons of Levi were not given any plot of ground in the land that was to be possessed. And the people were to take care of them. They had no inheritance. And so the people were to tithe and give it to the sons of Levi as they carried on the priestly ministry among the people of God. And it has led somebody to say this very interesting, Glenn Cummings in a book on the apostles, this may indicate his tribal name. If so, Levites were the priestly tribe and as such were not given a portion of the promised land. They were supposed to collect tithes, not taxes. And that's a beautiful little statement. I think it's making a comedy. What is Matthew Levi doing at a Roman toll booth? He has sold out. He has turned his back on his birthright and his heritage and his family. Here's a man that could perhaps be in the priesthood, but he's a tax collector. Instead of collecting tithes from Israel, he's collecting taxes for Rome. Dirt bird, dirt bag that he is. He's a turncoat. He's a thief. He's turned his back on his people. Now, folks, I didn't use that language for the fun of it. That's how he's going to be viewed. You're going to keep that in mind when we read our Bibles without the background. Matthew, the tax collector, was one of the 12. He didn't belong there in the eyes of most people. He didn't even belong in the synagogue, let alone now we're told this is the Messiah and he's got a tax collector as a disciple. Third thing, getting a little bit ahead of myself, he lived in Capernaum. If you go to Mark chapter 2, verse 1, you read that Jesus came into Capernaum. And by chapter 2 and verse 13 to 14, he's out walking one day by the seaside. Jesus loved to, you know, do the boardwalk, so to speak, and liked to be beside the Sea of Galilee. And he comes to a tax booth. You know, there was two kinds of taxes in Israel. There was your statutory tax, which kind of dealt with, you know, wine and products from the field and the grain crop, stuff like that. And then there was your customs taxes because the Roman Empire had built a series of roads and there was tax booths and toll booths so that every caravan, every traveler paid a little bit to the Roman Empire. That's what's going on. And Jesus comes in Capernaum and finds Matthew Levi sitting there. We know that Capernaum was a commercial crossroads and tax center. In fact, in Matthew 17 and verse 24, in another incident, we read about this area. When they had come to Capernaum, those who received the temple tax came to Peter and said, "Does your teacher not pay the temple tax?" So it was a place where temple taxes were raised and commercial taxes were raised. It was a place, local fishing industry. There was a highway from Damascus through to the Mediterranean that passed by Capernaum. So you would have had a lot of tax collectors sticking their hands into the pocket of every passing trader and caravan. By the way, I don't want to overread this, but I would suggest to you, since he lived in Capernaum, it was a commercial hub. It was a thoroughway from a main road from Damascus to the Mediterranean Sea. I think it was also a place hardened to the gospel. It was a spiritually dark place because in Matthew 8, verse 15 to 13, you've got the story of the centurion and the healing of his child or his servant. And after that healing takes place, Jesus marvels at his faith. He says, I can't even find this in Israel. The implication seems to be, hey, this centurion, this Roman, this Gentile, this heathen, this pagan is showing more faith than I can find anywhere in Capernaum, let alone in Israel. Little footnote. There's the possibility that Matthew at least had encountered James and Peter and Andrew and John, because as fishermen, the likelihood they may have paid taxes to him for their catches and the fish that they'd caught. In fact, it's possible that he may have even met the Lord Jesus. Alexander White, in his book, Biblical Character, says, Jesus of Nazareth, the carpenter's son, knew Matthew, the publican, quite well, perhaps only too well. Jesus and his mother had by this time migrated from Nazareth to Capernaum. He had often been in Matthew's toll booth with his mother's taxes and the poor people's money. Possible. So, son of Alphaeus, of the tribe of Levi, lived in Capernaum and was a tax collector by trade. We know that. Matthew, the tax collector. And that would probably mean he was a man of means, well-educated, may have even been quite wealthy. Now, we're not told he was a chief tax collector like Zacchaeus, but over in Luke 19, verse 2, you read about Zacchaeus, another tax collector who finds Christ and has changed, that he was a chief tax collector and was rich. But we can maybe connect some dots and would assume that, you know, Matthew was making a fair living, well-educated. Fifthly, what do we know about him outside of Scripture? Well, I'm not going to spend a lot of time on that. There's conflicting stories, as you can imagine, with church tradition. It is said that he translated his gospel into Hebrew for the Jewish people. It is said that he possibly traveled to Asia, Persia, Greece, maybe Syria. He died a martyr, but we're not sure how. Some have suggested he was burned, stoned, beheaded. And so we'll leave that out there. But the glorious part of this story is that he joins the band of 12 apostles. Jesus puts him on his team. In Jesus' story of the publican and the tax collector, it's the tax collector who's justified and made right with God.
1: 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What Jesus did for Matthew, he can do for us. 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
1: 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That's Wednesday on Know the Truth. Today's program was produced and sponsored by Know the Truth Incorporated. Jesus said, "You shall know the truth, and the truth shall make you free."
2: 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And I want to remind you, you can hear Pastor Philip DeCourcy and Pastor Mike Fabares this Friday on Pastor's Perspective. 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You can ask your questions on the Bible, the Christian faith, and how to live the Christian life. 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Again, this Friday, Pastor's Perspective is expecting Philip DeCourcy and Mike Fabares to be the pastors answering your questions. 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
3: It's a beautiful day here in Southern California. Oh, Johnny, how are you feeling on this wonderful sunny day?
4: Doing great. And you know what? Coming into the office this morning, I was so blessed. I don't know if you heard them, but as I came through the door, I could hear the birds singing up in the tree. It sounded like they were singing praises to God. It was as though they just could not contain themselves. Sweet, sweet little bird notes. It was beautiful.
3: Oh, my goodness. Yes, Johnny. There's something special in the air this morning.
4: Yep.
3: And, you know, I almost wonder if those birds were singing Psalm 150, just let everything that has breath praise the Lord.
4: Absolutely.
3: And you know, every time I think of Psalm 150, I think of my friend Andrew, who I met at family retreat many years ago.
4: Well, you got to tell me about him.
3: Well, I'm happy to, Johnny. Andrew had a very severe case of cerebral palsy. He used a power wheelchair to get around. He really couldn't use his body much. He could talk a little bit, but those who were listening to him had a very hard time understanding him, and I knew that was frustrating for Andrew.
4: Mm.
3: Well, over time, Andrew's disability, it became more and more of a challenge, and he was able to control less and less of his body. But he never let his suffering or his disability get in the way of praising the Lord.
4: Wow.
3: In fact, during talent night at family retreat, Andrew had the chance every time to lead worship. And you know how he would do that?
4: Tell me.
3: Well, all right. You know that little musical instrument, the triangle?
4: Yeah.
3: Okay.
4: I had one of those in elementary school. Little thingy, thingy, thingy thing.
3: Exactly. All right. Well, somebody would hold that up for Andrew, and they would put the wand to the triangle in between the toes of his right foot.
4: Okay, wait a minute. I got to imagine this. So he's in his wheelchair.
3: Yes.
4: And Andrew has his foot up, and somebody puts a little wand in between his toes?
3: You got it. You got it. His right foot was really the only part of his body he had total control over. And so that's where the wand went. And then somebody would hold the triangle nearby, and Andrew would play the musical instrument, the triangle, and lead worship for all of us. You know, we've heard about praising the Lord with our mouths.
4: Yep.
3: But Andrew taught us you can praise the Lord with your toes.
4: I love that.
3: He also taught us that no matter what our suffering, no matter what we're going through, there is always a reason to praise God.
4: Yes.
3: And you know, Johnny, as the mom of a child with severe disabilities myself, I always needed to hear that.
4: Well, what happened to Andrew?
3: When Andrew was just 10 years old, the Lord decided to take him home to heaven.
4: Mm.
3: And that was a few years ago now. But there's not a day that goes by that I don't think about my friend Andrew and the beautiful way he taught me that there's always a reason to praise the Lord. And I still can't hear or even think about Psalm 150 without picturing Andrew leading worship. You know, Psalm 150 says, praise him for his mighty works. Praise his unequal greatness. Praise him with the blast of the ram's horn. Praise him with the harp. And I think it could even say, praise him with the triangle.
4: I love that. Let everything that has breath praise the Lord. Well, Shauna, do you happen to have a photo of Andrew that we could see?
3: I do, Johnny. I've got a great picture of Andrew, and I'd be so happy to share that with you. And, you know, you make me think of just how important family retreat really is. So, friend, if you're checking us out to see that picture of Andrew, I hope you'll check out the opportunities you might have to serve at family retreat, because who knows? You could hold a triangle for somebody just like Andrew.
4: I love it. And you can find out all the details about how you can serve at Family Retreat just visiting us at johnnyradio.org.
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6: 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It doesn't happen in these doors. It starts as we leave these doors.

0: Welcome to Bold Steps with Pastor Mark Jobe, who is president of Moody Bible Institute and senior pastor of New Life Community Church in Chicago. Last week, Mark began a new series called Velocity, Church on the Move, focusing on God's call for the church to be actively engaged in the mission Jesus has given us. And in order to be a people on the move, there are a few key points we need to know. So if you have your Bible with you, we'll be in Acts chapter 1 for today's lesson titled, The Call to be a Movement People. Now, let's join Pastor Mark Jobe as he continues the first point of this lesson, explaining how we must first understand the message and the call of Christ.
1: We're praying that God's rule and reign will operate here on earth. When Jesus appeared before Pontius Pilate, Pilate said, "So you're a king of the Jews," he said. And Jesus said, "My kingdom is what? Not of this world. If my kingdom were of this world, then my servants would fight. But since my kingdom is not of this world, my servants won't fight." What Jesus was saying is that the kingdom of God was not a physical reign. It was a spiritual reign. The kingdom of God is already here on earth. Wherever God's power is, lordship is, the manifestation of his kingdom is. But there's a present kingdom and a future kingdom. One day, the kingdom of God, as we talk about it, is referred to as heaven, that place where God's perfect reign will be. In heaven, there is no sickness, there is no pain, there is no death, there is no injustice, there is no bigotry, there is no rape, there is no murder, there are no tears, there is no sorrow, because that's the perfect reign of God. Perfect reign of God, it's his kingdom. How do you see the kingdom of God? You cannot see the kingdom of God unless you are born again. Now listen to me well. What does it mean to be born again? One of the most famous verses of the Bible is found in John chapter 3. You see people at football games that hold up signs that say 3:16. Have you ever seen that and wondered what that was? It's quoting John 3:16. Many of you learned it when you were a child. It's the most quoted verse in all the Bible. John 3:16. For God so loved the world that he gave his only begotten Son, that whosoever believes in him shall not perish, but shall have everlasting life. How does a man or a woman become born again? The term born again is very clear. First of all, you have to be born the first time. No problem. Everybody here has been born one time, right? We all are born babies the same way. None of you came out with Adidas shirts and Nike sneakers on. No one. No one came out with their hair gelled and spiked. No one. We all are born the same way. Naked little babies. We have nothing to offer. Super dependent. That was your physical birth. You're born of flesh. Jesus said, whatever is born of flesh is flesh. Whatever is born of spirit is spirit. So you first of all have to be born of flesh. That's your physical birth. There's everybody here knows their birthday, right? It's on your driver's license. It's on your birth certificate. We do parties when our birthday. Today's my brother's birthday, my older brother. I called him up this morning on my way to church. I said, "Hey, bro, happy birthday. You're old, bah." We know our birthday because we celebrate our physical birth. Yet if you are to see the kingdom of God, there has to be a second birth that happens in your life. It may happen when you're 10. It may happen when you're 15. It may happen when you're 20. It may happen when you're 75. But there has to be a second birth. It's not a physical birth, it's a spiritual birth. Jesus said, whatever is flesh is flesh, whatever spirit is spirit. I tell you, you must be born again. How does that happen? You are born again. When you are born, you are a child of your parents. When you're born again, you're a son or daughter of God. Many of us mistakenly say we're all children of God. The Bible never says we're all children of God. It says we're all God's creation. You're only a son or daughter of God if you're born of God. How are you born of God? The way you're born of God is when you follow John 3:16. When I recognize and realize that I, in and of myself, am fallen, I need a Savior to cleanse me. I need a Holy Spirit to renew me. When I repent, believe, and am baptized, and yield my life over to the Lordship of Jesus Christ, at that moment when I believe and faith mixes with the message of Jesus, and I yield my life over to God and believe that He is my Savior and the only way, at that moment I receive the power of the Holy Spirit, and my spirit that's been dead inside of me suddenly comes to life, and it's called being born again. Because suddenly, the spirit part of me that was dead has become alive now, resurrected. So now I have a physical birth and I have a spiritual birth. From that day on, I'm a new person. The Bible says in 1 Corinthians 5:17, if any man be in Christ, he's a new creation. The old is gone. Behold, the new has come. You may rise up in the morning and look at the mirror and your physical is going to look the same, but in your spirit, you'll be different. Will you still struggle with sin? Absolutely. Will you still fail? Absolutely. Will you still make mistakes? You sure will. But there's one difference. Now, you have the indwelling of the Holy Spirit. You have your past that is washed away, and now you are now a follower of Jesus. You begin to see the kingdom of light, and the things are different in your life because you are born again. And listen, once you're born again, you can never become unborn again. If you're a child of God, you cannot become unchild of God. If you are born of your mother and father, you cannot be unborn of your mother and father. If you are authentically, truly born again of God, you cannot become unborn. You're sealed into the day of redemption by the power of the Holy Spirit. I say this to make it very clear, there is no other way to see the kingdom of God. You must be born again. And that's why we emphasize it at this church so often. If we miss how you enter the kingdom, I can teach you till I'm blue in the face how to live for God. But unless you have the power of God, you'll never be able to live for God. You must be born again. Yeah, that's how you become movement people. Number two, movement people understand the power that brings about change. Notice what it says in verse 4. On one occasion in Acts chapter 1, verse 4, on one occasion while he was eating with them, talking about Jesus, he gave them this command, do not leave Jerusalem, but wait for the gift my Father promised, which you have heard me speak about. For John, speaking about John the baptizer, who is the second cousin of Jesus, John baptized with water, but in a few days, you will be baptized with the Holy Spirit. Acts chapter 1, verse 8 says, you will receive power after the Holy Spirit has come upon you, and you will be witnesses in Jerusalem and in Judea and Samaria and to the ends of the earth. Now, what I want you to understand about this is not only must you understand the message and the call, but if you're going to be movement people, you must also understand the power. The power of the church, or us as a movement people, is not in our organization. It's not in our finances. It's not in a charismatic leader. It's not even in our vision. The power to transform our city and people's lives is the power of God that's manifest through His Holy Spirit. Jesus told the church, wait. Why? Because if they would have gone out without the power of the Holy Spirit, they would not have been able to accomplish His mission. He said, wait. What did they do while they waited? They prayed. 120 of them. We're a lot more than 120 today. There was 120 of them. 120 is about that section, kind of like a section of people right there. 120 gathered together. They prayed. They were in an upper room. The Bible says on the day of Pentecost that there was a mighty rushing wind sound that came upon them as they waited, and then tongues of fire fell upon them, and then each of them began to speak in a language that they did not comprehend, but they began to speak the message of the gospel of Jesus Christ to all that listened. We call that the day of Pentecost. The day of Pentecost is significant because it's the day that the Holy Spirit came upon 120 people. And from that day on, every time someone comes to Christ and asks God into their life, at that moment they receive the indwelling, infilling of the Holy Spirit that makes them a new believer. You cannot be born again today, now. You cannot be born again without the indwelling of the Holy Spirit. It's the Holy Spirit that makes you a new person. And we, the church, listen to me. We, the church, cannot make a difference without the power of the Holy Spirit. Our power to witness is in the power of the Holy Spirit. Your power to understand the Word of God is through the Holy Spirit. The power to change is through the Holy Spirit. The power that we've been given is through the Holy Spirit to bring about change. We need to understand that. Listen, you will receive power after that the Holy Spirit has come upon you. Power for what? Power to be my witnesses. Let me tell you something. Look at what it says in this, look at what it says in this passage. Chapter 1, verse 8. You receive power when the Holy Spirit comes upon you. And after you receive power, you will be my what? Say it out loud. You will be what? Witnesses. You see, here's the thing. In order to be witnesses, and a witness is someone that gives a bold testimony. In order to witness how good God is and what He's done, we need the power of the Holy Spirit to give us strength to boldly proclaim Jesus. It's the power of the Holy Spirit.
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1: That's right, Wayne. 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
0: It sure does.
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0: No.
1: So every Monday morning, I send out a devotional straight to your inbox. So don't ignore it. I know you get a lot of junk email, but this one is not
0: this
1: junk
0: is
1: email.
0: Important, right.
1: It's grounded in Scripture. It's practical. It's designed to help you move throughout your week with purpose and focus. There's so many distractions, so many things that could just pull us out, but we need to be reminded. So if we're going to be movement people, we need to stay in the Word consistently. 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
0: And it's also available in Spanish, by the way. 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It's completely free, no strings attached. All right, let's get started with part two of Mark Jobe's lesson today. It's titled, The Call to Be a Movement People.
1: The beautiful thing about the Holy Spirit is this. Is once the Holy Spirit comes upon you with power, it's His power working in you to change you. It's His power working in you to give you boldness to speak about Him, to testify to Him. And the power of the Holy Spirit, it's literally in the Greek called the dunamis. It's where we get the word dynamite from. When the power of the Holy Spirit comes upon us, we become an unstoppable force for change. If we do not have the power of the Holy Spirit, we can make very little change because this is God at work in us. Listen, I'm absolutely convinced that we as a church can do very little without the power of the Holy Spirit. I'm convinced that when people walk in this door, walk through these doors and experience a service like this, they could look up and say, well, who's that guy? Just kind of a bald speaker. That doesn't change anybody. But there's something really powerful about the presence of the Holy Spirit. Because when we are calling upon God and asking God to fill us with His Holy Spirit, when someone walks in this place, then suddenly the message that is preached is taken via the power of the Holy Spirit into people's lives. It convicts people of sin, of righteousness, of judgment. It speaks to their heart. It pierces to the dividing asunder of joints and marrow, as it tells us in Hebrews, and it goes straight to the heart, and people walk out of here feeling like God has spoken to me. Why? It's the power of the Holy Spirit. People come to Christ because of the power of the Holy Spirit. You're convicted of sin because of the power of the Holy Spirit. It's the power of the Holy Spirit that makes you know how much you need Jesus. It's the power of the Holy Spirit that brings people that desperately need God to this altar, crying and weeping, saying, I don't know what's come upon me, but I need God. That's the power of the Holy Spirit. Listen to me. Never, never confuse the talent of the worship team, the ability of a speaker, the organization, the lights, or any other thing that we can do in the natural is never a substitute for the power of the Holy Spirit. And then lastly, listen, it says in verses 6-8, a movement people needs to understand the mission to be accomplished. Not only do we need to understand the message and the call, we need to understand the power. And then thirdly, we need to understand the mission. It tells us in verse 6, then they gathered around him and asked, Lord, are you at this time going to restore the kingdom of Israel? You see, they still didn't understand what the kingdom was. They thought it was a political kingdom. And he said to them, it is not for you to know the times or the dates the Father has set by his own authority. Listen to me well. Next time you hear someone give the date or the month or the time of the coming of Jesus, you know immediately and automatically they're a false teacher. Don't go buying a house in Montana and building a bunker and filling it with water and tuna, cans of tuna and generators, because some television preacher is telling you that Jesus is coming in 2015. You need to be smarter than that. I've taught you better than that. The Bible says no one knows the time or the day except for the Son of Man. So if anybody tells you they know the time or the day, listen, they're wrong. I don't care if they have signs outside holding them up, putting them, advertising, selling their houses, get ready because the end of the world is in 2 weeks. Do not believe it, because no one knows the time, no one knows the date except for the Son of Man. Hello, are you with me here? Because this is really important. I run into so many believers that get sucked into anything they hear on television or the radio, and they're ready to bunker down and fill up their basement with gas masks and water bottles and tuna cans, and you're ready to move to Florida. The end of the world comes, it's gonna end Florida too. So not just Chicago that's coming to an end, okay? It's all over. No one knows the time or the date except for the Son of Man. So don't buy into any false predictions about the coming end of the age. And Jesus said, it's not for you to know the times or the dates the Father has set by his own authority. But you will receive power after the Holy Spirit has come upon you, and you will be witnesses, where? In Jerusalem, and in Judea, and in Samaria, and to the uttermost ends of the earth. Listen to me well. If you don't have a movement vision of the church, then when these pews are filled, you think we've finished our job. Because you think of a church as a building. Jesus said the gospel needs to be preached in Jerusalem, Judea, Samaria, and to the othermost parts of the earth. Let me tell you, that's what drives me to not just stop at filling up a church building with people that hear the gospel of Jesus Christ. Why do you think we have 19 locations around Chicagoland? Why do you think in the last 2 years we planted 2 churches overseas? Why do you think we're focusing on the mission field? Because the mission is not done until every tribe, tongue, and language, and people group in this world has had the opportunity to experience the power of God. We don't finish just here. We start here, and then we go to the nations. It doesn't stop. Though everyone has heard the gospel, and to the presence of Jesus has filtered and saturated every corner of the city. We are a movement people. And I'll close with this. Listen, I want you to listen to me. This is really important. When you know the call, when you know the message, when you've been empowered by His Spirit, and you know the mission, then when we dismiss out of these doors on Sunday, you're not leaving the church. You're walking out of these doors and you are being the church. And on Monday morning, the church and the presence of God travels on the L to downtown into some high rise, and the presence of God walks in the foyer of a building and presses an elevator and goes to the 7th floor and sits behind a computer. Why? Because the church goes where you go. You are the carrier of the presence of God. And on Monday morning, the presence of God goes to a high school, Curie High School. It walks in those doors. And on Monday morning, the presence of God goes into a police district carried through a believing policeman or woman that's walking in there on the streets, or the presence of God goes to a factory and works on an assembly line, but brings the presence of God to that place, or the presence of God travels around in a taxi as someone's taxied around the city, or the presence of God is teaching in a classroom. Yeah, because we are the church, and when we know the message, and when we know the call, and when we know the power, and when we know our mission, then our mission starts when we leave these doors. It doesn't happen in these doors. It starts as we leave these doors. Amen? Yeah, and I hope you feel and hear that compelling call to live on mission for Jesus, regardless of where you live. You may be in a little farm town community, but there are neighbors around you that desperately need Jesus. Or you may live in the heart of a city, and there are opportunities all around you when you take a mission mindset to say, I am a missionary to this world, and I have something that's life transforming. It's called the gospel of Jesus Christ. So let's be a movement people.
2: We are part of something bigger than ourselves, right?
1: We really are. And sometimes we forget about this. We go to church rather than understanding we are the church being salt and light in our cities and our communities.
2: All right. Very good. Thank you, Mark. This is, of course, Bold Steps with our Bible teacher, Mark Jobe. And if today's message has you wondering what it would really look like for you to be an authentic follower of Christ, let me invite you to go online to boldsteps.org. 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It's a lesson about the importance of compassion. That's coming up Wednesday here on Bold Steps with Mark Jobe. 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
3: 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Michael David here, letting you know that through his more than 50 years of teaching, Dr. J. Vernon McGee brought many biblical characters to life by stepping into their sandals and reliving their experiences with God. 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In this hardcover book, Dr. McGee reveals how God uses unlikely people to accomplish great things. And it's only $6.50 this month at the Chapel Store on the corner of Fairview and Sunflower in Santa Ana. 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
4: Hey, Mom, I'm hungry. What's for dinner? Most mothers hear this question from their children every day, and most mothers have an answer. But sadly, not mothers here on Skid Row and the inner city. I'm Willie Jordan of Fred Jordan Missions. Let's take three. All children seem to be hungry all the time. But children here in the inner city are especially hungry when school is out for the summer because there is no free school lunch, no cool, clean water, too many people living in one room, no relief from the scorching heat, no grass lawns, no shady parks or trips to the beach. Many people think Los Angeles epitomizes the California lifestyle. Red carpet glamour, palatial mansions, warm days at the beach, sunsets over the blue Pacific. But these are impossible dreams for inner city kids. 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No wonder that summer for children in the inner city is hot and miserable and hungry. Jesus said, "Let the children come to me. 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I'm Willie Jordan of Fred Jordan Missions. 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
8: According to the Bible, the devil is a real person, an entity with personality, not just an evil force, not just the metaphorical summation of all that is wrong with the world. We just like to call that the devil. No, according to Jesus, he's a real person with personality, a spiritual being, highly malevolent, incredibly intelligent, who has been doing this a long time and studying human nature a long time, and knows how to craft a custom salvo temptation on you. Our enemy, the devil. Jesus, speaking of Satan, said, "I saw Satan fall from heaven like lightning. I was there. He fell. I saw it." So according to Jesus, he is real. Whenever Jesus spoke of Satan, he didn't say it, but him, he. He's real. He has personality. Not only is he real, but he is personal. You recall at the Last Supper with the disciples, Jesus turned to his friend Peter and he called him by his first name, his old name, Simon. He said, "Simon, Simon, Satan has been asking for you that he might sift you like wheat. But I've prayed for you, Peter. And when you return to me, strengthen your brothers." So Satan is real. Satan is personal. D.L. Moody, Dwight Lyman Moody, that evangelist from Chicago so many years ago said, "I believe in the devil for two reasons. Number one, because the Bible says he's real. Number two, because I've done business with him." Have you done business with him? We all have. If you're God's friend, and if you're a Christian, you are God's friend, then you are his enemy because you are God's friend. So I believe in the devil for two reasons, because the Bible tells me he's real and because I've done business with him. Oh, by the way, Charles Haddon Spurgeon said, when it comes to the devil, it's good news that he's our enemy. I'd much sooner have Satan as my enemy than as my friend. So take refuge in the fact that God is your friend, even if Satan is your enemy. But he is your enemy. So he identifies our enemy in these verses. Be strong in the Lord, in the power of his might. Put on the whole armor of God. He's about to list it. That you may be able to stand against the what? Wiles. Well, what are they? What are the wiles of the devil? The Greek word is methodia, methods. Methods, schemes, plottings, plannings, stratagems. It speaks of somebody who would study somebody else to figure out the proper attack. It was sometimes used of an animal who would study its prey before it would launch an attack. And Peter identifies Satan as a roaring lion seeking whom he may devour. These are the wiles of the devil. Now, Paul, in another place, did say that we are not ignorant of Satan's devices. Yet, I must confess, I believe one of the problems of many Christians, generally speaking, is that we are ignorant of Satan's devices, or at least unaware of them when they come to us. We might know them on paper, but when it comes to practical day-to-day living, we are sometimes ignorant of his devices. So what are his devices? Well, they're variegated. They're many colored. There's a variety of them. All, as I said, custom made. But I think I can generally sum it up by saying Satan has two main lines of attack. One is an outward assault, a frontal assault. One is a more stealth-like attack. One would be persecution, an all-out assault, as I said, frontal attack to persecute the believer, intimidation. And the other would be infiltration. If the outward assault, the frontal attack, the obvious attack through trials and temptations don't work, well, if you can't beat them, join them. And so get unbelievers in churches to influence true believers in those churches. So you sometimes have pretenders in the pew and in the pulpit. Or we might say pretenders in the pew, predators in the pulpit. Paul said that Satan is an angel of light. It's no marvel that his ministers also disguise themselves as ministers of light. So we put everything said and every person to the test to find out if there's truth or not truth. So you remember when Jesus gave the parable of the sowing of the seeds, and he said, some seed fell by the wayside. That is the hard, compacted ground, the walkway, the pathway. It doesn't penetrate the ground. So he said, the birds come along and snatch the seed. He said, that's the devil. That's Satan. He comes and steals the seed before it can penetrate the heart. That's more or less an outward assault. But then he gave another parable of a man who sowed tares into the garden of seed that was sown by the Son of Man, the good seed. Next to the good seed, the true believers were tares that grew up, and they were almost indistinguishable from the legitimate plants. And when it was discovered, and the servant went to the owner and said, should I pull up the tares? He said, no, leave them alone. Let them grow until the last day, the judgment day. Lest when you pull up the tares, you also pull up the wheat along with them. So you have infiltration as well as that frontal assault that we talked about. He explains in verse 12, for this is why you should put on the whole armor of God, for we do not wrestle against flesh and blood. No, this is not a human battle. This is not fought in the world of humanity and politics, although Satan does infiltrate humanity and politics, and he does use people who are aligned with his value system to wreak havoc in the lives of believers. But we do not wrestle against flesh and blood per se, but there's something behind the flesh and blood, that is principalities, powers, rulers of darkness of this age. We've told you before, these are rankings of demonic beings, spiritual beings in high invisible places, like the book I told you about, The Invisible War. A hierarchy of demonic beings. Some are principalities, some are powers, some are rulers of the darkness of this age. You remember back in the book of Daniel, when the angel came to Daniel and said, 21 days ago, I was dispatched when you started praying, but the prince of Persia withstood me for 21 days and I couldn't come. I was fighting him. We were in a battle, locked, in battle until Michael, the prince of your people, came and bailed me out. And here I am to give you further revelation. I just find that interesting that there was a principality or a power, a demonic being over Persia at that time, controlling what is ancient Iran today. The prince of Iran, the demonic prince of Iran, which when I read that, now I start thinking, well, then I wonder what is the demonic prince of New York, San Francisco, Santa Fe, your neighborhood, whatever. I mean, there seems to be geographic locations where certain sins, activities are marked perhaps because of the influence and infiltration of principalities and powers and rulers of the darkness of this age against spiritual hosts of wickedness in heavenly places. So these are all rankings in the demonic realm. Now in Revelation 12, John gets a vision. Activities are marked perhaps because of the influence and infiltration of principalities and powers and rulers of the darkness of this age against spiritual hosts of wickedness in heavenly places. So these are all rankings in the demonic realm. Now in Revelation 12, John gets a vision of Satan, whose tail, the dragon, who

0: flung them to the earth. And by that and by other scriptures, we ascertain that when Satan fell from the place of God's glory as the anointed cherub that covers, when Satan fell prehistoric times, that a third of the angelic host fell with him, and that third of the angelic hosts are what we call demons. And that frightens people when we start talking of these things. They see that as such bad news that a third of all the angels that ever were created by God are part of the demonic horde poised against us. And if you've ever read C.S. Lewis's excellent book, Screwtape Letters, there's reason to get a little antsy as he describes in that book the wiles of the devil and the demonic hordes. But I suggest that you don't look at that fall from heaven as, don't think of it just the bad news, think of the good news. The bad news is a third of them fell. The good news is two thirds did not, which means they're outnumbered.
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0: Never forget that they are outnumbered. Pause for a moment. Let that sink in. You are so afraid of the devil and temptation. And I heard this last night and saw that. And what if? And okay, could be real. Two thirds did not fall. They're on your side. They're sent, it says in Hebrews, to minister to those of us who inherit salvation. They're on our side. So, you know, when Satan knocks at the door, ask Jesus to answer the door. Or just one of his angels. They're outnumbered anyway. Don't worry about it. Don't worry as much as you have been worrying about it. There's a great, great story that comes to us from the book of 2 Kings. If you remember that far back in our Wednesday night Bible study, I'll refresh your memory. In 2 Kings chapter 6, Elisha the prophet is being used by God to tell secrets of the enemy to the king of Israel. So the king of Syria up north made battle plans to attack Israel down south. And he said to his commander, the Syrian king told his commander, get your army set over here. We're going to have a surprise attack on Israel. Well, the Lord revealed the battle plans to Elijah, who told them to the king of Israel. And so every time the king of Syria was going to make an attack, the troops of Israel were there to counterattack. And so the king of Syria said, okay, I want to know who on my team's a snitch. Which one of you is selling secrets to the enemy? Who are you? Who here? This is up in the area of Syria and Lebanon. Who's telling secrets to the Israelis? And the commander says, nobody's a snitch, Your Majesty. But there's a prophet in Israel who tells the king of Israel the words you talk to your wife about in your bedroom. And the king of Syria said, find out where he is. And they found out where he was. He was in the city of Dothan down south, down in the middle of the country, not far from Samaria. He's in that town of Dothan. So the Syrians surround the city of Dothan where the prophet and Gehazi are located. His servant. And early in the morning, the servant of the prophet looks up and he sees the chariots and the horses of the enemy all around. And he says, oh, alas, you know, we're dead men.

0: feet, basically. Woe unto us. We're surrounded. And he went and told the prophet Elijah, and Elijah prayed, said, Lord, open his eyes that he can see the reality of what's going on in this battle. And the Lord opened the eyes of the servant, his servant Gehazi, and he looked around, and he saw chariots of fire, the angelic hosts around the Syrian army, outnumbering them. So instead of saying, oh, woe is us, he's going, oh man, woe unto them. They're dead meat. You see, perspective matters. Truth matters. Knowing your Bible matters. They're outnumbered. And so sometimes when you're scared, the prayer needs to be, Lord, open my eyes that I might see what's really going on, what's really taking place. So yes, bad news, the third fell. Yes, bad news, there's principalities and powers, and we have a devil, and he's wicked, and he's in the heavenly places. But the good news is, if God is for us, who can be against us? And greater is he that is in you than he that is in the world, and they're outnumbered 2 to 1. Therefore, verse 13, knowing all that, therefore, take up the whole armor of God, that you may be able to withstand in the evil day, and having done all, to stand. You need to withstand and you need to stand. You need to stand your ground, stand against the attack, and not cede ground to the enemy, but march forward. Stand, therefore. Now here's the first item, the first defensive weapon. Stand therefore, having girded your waist with truth. The soldier wore a belt around his tunic, and the belt was called the, if I can remember the Latin, the Roman Latin word was cingulum militare. Cingulum militare was the soldier's belt that he wore around his tunic. Now, a tunic was basically a square cloth with a hole in it for his head, and it was like a robe. So for a soldier to be mobile, to fight in a battle, he had to be able to move freely. His legs had to be able to move so he could run and dart from different place to place. So what he would do is he would take his garment and tuck it into his belt, his girdle. That's why he says, the old King James says girdle. Belt is better. His cingulum militare, he'd tuck it in so he would have the ability to move and to fight. Try to run a race with a bathrobe, and you'll see the problem. You'll trip over it. So you would take and bunch up that cloth, and it would hold the sword. And also, it was located at the center of your body, and it held every other piece in place. It had a place to rest the large rectangular shield. It was had a place that notched up to the breastplate that rested upon it for protecting the vital organs. We'll get to that in a minute. But the belt was central. It tied and held everything together. What is our belt? It is the belt of truth. The idea is be prepared for the battle. Be prepared for action. Be prepared to fight. How? You need truth. You need to know truth. And when you know truth, you'll know the scope of the battle. You'll know the outcome of the battle before you get into it. You'll know that you're on the winning side, that Satan is outnumbered and has an end game where he is doomed for life. You need to know that going in. And so it's the belt of truth. Have your waist girded. By the way, that idea, that terminology is used in the New Testament when it says, gird up the loins of your mind. That's what my version says. Gird up the loins of your mind. And it means, it talks about, the idea is taking your robe and tucking it in so that you are ready to be on the move. So be free to think clearly. Gird up the loins of your mind. In this case, gird your waist with truth. That's number one. Second piece, also verse 14, having put on the breastplate of righteousness. Now, the breastplate went from the cingulum militare, the belt, and it covered the chest, it covered the abdomen. It was made out of leather. Sometimes it had plates of metal in it. It was sort of fashioned and formed to fit the muscles of a soldier. So it had relief to it. Sometimes they were custom fit to match the torso. But the breastplate protected the vital organs. It protected the heart. It protected the abdomen, the organs, the viscera. In Greek, Roman, and even Jewish thinking, the heart was the center of your, anybody remember? Thoughts. Your thoughts. Now, in the West today, we don't think of the heart as the center of your thoughts, but your feelings. But not back then. The center of your thoughts was in your heart. The Bible says, as a man thinks in his heart, so is he. So the heart in ancient Greek, Roman, and Jewish thinking was where you think all your thoughts. Where you feel all your feelings was in your guts, your viscera. The Bible talks about the old King James, the bowels of mercy, and uses the term bowels or abdomen or organs to speak of how you feel your emotions. So the breastplate of righteousness protects your thought life and how you feel. And I have discovered that Satan attacks those two areas a lot. What we think, how we feel. He's on the attack. He whispers to you and he says, you're not good enough. You're not righteous enough. And you go, you're right. It's like we're saying amen to the devil. Amen, devil. I agree with you. We get so beaten down because he says, you're not good enough. You're not righteous enough. You don't pray enough. So you're to put on the breastplate of righteousness. Whose righteousness? His righteousness. Listen to this. Get this. Understand this. His righteousness that is imputed to you. That's the word Paul used, imputed to you in the book of Romans. So God sees you in the righteousness of his son, Jesus Christ, because of what Jesus did for you on the cross. So it's not about your righteousness, but it's about his righteousness. Who shall bring any charge against God's elect? It is God who justifies. That's what Paul said in Romans chapter 8. So to protect my vital organs, my thoughts, my emotions, I need the breastplate that I am in the righteousness of Christ. Now, I'll just add a little bit to that because any of these could be developed and it could be a long series. I've even done many years ago a whole series on this. I do see something else, not just justification where it's imputed to you, but there's a practical sense in which because his righteousness is imputed to you, because you don't stand in your good works, we are not saved by righteous deeds, it says in Titus chapter 3, verse 5, but by his righteousness. So it's not by our righteous works, works of righteousness, but he has made us that way. That's one sense. Because that's true, our lives should become more practically righteous. And when, because we know we're justified and we become holier and holier and more righteous on a practical level, that gives us confidence when we're attacked.
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1: 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Michael David with you. And back when I was in Bible college, I had a roommate named Greg. Greg was adopted into a family. And he was a real great athlete, played sports in college. He married his college sweetheart. They went on to have a daughter who just graduated from Bible college herself. To give you an idea how long ago that was, she graduated this year, and they also adopted a son as well. So he continued on with the whole tradition of adopting in his family. And adoption's such a beautiful thing, you know, and as I can see in the life of Greg, and also as I read about in the people in the Bible, Moses was adopted by Pharaoh's daughter, and Ruth was adopted by, Esther was adopted by Mordecai, and Jesus was adopted by Joseph. And adoption's such a beautiful thing, and we're going to learn more about it as we join Focus on the Family with Jim Daly next.
2: 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Jeremiah 29:11 says, "For I know the plans I have for you, declares the Lord, plans to prosper you and not to harm you, plans to give you a future and a hope." 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
6: Well, listen to the heart of that little 9-year-old boy. His name is Jordan, and that's the cry of every person's heart. 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I'm John Fuller.
8: John, because of some good people, that little boy, Jordan, did get adopted into a family out of foster care. Tens of thousands of people responded after that news clip went viral, and that says a lot about the heart of people. Mm-hmm. But think of how many thousands of children are still waiting for their forever family, and that's heartbreaking. I can remember being that little boy and, you know, not having a mom and dad in my life, hoping that maybe I could be adopted. I just didn't know. I had older brothers and sisters at the time. My football coach asked me if I wanted to live with them and offered to adopt me, but I thought it would hurt my brother too much, who I was then living with. You know, God has plans for every child, just like Jordan. And at Focus on the Family, we want to do our part to help hurting kids. Isaiah 1:17 says we're called to seek justice, encourage the oppressed, and defend the cause of the fatherless. Through our foster care effort called Wait No More, we're trying to help the foster care system do the best job it can do. And I'm proud of the work that we're doing here at Focus on the Family.
6: Mm-hmm. Yeah, learn how you can make a difference. 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And our guest today is a man with some terrific insights and ideas. Jason Johnson is a pastor and a director at Christian Alliance for Orphans. He and his wife Emily have been foster parents since 2012, and they have four daughters, one of whom joined them through adoption. Jason has written a book called Reframing Foster Care, Filtering Your Foster Parenting Journey Through the Lens of the Gospel. We've got copies of that here.
8: Jason, welcome to Focus on the Family.
10: Well, thank you for having me.
8: I want to call you like Super Dad, but I think your message is going to be, you know, people that love the Lord can do this.
10: Right, yeah. Just normal. Normal dad.
8: Normal dad. I like that. Let's start with your personal story. It's so compelling. When you were 9 years old yourself, you got some news that really changed your life forever. What was it?
10: Yeah. So I learned around that time in my life that my dad was, in fact, not my biological father.
8: That was the first time you'd heard that?
10: First time I had become aware of that. And, of course, he was my dad and is my dad, but he just wasn't my biological father.
8: Right.
10: And so that began to unfold a story where, as I grew older, I understood the implications of what my dad did at a particular time in my life, my mom's life, and my older sister's life.
8: Let me ask you the feeling of that, because, you know, we're talking to mostly adults. I remember, you know, being told my mom had died when I was 9, then my dad when I was 11. You know, you start thinking, what's going to happen? Where do I go? How do I eat? Where do I sleep? In this context, just hearing that your dad was not your biological father, what were those 9-year-old feelings like for you?
10: You know, there was a little bit of, well, why? You know, why has this been necessary, right? Where is my biological father? What's the story there? But also gratitude that this man would step into our story.
8: You know, it's interesting, too, how these childhood experiences begin to shape your adult decision-making.
10: Yeah.
8: And so you had that idea about adoption. Describe how you and your wife begin to talk about that and what motivated you to adopt your daughter?
10: Yeah, that's a great question. So my wife and I had the conversation that I think a lot of people have, even pre-marriage, right? As you're suspecting, I think this is headed towards marriage, and I suspected that actually the moment I met her, so that's a different story.
6: Yeah.
10: But I believe even before we were married, we were having conversations about one day we want to adopt. And so it was kind of the one-day conversation that I think a lot of couples have, kind of the private personal conversation of maybe one day when this is something we'll do.
6: Yeah.
10: Yeah.
8: And you did that.
10: And we did.
8: In fact, you point to a parallel, and I've used this before as well, between what Jesus did for us and what adoption does for a child. And, you know, for every believer, make this connection. Go ahead.
10: Yeah. So, you know, I think ultimately our motivation as believers in all of life is we do what we do because of what Jesus has done for us. And that translates into every aspect of our life, in particular, stepping into the lives of vulnerable children and families. And when I think back on what Jesus has done for us, he steps into our story and he changes our story, past, present, and future. All of it becomes new. Our past no longer defines us. Our present reality is new and shifted, full of security. Our future trajectories are full of hope. And on a similar level, we step into the stories of families and children and we say, it doesn't always have to be like this. And you can live today with a security of knowing you are fully loved. And you can live today also with a hope for what the future can look like in every aspect of our story together.
8: Yeah.
10: And that changes.
8: You know, and we're all working in this area to help improve the lives of these children. And I mentioned Dr. Sharon Ford. She worked here in the state of Colorado. Mm-hmm. And thankfully, she's come on staff here at Focus to lead the Wait No More program. We started by just purely encouraging Christians to get involved and to adopt. She's now kind of broadened that, I think, rightfully, to encourage families to not only consider adoption, but also wraparound care to simply become foster parents, because the foster system is so overwhelmed right now. And typically always is, you know, they just need more resources. The point of that, and I would like you to speak into this, is adoption isn't the only goal. I mean, it's a good goal, but there are other options. And you even mentioned this in your book that adoption isn't always the goal for foster care.
10: Right.
8: What is the goal?
10: Yeah. Yeah. That's a big question.
8: Yeah, it is.
10: With a big answer. I think the goal is that every believer is empowered with a sense of calling and direction as to what their something might be. So we often say this, we're not all called to do the same thing, but we're all capable of doing something. Everyone can do something. And we see that reflected in theology, the body of Christ, where Paul says, we are like ears and eyes and hands and feet, and we all have different functions, but for the same purpose. And so as we translate that into the activity of the church in terms of caring for kids and families, we find not everyone will open their home to children. But that doesn't mean there's not significant places for other parts of the body to find their something and to get creative in that.
11: Yeah. Do you think it's a good starting point to at least take a step of faith and start praying about what God might have for us in this
10: Absolutely.
11: Area?
10: Absolutely. To begin to pray, God, what's my something? And to ask for clarity on that and to be open-minded with that, you know, because it could be that my something might be we begin to take steps towards opening our home to children. It could also be, you know what, the Lord has blessed me with a business, and maybe I get creative and I find ways to use my business, my restaurant, or my repair shop, or my counseling center. How can I use my something for the good of the whole?
11: Yeah. And Jim, as you know, for Dina and me, we started praying and we thought it was going to be holding babies. It turned into something more. It turned into adoption for us. And the Lord's been in all of that, as hard as some of it's been. Our guest on Focus on the Family is Jason Johnson, and he's written this great book, Reframing Foster Care, Filtering Your Foster Parenting Journey Through the Lens of the Gospel. And we'll encourage you to get your copy at focusonthefamily.com/broadcast.
8: Jason, this next question is really to prompt people to think. When you look at the foster system situation, and we have about 400,000 kids total in the system, that number fluctuates a little bit, but around 400, 420,000. And within that group, you have about 100, 110,000 children where the courts have terminated the parental rights. So they're wards of the state. I mean, the state really is their mom and dad, unfortunately. And they're probably in a temporary foster situation until they get a permanent placement and hopefully get adopted. Thinking of those numbers on the 40,000 foot view, I think we have 360,000 churches, and these are 110,000 children that need a place. That is troubling that we in the Christian community cannot do more. I'd love to see a New York Times headline that says Christian Church wipes out waiting foster adoption list.
10: Yeah.
8: Wouldn't that be awesome?
10: It would be.
8: And so in that context, now bring it down to the 1 foot level, you and your wife deciding to do this. Speak to that couple that's listening right now that might be interested, but they don't know how to start. Is it the right thing to do? We already have children. Can we do it?
10: Yeah. So there's a number of things I would say to them. The first would be, you know, there's never a perfect time to do this. And so if you're waiting for the perfect time, you'll likely never do anything.
8: There's always going to be an excuse
10: So here's what we say is, I think what God is inviting us to do is to find opportunities to say yes, despite all the reasons we can come up with to say no. And there's a lot. Now, that doesn't mean that we push aside good judgment and wisdom. It doesn't mean that we say, you know what, our family's in turmoil, we're in financial crisis, and our marriage is struggling. We should probably open our home up and do something hard. No, no, we want to be wise and diligent. But we also want to be realistic and understand, I'm very, very good at finding reasons to say no. And it changes our prayers in a lot of ways. I think we spend a lot of time asking God for clarity when he's been clear. And instead of asking for clarity, maybe we spend more time praying for courage.
8: One of the big reasons people don't foster is because they're afraid of having to make this attachment with these kids. Yeah. And then we're talking about the other 300,000 kids where they just need temporary placement till their family can get their acts together, et cetera. Right. And then the kids are going to return to their biological parent yeah. or parents. But that is an excuse that people will use. And it's not a, you know, that's a fair thing. You sure. have these kids for maybe 6 months, a year, who knows, and you bond. Yeah. And then they're going to be ripped away from you. How do you yeah. respond to that caution?
10: Yeah, so I'm glad you brought that up. It is likely the number one reason that people won't foster is that fear acts
8: is that right?
10: as a deterrent. We hear wow. it all the time. And so I like to legitimize it. It's real. It's what we don't say to people is, you know, if you really love Jesus, you wouldn't be concerned about that at all. No, it's real and it's raw. And we've experienced it ourselves. But it also requires a reframing, which is why we named the book the way that we did, the reframing the way that we think about things. And so we can't let the fear of loving a child that might leave deter us. Instead, let's let the fear of a child never knowing our love drive us.
8: Yeah.
10: So it's just a reframing. It also maybe comes from a slightly flawed understanding of what the purpose of foster care is. You know, foster care is less about getting a child for your family, and it's more about giving your family for a child and embracing the implications that come with that.
8: Yeah.
10: And some of those implications are hard, and they require great sacrifice. And if the goal is reconciliation and renewal in their families and with their moms and dads, then it will likely mean that we grow close and we attach, and then we have to say goodbye. But we have given our family to this child for their renewal, and we got to participate in that with them. It doesn't make the goodbyes easier. It just gives purpose and meaning to the goodbyes. It was not in vain, right? We also say this, you know, if you're afraid of getting too attached and you're using that as an excuse
8: not to attach, right.
10: Then perhaps it's better understood in this context. The fact that you know you will get attached doesn't disqualify you from becoming a foster parent. It might be one of the things which qualifies you the most.
8: Yeah.
10: Because that's exactly what these kids need.
8: It's so true. Yeah. Jason, this next objection, we lived this one, so I'm going to speak from that personal experience we had when our boys were younger, probably 9 and 11. We did have two boys that were 8 and 9. So it was a bundle of close little boys. I mean, and it was tough. It was really rough. I think they're with us for 6-7 months. And it really had an impact on one of my sons in a very negative way. Later, we did have a long-term placement with two much younger children, 4 and 2, when my boys were 15 and 13. That worked beautifully. I mean, they really took them on as, you know, siblings, and they loved on those kids. There wasn't competition. There wasn't as much fighting about things. But speak to that as well, because that can be an objection. You know, my kids are that young age. Yeah. I don't want to put them in an environment that's going to be harmful. Yeah. Those are really legitimate. I'm telling you, because we lived it. And if I look back on it, I would have waited for my kids to be a little older and had the experience that we had with the second set of long-term placement children that we had.
10: Yeah. Yeah. So our encouragement to families, and that was my number one hesitation as well. Our girls were 6, 4, and 2 at the time. And questions of, is it an injustice to them and the time that they're due from us and the attention that they are due from us? Would it be taking that away from them? And I'll never forget sitting in an orientation class at a local agency in Houston, and the instructor comes in, and even before she gets into the orientation, she starts sharing. You could tell she had a tough week, as most agency caseworkers do. And she begins to share a story of a little girl's file who came across her desk that week. And the little girl happened to be around the age of one of my little girls. And some of the things that she was sharing about what this little girl experienced that week were horrific, as you can imagine.
8: Yeah.
10: And I found myself sitting there using the age of my daughters as an excuse as to why it wasn't the right time. And then listening to the story of this little girl, getting angry inside. And feeling the sense of righteous anger. why wasn't anyone there to protect this little girl? I would give my life to protect my little girls from, and then, you know, God's up there kind of going, ah, is it connecting now, Jason? Right?
8: Right.
10: And so here's my point in that is God took the very thing that I was using as my excuse, the age of my kids, and turned it into actually the very thing which began to compel me the most. Mm-hmm. I want someone to be there for these kids just like I know I would be there for mine. Now, there's no script for this. There's no prescription for this, right? Everyone's family is different and unique, and their own kids and their temperament and their needs is all different. And so my encouragement to families is, yes, be very in tune with the effects that it will have on children that are already in your home. And also understand that we have found foster care has given our daughters a gift that we as mom and dad likely would have never been able to give them on our own. Mm. It has opened their world up to a perspective.
8: Without a doubt.
10: Without a doubt. They've seen another side of things that I don't know they would have seen if it was just us.
8: Yeah.
10: Has that always been easy? No. Have there been police officers at our home late at night? Yes. Have they seen things that maybe we would have normally gone to great lengths to, you know, insulate them from? Yeah. Do we believe it has made them stronger and more grounded? I do think so. Not because it's been easy, but because it's been difficult. And so I have found through our journey, maybe my job, in my case with four girls, isn't so much to raise safe girls as much as it is to raise strong girls. Mm.
8: That's beautiful.
10: Yeah.
8: That is really, really beautiful. You have a story I want to get to, which is the handprint story. Yeah. So set that up, and how profound was that for your family?
10: Yeah, you know, it ties right into that where the effects, you know, initially being concerned about the effects it would have on our girls opening our home to this, and would it deprive them? Would it take away from them? But we began to see early on some fruits of this in their own minds and their own hearts.
8: Right.
10: So maybe we'd walk in and they've pulled all their baby dolls and the paraphernalia out into the living room. And we say, what are you doing? And they're saying, we're taking care of babies that don't have mommies and daddies, right? Yeah. Or when we were building a new home and we did the typical put your hands in the cement of the driveway before it dries, right? There were all six of us there. And one of our little girls, I can't recall who, became highly concerned about when the cement dries, how are we going to get any new future sisters' handprints into
8: Beautiful.
10: The hard cement, right? And I assured them, you know, we could like cut out a square and repatch it. But again, it was just one of those little pieces, little glimmers of this has planted something in their hearts and in their minds, and we see little evidences of that, which are encouraging. Mm-hmm.
8: Jason, that's such a beautiful portrait. Let me end with this question, though. You say you struggled with wanting to fix each child that came into your home. I need to ask this question because that's where I would be. You know, what do we got to do to fix? And we're fixers, right?
10: Yeah, that's right.
8: What's the problem? And we'll give you a solution.
10: Right.
8: How did you let go of that, and what did you learn in that process?
10: Yeah, this has probably been the biggest learning curve for me because, like you said, I'm a fixer. And I think a lot of people that get involved in this, they have a vision for what can be.
8: Right.
10: And so we want to get involved in this because we know what can be. And the question then becomes, what happens when what can be and should be doesn't become?
8: Mm-hmm.
10: Or more slowly materializes. And so a couple of points just real quick for me is these feelings of inadequacy. Like, I don't have what it takes to do this. And I think that deters a lot of people as well. They see the problem and they see the need and they immediately think, I don't have what it takes to do that. That's for special people, spiritually gifted. Elite people, gifted people. Right. That's definitely not me. I don't have what it takes. And so point number one for me has been this, embracing the gift of not having what it takes. Okay. I don't find anywhere in scripture where God calls someone to do something with the expectation that they're going to have everything that it takes to do it. As a matter of fact, I see quite the opposite. So the story of the feeding of the 5,000 has been especially important for me. And most of us are familiar with it, but the disciples recognize an overwhelming need. that they can't meet.
12: There's down to the fix-it mode.
10: There's thousands of people here that they need to eat, and so our only solution is we need to send them away. And then Jesus, in typical Jesus fashion, rather than saying, "You're right, guys," he turns it back around on them. How frustrating would that be sometimes? Like, seriously, Jesus, again? He says, "How about you give them something to eat?" And immediately they look at what they have. We don't have what it takes. And so they somehow commandeer bread and fish from a little boy. We don't know exactly how that happened, but they stole it or borrowed it or bought it. We don't know.
12: Let's be on the high side. They bought it.
10: They bought it in a very ethical way. And they bring it back to Jesus and say, "This is all we can come up with. We don't have what it takes to do what you're asking us to do." Jesus does not turn around and say, "Guys, you're right. I'm so sorry to have put you in that position to make you feel inadequate. Yeah. Let's just send them away. You were right the first time." No, I think Jesus purposefully, lovingly put them in that position, knowing full well, "You don't have what it takes to do what I'm asking you to do." And then he essentially says, "Just give me what you got, your few pieces of bread and fish, and watch what I can do with it." I can multiply it to the point of abundance where there's more than enough. And so that kind of leads into my final thing, which has been the umbrella over our journey for the last 8 years. And it's redefining what success is for us in the kingdom of God. You know, in the world, success is defined by things we can measure, accolades and ladders and bank accounts and power and position and all of these things. It's quantitative, right? And in the economy of God, we see it completely flipped upside down in a lot of ways. And I've gone to Hebrews 11 quite often. The first couple thirds of Hebrews 11 is all about people who by faith saw the walls of Jericho fall, the Red Sea split, kingdoms conquered, the dead raised to life. And we all say, "Yes, that's the victorious faith that I want. I want for my faith to produce great victories like that. And it will prove that I've been successful in my faith," yeah, right? "I've been a successful Christian," okay? And then the last third or so of Hebrews 11 takes a pretty significant turn. And it starts to say that others by faith were sawn in half. They were left destitute in caves and holes in the ground. They were stoned to death. And we go, "Whoa, whoa, whoa, whoa. I don't want to read. I want the sermon that talks about the first part of Hebrews 11, not being sawn in half and stoned to death." And then the end of Hebrews 11 says this. It says, "All of them were commended for their faith."
12: Interesting, yeah.
10: So here's what I find, and here's what's been especially powerful for us on this journey, is that God is far more concerned with our willingness to be faithful than he is concerned with our ability to produce a certain set of outcomes through our faithfulness. Sometimes faithfulness on this journey will feel like the walls of Jericho are falling, the Red Sea is splitting, we're seeing great breakthrough, great healing, great connection happening with these children and these families. And sometimes faith is going to feel like we're being stoned to death and sawn in half and left in caves and holes destitute. Yeah. And in all of that, God says, "Well done. Well done." Our journey has been one where we've seen the walls of Jericho fall in some cases. And it's also been one where we felt like we have been stoned to death. Mm. And I can't put my head down on the pillow without holding fast to the truth that God is in the business of producing outcomes. All that he asks of me is to be faithful, to give him what I got, and watch what he can do with it. It doesn't mean that we don't fight hard. It doesn't mean that we don't advocate hard. It doesn't mean that we don't push. But it does mean that we rest in the fact that only God can do what only God can do. And only I can do what I can do. And what he asks of me is to be faithful and
12: That's
10: to trust
12: it.
10: Him.
12: Well, Jason, you and your wife Emily and your family have done such a wonderful job. Well done. And this is a wonderful book, Reframing Foster Care. If you're considering helping in the foster care effort, there's great information in this resource for you. For a gift of any amount, we'll get a copy to you as our thank you for supporting the ministry. And then let me invite you to become part of our Suitcase Bundle program. You might scratch your head and say, "What is that?" Most foster kids, when they're moved by the Department of Family Services or the police, they usually show up to the foster home with a hefty bag, a trash bag of their clothes.
8: It's such a poor, I did that when I was nine. That's what I had. I had a box of clothes and a hefty bag of clothes to take to the foster family. I mean, what we saw there is we can give these children some dignity by providing a suitcase bundle. 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Imagine getting a handwritten note. We haven't met, but we care about you. More importantly, God cares about you. We hope you enjoy this. I mean, what a thing to say to a child. And we've distributed 51,000 so far. Let's do 100,000 more. 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
10: 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Hmm.
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0: 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Also, I want to let you know, in just a little bit later on this month, it's the National Equipped Conference that's going on at Compass Bible Church, and that's in Huntington Beach. 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The National Equipped Conference comes up June 12th through the 14th, again in Huntington Beach at Compass Bible Church. All the details are at kwave.com on the events page.
1: 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We'd remind each other of that verse after a big project was done. Or we'd just enjoy a graduation or successfully completed something that had been stressing us. 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
6: God never leaves gray lines, gray areas for us. He's like, you're either with me or against me. No gray lines, right? There's no middle ground with the Lord. You're for me or against me. I'm the Lord or I'm not the Lord. I'm the master or something else is the master. But there's no middle ground. There's no like halfway disciple. God, I'm kind of, you're kind of the first. No, then I'm not. If it's kind of, then I'm not. I'm either it or I'm not. And that's how he sees it. That's how we need to begin to see it and adjust if need be.
5: 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God is a jealous God, and he does not want his children trying to serve two masters. 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
6: When I consider my kids, I want to do the best I can for my kids, but the best I can do for my kids is leave my spiritual legacy. My pure life is what I want to leave for my kids. My fidelity to their mom is what I want to leave for them. The gospel that I preach to them is what I want to leave to them. The counsel that I've given them is what I want to leave to them. That's what'll never be taken away. Whatever money, you know, I mean, I've seen enough people pass and leave money and it be gone like that. You know, it's going to come. It's going to go. It'll flow through hands. Usually people that didn't make it spend it faster than people that did. You know, so you can work your whole life really, really hard. And then somebody who don't know how to manage it gets it all and buys a golf cart for $10 million. So it's something stupid, you know? So Jesus says, hey, where your treasure is, there your heart will be also. And his desire is that our hearts would be with him. Amen. That our hearts would be on eternal things. And so we can all take from the words of Christ here, judge ourselves. Man, is my heart with the Lord? Where's my heart? Am I caught up in materialism? Am I caught up in the American dream mentality? Is that what I'm passing down to my kids? Or do I have a balanced perspective on these things? Let's move on. Look at verses 22 and 23. It says, the lamp of the body is the eye. If therefore your eye is good, your whole body will be full of light. But if your eye is bad, your whole body will be full of darkness. If therefore the light that is in you is darkness, How great is that darkness? Let me explain this. Kind of a strange text, but keep the context here. Jesus is speaking to us about what we treasure, not laying up treasures on earth, laying up treasures in heaven. This is a teaching from him on this. Then he says, look, the lamp of the body is the eye. Everybody has eyes, and light comes in through your eyes if your eyes are good. Amen? And the light that comes into your eyes lights up everything else. Now, if you're blind, then light comes in and it don't work. It's messed up, right? He said, look, the lamp of the body is the eye. If your eye is good, the whole body is. Jesus is saying here, the analogy that he's giving is saying, look, the teaching that I'm giving you is light. And if you can receive it, your whole body will be full of light. It'll impact your whole life. But if, because some people are blind on purpose. Y'all know that? Some people take in the teaching of Jesus and they're like, I don't like that. That's the yeah, but group. They're not at this church. Our church is an amen church. But there's other churches where you tell people the same thing and they, but. Don't be a yeah, but believer, right? Because you might be everything but a believer. So, don't yeah, but the Lord. If God is saying don't do something, don't say yeah, but. No, say yes, Lord. Let me make the adjustment, Lord. And so when it said your eye is bad, that a regular person with a bad eye means the light's coming in, but it's not helping anything. It's not helping you see. It's not bringing anything in because your eye is bad. So is a person that's hearing God's word, that's listening to Jesus and saying, yeah, but. Yeah, I hear it. Yeah, I'm still going to do what I'm going to do. Right? Judas. Judas heard all the sermons Peter heard. Judas heard all the sermons that Matthew heard. Everybody, all the other disciples. He heard all the same messages they heard. He saw all the same miracles they saw. He experienced the miraculous of going out when they went out two by two and they had power over demons and cast them out and they came back. He experienced and saw everything that everybody else saw, but the impact was not the same. Whose fault was it? It's his fault. He had a jacked up eye. Everybody else was taking it in and receiving as much as they could. Judas heard, saw, experienced the same things with the wrong results. That's what church can be like. You can have people sitting in the same church, here in the same pews, here in the same study, and some people hear it and say, yes, Lord. And someone else hears it and says, yeah, but. And so my exhortation here, that Jesus is, he's literally stopped his teaching to say, hey, make sure you're receiving what I'm saying. That's, if I could summarize this little chunk right here, he says, make sure that you're taking in what I'm giving out, that you're receiving what I'm giving you. Otherwise, the last part of the verse, he says, if therefore the light that is in you is darkness, he says, how great is that darkness? The idea is here, if you can't hear from Jesus, how great is the darkness that's going to be in you? Right? Because when him who is the light is ministering to you, if you can't take it, if you can't, it's not that you can't, if you won't receive it. He says, man, how great is the darkness that's going to be in you if you can resist his light? Amen. And so we want to be careful to receive the teachings of Christ. And I would agree with you that there's sometimes I hear the teachings of Jesus and they chide against my flesh, right? I've told you guys before, if someone smacks you on the right cheek, turn to them the other cheek. That's hard. That goes against my flesh. That goes against my sinful nature. I'm not built for you to slap me. And I wasn't raised like that, but that's what he said. I mean, that's if someone is insulting me, I got to eat that. I wasn't raised like that, but I have to, I can't say yeah, but to the Lord. I got to say, yeah, that would be the right thing to do. I wasn't raised if somebody comes at me to like, just let it go. We were raised different. My mom built us a certain kind of way. We were, my mom didn't want us being bullied. My mom didn't want us being made fun of. So she told us, like, if my mom, I would tear up shoes. When I was in elementary, and I would tear up my shoes skateboarding, just being a boy. So my mom wouldn't buy me. She was like, I'm not buying any more name brand shoes. And I remember I got punished. There should be on La Brea a place called Standard Shoes. And I got punished for tearing up some shoes quick. And my mom took me to Standard Shoes and she bought me some shoes. And I knew, because I bag at school, these are bubble yums. I can't wear these. I'm telling mom, I can't wear these at school, man. I bag on kids all day. They're going to eat me up. And she messed up. My mom messed up. She said, if somebody talk about your shoes, kick them. Enough said. I didn't make it out of the recess before. You know how you go to school before school starts, the kids are playing? I was suspended before we went to the bell to go to class. And I was like, I told you, you got to, she took me and got me Converse after that. So I'm like, I can't make it at school. You know, I got to kick these fools, you know? So that's my nature. But then I come to Christ and God says, ah, it's over with. Doesn't matter how long you live that way. Doesn't matter how right it felt. He's like, now I want you to live different. There are things I want you to let go. There are things I want you to not respond to. The things I want you to be dead to. And I got to say, yes, Lord, not yet, but to the Lord. Amen. And those are my things. You might have your own things. We all have different stuff that's challenging. But at the word of Christ, we want to be those that just yield and submit to what he says. And so moving on now, look at verse 24. It says, no one can serve two masters, for either he will hate the one and love the other, or else he will be loyal to the one and despise the other. You cannot serve God and mammon. Mammon here is another word for money. And so here, you know, Jesus is using the analogy of a master, right? A slave and a master. He says, look, you can't serve two masters. If Jesus is the Lord, I can't have Jesus be the Lord of my life and something else be the Lord of my life. It's him or something else. But it can't be. It's kind of like a marriage. Can you have two wives, husbands, men? Yes, that was weak. Y'all better say it like you better say it like you know it. This is we're not a Mormon congregation here. Can you have two wives? I said, thank you. My goodness. It was like, no, it sounded regretful almost. But do another Bible study for y'all. So no, you cannot, right? You got to have one. And God made it that way. You can't, a woman ain't going to share her man. My wife ain't going to share me with somebody else. That's not how it's supposed to be. That's not how we're built. God says, I'm not sharing you. I'm either the Lord or I'm not, right? I'm not going to be the Lord and something else be the Lord, because the idea is this. If Jesus is the Lord, I'm going to love him, submit to him, serve him. And everybody else is taking second, third, fourth, fifth down the road, because my allegiance is to him. But if my allegiance is to get in the bag, if my allegiance is to, then God's going to take second, third, fourth string. And a lot of Christians are living like that. They would say, yes, Jesus is Lord with their mouth. But in reality and how they live their life and what they practically do day to day, it would say, now my number one thing is getting this bag. And then whatever's left, I love Jesus too, you know, but I love him in a secondary, thirdary, fourth, you know, it falls back some. We want to make sure that Jesus is really the Lord. And so he says, hey, just so you know, no one can serve two masters. You're going to either hate the one and love the other, or else you're going to be loyal to the one and despise the other. And that's what will happen. If you love your money, if you love getting, you'll start to despise him, because he's always going to be on your back saying, I don't want you to do it that way. I want you to do it this. It'll start to, you'll be bothered by him. Whereas if you're following him and he's the priority, these other things will start to fall back. Man, I despise those attitudes. I hate that I used to think like that about money. And so, again, for me, I had an adjustment about money when I came to Christ. I grew up, you know, I didn't grow up, but in my years as a non-believer, I wanted fast money, and fast money, illegal money, dirty money, didn't matter. It was a lot of ways to get money that didn't require 9 to 5 in it. And for me, that was preferred. Then I come to Christ and God's like, no, that's not okay. All y'all know the phrase, all money is not. I didn't like that. I'm like, because the good money was small money. When I came to Christ, I grew up, you know, I didn't grow up, but in my years as a non-believer, I wanted fast money, and fast money, illegal money, dirty money, didn't matter. It was a lot of ways to get money that didn't require 9 to 5 in it. And for me, that was preferred. Then I come to Christ and God's like, no, that's not okay. All y'all know the phrase, all money is not. I didn't like that. I'm like, because the good money was small money, is what I was learning. But

to Christ. He was working at a warehouse and he got me a job, and I took the job and I went to work. And I remember working a whole week in a warehouse, sweating, like labor, you know, it's laborious type work. And I remember at the end of the week getting a check and then open it up. And I'm like, this is what you made for a whole week? Like, it was hard. That was hard to swallow, but it didn't come with any drama. It didn't, there was no sin involved. And I was learning that this was the new way God wanted me to get along. I had to make my, I had to adjust my life to this way of living. And it was an adjustment because though there were other ways to get money, if it were illegal, I wouldn't be at peace with God, right? I wouldn't be, I don't want money that would have me in a place where I'm not right with God. And that was a big adjustment. That was, for me, I had to make that agreement with the Lord that I would have to have less and I would have to live off of less. And I would have to, you know, I would have to just adjust my life to the less, but at least I was right with him. At least I had a good conscience towards God. Cause I do know what it's like to, you know, to not be right with God, to not have a right conscience. And that was something that God was like, you gotta make that decision. Am I God or is this thing God? Which is it? And so we need to know that with the Lord. God never leaves gray lines, gray areas for us. He's like, you're either with me or against me. No gray lines, right? There's no middle ground with the Lord. You're for me or against me. I'm the Lord or I'm not the Lord. I'm the master or something else is the master. But there's no middle ground. There's no like halfway disciple. God, I'm kind of, you're kind of the first. No, then I'm not. If it's kind of, then I'm not. I'm either it or I'm not. And that's how he sees it. That's how we need to begin to see it and adjust if need be. Again, no one can serve two masters. You'll hate the one, love the other, despise the one, be loyal to the other. You cannot serve God and money. Here's the idea. None of us should be serving money. We need it, something we have to go to work. Everybody, again, this is not a prohibition. I don't want nobody to your job tomorrow say, I'm going to serve God and I'm not going to serve money. It's the idea is, of serving something, it's my master. I mean, I do whatever, I live for this thing. We need to be men and women that are living for Christ. And it may, you know, it may encompass in your work, whatever you're doing, but we're living for the Lord. We're not living for money, living for the bag, living for what we can get next. We're living for the Lord, amen? Next session he goes into is really important, starting in verse 25, and it's a section about worry, which a lot of people struggle with. I think in our world, in our society today, that anxiety is at an all, like it's, I don't know there's ever been more cases or more people aware that they have anxiety, they're dealing with these things. And a lot of times it's brought on by worry, just mental anxiety, worrying about things that are out of your hands. And so Jesus gives us a word on these things. It's interesting, as he's speaking to us about money, which is one of the things that people worry the most about. Will I have enough? How do I get some? Where what if this happens? What if, you know, this things are going crazy at my job? I'm gonna have a job next month. Ah, you can just worry. He's gonna speak to us about worry. I'll just say right up front, one of the things that worry will do, worrying about tomorrow will steal today. So you could waste the blessed today, to everything today is all, everything's good, but waste today's peace worrying about tomorrow. And it may never, whatever, what you thought might happen may never happen. Anybody ever worried and then what you worried about didn't happen? Yeah. Waste, that's called wasted worry. It's always wasted, right? You worried about whether this is gonna, and it didn't happen. I've done this many times. And it's not till afterwards when you realize it was a waste. So after you do it enough times, it's like at a point you got to say, man, I need to stop this. So here's what Jesus says about it. Verse 25. Therefore, I say to you, do not worry about your life, what you will eat, what you will drink, nor about your body and what you will put on it. So the words of Jesus, these are the language is a command. He says, do not worry about your life. So question for you to consider, do you worry about your life? Do you worry about, and it's not about what you're going to worry about. This is worrying about the future. What am I going to have enough? Am I going to have enough for this or that and the other? He says, hey, are you worried about your life? Because Jesus is saying,
Don't worry about your life. Don't worry about, these are basic things. What you're going to eat,

0: what you're going to wear, what you're going to eat, what you're going to drink, what you're going to wear. He said, are you worried? You worry about how you're going to make it, how you're going to get by, what's going to happen in your life. He says not to, and he's going to tell us why. He says, is not life more than food and the body more than clothing? And so you consider those things, the fact that you have life, your life is more than food and your body is more than clothing. So I've already given you the greater piece. I've given you life and I've given you, you have a life, you have a body. He says now in verse 26, look at the birds of the air, for they neither sow nor reap nor gather into barns, yet your heavenly Father feeds them. And are you not of more value than they? And so he uses the analogy of the birds and says, look at the birds and how they toil. They don't work. They don't sow, they don't gather in the barns, these things. But God takes care of feeding them. I'm going to make sure we get this point because it's very important, especially in California. Do we understand there's a difference between the animal kingdom and human beings? God bless you. God bless you. Some people don't know the difference, right? So some people think that they're, people say, my dog is part of my family. I'm so sorry. I mean, I love my dogs, but my dogs ain't my kids, right? If my dog die, I'm going to be okay. I might buy another dog. You know what I mean? It's sad. We'll bury it. Maybe we'll shed a tear, or whatever, but not my kids, though. That's just, as there's zero comparison, I digress. But in God's mind, right, the animal kingdom and human beings are not even close, because you and I have been made in the image of Almighty God. We have uniquely a relationship with the Lord. We are valued to God in a different way. We are eternal beings. When the bird dies, does it go to bird heaven? I'm so sorry. When your kitty cat dies and when Fluffy passes, they don't go to, there's no doggy kitty heaven. It's not. I mean, I know people have tried to suggest that maybe they're, kind of possibly, maybe there was a, it's a stretch. I mean, I've been to the whole Bible multiple times. If it said it was there, I would tell you. I'd love to tell little kids, he's in heaven, baby, but I got to say, just buy a new one, sweetie. It's over with, They're no soul. They don't have spirits and soul. It's an animal. You and I, we're in a different place with the Lord. So guys, look, the birds, they don't even do anything. And your heavenly Father feeds them. He makes sure that they eat. And so the connecting thought is, look, are you not of more value than they? You are. I am. We are of more value than the birds to God. So something I want us to consider. Do we recognize when we worry that it says, God's, I don't trust God to take care of me, right? It's like we make God look bad when we worry, because God's like, I take care of the birds. I got you. They're not even close to how important you are to me. And I make sure they eat. You're going to be all right. I'm going to feed you. I'm going to take care of you. And so he doesn't want us to worry. Worry says, I don't trust you. Whatever you're worried about, whatever the thing that's causing you to worry, it's worry says to God, I don't trust you to care for me in this area. That's what worry says. And so as you share your worry, it's like sharing, I don't trust God here. And so we don't want to do that. God should be trusted everywhere. Amen. And so he said, look, the birds, they're of no value compared to you, and I take care of them. You're of more value than they. So you can go ahead and set aside worrying about that sort of thing. Then verse 27, he asks a question. Tells me Jesus has a sense of humor. He says, which of you by worrying can add one cubit to his stature? So here Jesus is expressing the vanity of worry, right? Anybody ever worried long enough to grow taller, right? It's like you are with whatever height you are. If you just like, I'm gonna focus worry for a week. I'm gonna see if I can get an inch. You're not gonna worry won't change anything. And that's the message here. Jesus is like, you can focus worry. You can worry. You can worry for a year. You can wish and worry. You can worry and give. Nothing's changing. Amen. However tall you are, it's how tall you gonna be. All of high school, I kept waiting to get 6 foot. I was 5 feet 11. I was 5 feet 11 and a half, 5'11" and three quarters. And that was it. And it just never happened. And you know how the football things, they lie. So if you 5'11", you're 6'2", you know, and they make it all. But I knew the reality was, like, I'm like, I kept trying to get there. Then my son, as my son was starting to grow, my son, I told him, he went to the doctor. He said, "Oh, Dad, I'm 5'11". I said, "You couldn't be 5'11", young buckaroo, because I got stuck at 5'11". I'm still looking down at you by a little bit, you know." So he made me go in to his doctor and get remeasured, because he's like, "No, you're still in my inches, Dad," you know. So I go in, and I don't know, they had some messed up measurement. They had me right at 6 foot. I think they're in there encouraging people, you know, so. But I took it, you know. But you can't change anything by worry, is the point Jesus is making. It won't change a thing. Worrying will, however, do this. It will rob you today. It'll rob you. It'll rob you of joy. It'll rob you of peace. It'll rob you. And and Jesus says, don't do it. Do not do it. So we're not supposed to worry because Jesus told us not to. Instead, we're supposed to bring our things, our issues, our anxieties to God. If you're a note taker, write down 1 Peter 5, verse 7, where it says, casting all your cares. That word cares means anxieties. Casting all your cares, your anxieties upon him, because he cares for you, right? I'm supposed to cast my anxieties, my cares, my worries, my fears, all on the Lord, and I can leave them there because he cares for me. God, you guys know God cares for you? And so you can take, if you got stuff that's happening, that's worry, you got to, don't you carry it, bring it to me and leave it with me. I got it. Bring all that stuff to me.
1: 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But immediately after giving his life to Jesus, he left that lifestyle behind. He then had a heart for sharing the gospel with the sinful and downtrodden because he understood what it was like to be in their shoes. Do you have a heart for others to know, love, and follow Jesus? If you're in the Inglewood, California area, we'd love to meet you. 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

0: 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Sharing life, delivering truth, giving hope. Michael David with you, and as we walk with the Lord, he definitely wants us to remember the things he's done in our lives. It's one of the things we do when we take communion. We do it in remembrance of him. And one of the things is we need to remember what he's done is because sometimes when we face difficult situations, we can look back on what he's done in the past, and we think, well, gosh, if God can handle that, then he can handle this as well. And we're going to learn more about that as we join Dr. Tony Evans on the Alternative Program next.
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2: Recently, abortion advocates like U.S. Senate candidate James Tallarico have made the news attempting to twist scripture in an effort to defend pro-abortion policies. What every Christian should know is that the Bible is clear. Abortion is immoral. In Luke 1:41, John the Baptist leapt in his mother's womb when in the presence of Jesus. In Genesis 25:22, Jacob and his brother Esau wrestled in their mother's womb. In Judges 13:7, it is declared that Samson would be a Nazarite even in the womb, and his mother was given certain dietary requirements. In the Ten Commandments, we see, "You shall not murder." The Bible clearly establishes personhood in the womb.
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5: What you're seeing now is either the coming of the Lord or a great preview.
6: Dr. Tony Evans says world events take on new meaning when viewed through the lens of prophecy.
5: Well, there's always been wars. The difference is at the coming of the Lord, it will affect the whole world.
6: This is the Alternative Broadcast, featuring the timeless biblical teachings from the archives of Dr. Tony Evans. When the world feels unstable, it's easy to focus on what's happening around us instead of what God has already told us. Today, Dr. Evans explains how prophecy is meant to do more than satisfy our curiosity. It's designed to draw us closer to Christ, to help us live with an eternal perspective. Let's join him in the New Testament book of 2 Peter.
5: He begins in chapter 3, mentioning a number of times, beloved in verse 1, beloved in verse 8, beloved in verse 14, beloved in verse 17. He wants them to know that he has affection for them in what he's about to say. And in ministry, even though he's talking about prophecy, he wants them to know that this prophecy that he is talking about comes out of a heart of concern for them. So when we're speaking prophecy, what we're trying to do is impact people for their well-being. And I'm just trying to teach data, we're trying to show them love. Beloved is a term of affection. And so he wants them to know that there's this heart that is coming with this teaching. You will also see there is a heavy emphasis on scripture. He says in verse 2, the word spoken. He says in verse 5, the word of God. He says in verse 7, by his word. He says in verse 16, the rest of scripture. So he begins and he says, I am writing to you in which I am stirring up your sincere mind by way of remember. He says, I want you to remember. So he says, I'm going to stir up your mind. I want you to be reminded in the verse 1, beginning of verse 2, he says, remember. So three times in two verses, he says, I need you to remember this. In verse 2, the word spoken beforehand by the holy prophets, the commandment of the Lord and Savior spoken by your apostles. Don't go too fast. He says, what I'm telling you, what I'm going to remind you of, has a history to it. that history starts with the prophets. So that's Old Testament history. It continues with what he calls the commandment of Christ. And then it closes with the apostles. So we've gone from Old Testament, the commandment of Christ is in the Gospels. The epistles are after that. What he is saying is, I'm reminding you of something that has biblical continuity. That's why when you're studying prophecy, you want to look at continuity, how things connect from one to another to another, from the Old Testament to what Christ said to what the apostles say, because a lot of prophetic confusion is because we do not connect the three. And once you disconnect them, you lose the continuity, which is confusing the prophetic kingdom program. So there's continuity, he says, from the Old Testament, prophets, through Christ, to apostles, because we're all in sync with one another. And so he is arguing for the unity of Scripture. Now, in this prophetic concern, it is revolving around the coming of the Lord. He says, there are going to be false teachers, verse 4, and they are going to say, where is the promise of his coming? So it is about the coming of the Lord. Verse 9, again, the Lord is slow not concerning his promise. So the prophetic issue is the coming of the Lord. It is at this point that it is critical to establish the connection between the coming of the Lord and the word of God from the prophets, from the commandment of Christ, through the apostles. Because he introduces this whole prophetic section about the coming of the Lord, about the continuity of Scripture through those three groups. Now this takes us to the importance of understanding a link. Let's go back to biblical theology. If you go to chapter 1 of 2 Peter, same book, he goes into this discussion of the word of God tied to an event that took place in his life. This is an apostle, Peter, talking about an event that happened to him. Verse 16, for we did not follow cleverly devised tales, which we made known to you, the power and coming of the Lord Jesus Christ. So chapter 3 is not the first time we're talking about the coming of the Lord. He says, before he gets to chapter 3, chapter 1, biblical theology, you see the connection. He says, the coming of the Lord. I'm not making this stuff up, is what he says in verse 16. But we were eyewitnesses of his majesty. For when he received honor and glory from God the Father, such an utterance as this was made to him by the majestic glory, God. This is my beloved Son in whom I'm well pleased, and we ourselves heed this utterance made from heaven when we were with him on the holy mountain. We know what that event was. That event was the transfiguration. Jesus is saying, none of you will die until you have seen the coming of the Lord in his kingdom. Okay, so we're going back now. He's going back to something that happened to him. And he's saying, let me tell you what I saw. What I saw was the coming of the Lord into his kingdom. See, this is why you can never lose sight of the kingdom, because the coming of the Lord is for the purpose of the kingdom. And he told them they would not die until they saw it, which means the coming of the kingdom existed with them when they were here, which means the coming of the kingdom is not just future. It was present with them. And the reason he's making the connection is because the kingdom is present with us. And all of a sudden, Moses and Elijah show up. Okay, wait a minute. We got Christ. We got Old Testament prophets. We got New Testament apostles. And we got God talking. So we got the person of Christ, the word of God, because God was talking. We've got Old Testament prophets, Moses and Elijah. We got New Testament apostles, Peter, James, and John. So he goes back to a history that's part of his introduction to chapter 3, the Old Testament, Christ, and the New Testament, all connected with God's word. So there is correlation here. Verse 19 of still chapter 1, but it's connected to chapter 3. So we have the prophetic word. Okay, he doesn't say the word. He says the prophetic word, which means he's specifically talking about the word as it relates to prophecy. He says, so we have the prophetic word made more sure. The Greek word for sure means to confirm something. We have the prophetic word made more sure, to which you do well to pay attention as a lamp shining in a dark place. In other words, the darker things get, the more the prophetic word is needed. Not just general teaching, the word that is prophetic is needed in the darkness. He says, until the day dawns and the morning star rises in your heart. He says, I want you in the darkness and confusion of the world to grab hold of this prophetic word. And here's my goal. This is very important. My goal is until, verse 19, the day dawns and the morning star rises in your heart. What do you mean, Peter? What are you telling us? Why do you want this emphasis on prophecy? I want the prophetic word to be so deep, so impactful, that the morning star rises in your heart. Because what Peter is saying is, when the prophetic word takes root and you pay attention to it, you get your own visit to the mountain. You get your own experience of the transfiguration. It's just in your heart. It's not on the mountain. The morning star. Jesus is called the morning star. So the reason you have to emphasize prophecy is not just so that people know the future, but that people visit their own personal transfiguration experience. So that means that you got to go back to the Old Testament to appreciate what Peter's saying in the New Testament, because Peter told you to go there. He gave you permission to use the Old Testament. Don't be afraid to use the Old Testament for New Testament truth.
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6: Before we get back to today's lesson, I want to let you know that what we're hearing is part of a special 3-message series from Dr. Evans called The Sure Word, Living in Light of Prophecy, recorded at the recent Kingdom Leaders Summit. 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I'll repeat that contact information for you after the second part of today's message. Here's Dr. Evans.
5: Okay, let's talk about the flood. And it relates to the coming of the Lord. He says, back in the day of the flood, Noah and his family were taking 120 years to do two things. Build a boat on dry land while preaching. So he's a preacher of righteousness, and he's building a boat on dry land. So he's standing in the pulpit, so to speak, preaching about prophecy, because he's talking about an event that has not yet occurred. He has a three-word sermon. It's going to rain. God told me to tell you it's going to rain. The problem is it had never rained. Up until this time, it had never rained. The vegetation was from the fountains underneath the earth. Everything else was held in a canopy above the earth. So nobody had seen rain. They didn't know what rain was. But here he is preaching prophetically about an event that was going to affect them. But he gave them a visual, because he's building a boat on dry land. When he's building the boat on dry land, he's preaching. So they're seeing the ark of ministry you're building while hearing the word about prophecy. The reason why the ark was critical was to save the believer at the same time that there would be the judgment of the sinner. Let's put it another way. The coming of the Lord inaugurates the beginning of the tribulation. They happen simultaneously. Therefore, the coming of the Lord is not an event, a one-time event. The coming of the Lord is the start of a series of events. He is leaving heaven. He is coming to get the church into the ark, that is the rapture, which will lead to the judgments and his return physically to Jerusalem. All of that is part of the coming of the Lord. So the coming of the Lord, he ties to Noah's flood, and he ties it that they happened at the same time. When the flood came, Noah went into the ark. Those happened together. So you don't need a gap between the rapture and the tribulation. All you need is the rapture, because that inaugurates the tribulation. And wouldn't that be true if you've got all these people disappearing, that there would be chaos and confusion on the earth? And so he connects the two through this concept of divine interruption. And so he does this in Matthew 24 as Jesus' statement about the coming judgment. In the day of man, Luke calls it the times of the Gentiles. In the day of man, God frees men up to do it their way, because it's the day of man. But in the day of the Lord, he takes over. It's not what you want to do. I am going to unleash what I want to do, and I'm going to do it my way. In the day of man, you have certain choices. In the day of the Lord, it's his choice. So the day of the Lord is tied to the coming of the Lord when the Lord returns. So Noah is removed prior to the judgment. Peter is using Old Testament truth. People want to know, how is all this going to affect the whole world? Well, you got oil, you got fertilizer that can't move. It's affecting the whole world. So you can see a little bit, you know, the Bible says In Matthew 24, there'll be wars and rumors of wars. Well, there's always been wars. The difference is at the coming of the Lord, it will affect the whole world. So it's not general wars. It's wars that has rumors with it. It's wars and rumors of wars. In other words, it spreads out in its effect. That's why so many people thought Jesus was coming after World War I and then World War II, because those were big wars, but they didn't affect the whole human race. These wars and the rumors about them is worldwide. That has not happened like you're seeing it now. So what you're seeing now is either the coming of the Lord or a great preview that this is how something like that could happen when it's time for it to happen. But here's the thing. When the coming of the Lord was going to happen in the flood, they didn't get notice. They didn't notice. Noah didn't know when it was going to rain. He was told at the time it was going to rain. All he had to do was preach for 120 years. That's 120 years preaching the same sermon. Same sermon for 120 years. So what's the point? The point is, prioritize the prophetic word. That is, link preaching to prophecy as much as is appropriate and as much as you can so that people develop an eternal perspective while living in time. And he says, you must pay, he says in chapter one, you must pay close attention. You know the story about the mouse? Farmer Brown bought a mouse trap. And so the mouse went to the chicken and said, I just want you to know, Mr. Chicken, Farmer Brown bought a mouse trap. Chicken said to the mouse, that's your problem, not mine. Mouse went to the pig, said, pig, I just want you to know, Farmer Brown bought a mouse trap. Pig said, well, you better go somewhere and hide because they ain't got nothing to do with me. It's irrelevant. Mouse went to the cow and said, cow, just want you to know, Farmer Brown bought a mouse trap. That can't hurt me. I'm a cow. One day, a snake had gotten in where the mouse trap was and got caught. And the mouse trap closed on the snake. The snake is struggling. Farmer Brown's wife didn't know that the snake was in the mouse trap, and she walked by there, and the snake bit her. And it was poisonous. So Farmer Brown, his wife, gets sick. Farmer Brown is concerned for his wife, and she's laying in bed. She has a fever. He says, I know what I'll do. I'll get her some chicken soup. So Farmer Brown goes and finds the chicken and plucks the chicken and makes her some chicken soup. But Farmer Brown's got to tend the farm. He's got to take care of business. So he gets some people to come over and watch his wife while he's doing business. Well, I got to feed these people because they're here all day. I want them to have some bacon, some eggs. I want them to be able to eat. So he goes and gets the pig and he slaughters the pig so that the people watching his wife can have something to eat while he's taking care of the farm. But unfortunately, Farmer Brown's wife dies. They have a funeral and people come from everywhere. Farmer Brown says, I gotta feed these people after the funeral. He goes to the cow, kills the cow, so he can feed all the people from the funeral. The mouse said, I tried to tell him Farmer Brown bought a mouse trap. What I'm trying to say is, it may not seem like much, but when the prophetic implications are emphasized, the results of it can be huge. So don't lose sight of the coming of the Lord in light of the prophetic days in which we're living.
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0: 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Stay with us for Dr. Tim Keller and Gospel in Life in just a few minutes. Also, we are in the month of June, and that means summertime will be here very soon, and that means Vacation Bible School will be with us very soon. And I definitely believe in Vacation Bible School. I think it's a really unique opportunity that we have as an American church to reach the unbelievers in the community right around where our church meets, simply because it is the only time non-believers will bring their children to the church and leave them with us so that we can teach them about Jesus. Non-believers are doing that. And it happens every year. And I believe it'll happen this year as well. Now, if your church is having a Vacation Bible School, I hope you will support them with your time, talent, or treasure. If your church is not having one, I want to let you know the folks at Kindred Church in Anaheim Hills, they are having one. That's going to be June 15th through the 19th. They're calling it the Emerald Crossing VBS as they journey through Ireland's lush landscapes while exploring the powerful words of Psalm 23 and through the life of David the Shepherd King. The children are going to learn how God leads them from worry to peace, from fear to faith, and from uncertainty to a firm foundation in His Word through a relationship with the Good Shepherd. And they're going to have music, crafts, games, and friendships, and it's all designed to help kids grow in their faith while enjoying an unforgettable adventure. This Vacation Bible School at Kindred Church in Anaheim Hills is for kids aged from 4 years old to sixth grade, and it's free. But registration is required, and it goes from 9 a.m. to 12 noon, Monday through Friday, June 15th through the 19th. All the details about that Vacation Bible School at Kindred Church is at kwave.com on the events page.
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10: I would say the problem here would be a difference of philosophy of ministry. I don't think it should have ever led to the division that it has. And I'll tell you this, at my mom's graveside, my mom was Kay Smith, my dad is Chuck Smith. The heads of CCA, most of them were there. And I hugged them all and they hugged me. And we said how much we loved each other. And I think because Brian and I and CGN has chosen not to defend ourselves or to do anything, that there's been a lot of rumors and a lot of innuendos. We must be into deep sin, or we must believe something that's ungodly or go against biblical teaching, or we don't want verse by verse or chapter by chapter, or we don't do it Chuck's way. Chuck Smith was my father. And to be really honest, I don't think Brian and I know another way of doing ministry. That's just how we do it. And I'm as close to Chuck and Kay Smith as you can get. And I love them. And we've been accused of a lot of things that we are not guilty of. But my father told me never to defend myself, but to let Jesus do it. And I just figured that's the best way to do it. I love the people in CCA, and I'm so thankful that the Word of God is being preached. I think that it would be so beautiful if we could just love each other and say the best about each other. I think that would be such a great example to the world and to those who are confused or perplexed, if we just would continually point out the good and the perfect. So if you're going to talk about what the difference would be, I would say CGN really wants to see the churches have freedom of expression as far as what songs they feel led to sing, as far as how they teach the Bible. Maybe they don't do verse by verse. Maybe they do it thematically. And we believe that the Spirit of God can use all those ways. We also, CGN tends to be more kingdom minded in that we have a lot of fellowship with people from the Vineyard churches, from churches that we don't necessarily agree with 100%, but we know that they love the Lord and they love the Word of God. And so we don't make a sharp contrast between ourselves and them. So I would say when you're talking CGN, it's a little more kingdom-minded, which scares a lot of CCA people. And then secondly, that we also believe in the freedom to individual churches to be able to kind of do what they feel the Lord is telling them to do. So if they change the way the service did, if they have to put a couch on the stage, they wouldn't get in trouble for it. And so we try to support all the churches that love Jesus and are walking rather than try to control. And I hope that doesn't offend anybody. And I hope that gives you some understanding, Stephen. And I wanted to answer this as Chuck Smith's daughter, because I know that Chuck Smith is really pleased with me from heaven. And I know that I'm still his daughter. And, there have been some accusations that have been thrown that are really hurtful and shouldn't be said by believers, especially those in leadership. Let's mend this thing. Let's be nice. And let's promote one another and let's promote love and say great things about and good things about each other.
11: Yeah, that was great. You know, we are for, people who teach love God's Jesus word. Yep. And teach God's word.
10: We're for them.
11: We're for them. We're not against that. Yeah. And, you know, I will.
10: Well, I got in trouble when we were still part of CCA for liking Tim Keller.
11: Yeah.
10: And I want the freedom to read Tim Keller books, and I love Tim Keller.
11: Yes, exactly.
10: So, and I love C.S. Lewis, and there's some that don't like C.S. Lewis, and I think you need the freedom.
11: But we want to just, encourage people, be in a church that loves Jesus and honors God through his word, through the proclamation of it, through, believing in it. And we've always done that, and we will always do that. Yeah. And that, we do that together, me and you. And of course, we're part of Calvary Chapel Costa Mesa. And Brian,
10: but
11: you're part of Calvary Chapel
10: also
11: Costa
10: that
11: Mesa.
10: People should answer to the Holy Spirit.
11: The Holy Spirit is the head of the church.
10: Yeah, and there's Jesus. Different conviction, and there's different things that we're convicted of. 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
14: 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You're probably not going to be John Wesley. You're probably not going to change the world with a new denomination. Why? 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
14: It's St. Paul writing in the 13th chapter of the first epistle, his first letter to the Corinthians, and he writes this: "If I speak in the tongues of men and of angels, but have not love, I'm only a resounding gong or a clanging cymbal. If I have the gift of prophecy and can fathom all mysteries and all knowledge, and if I have a faith that can move mountains, but have not love, I am nothing. If I give all I possess to the poor and surrender my body to the flames, but have not love, I gain nothing. Love is patient. Love is kind. Love does not envy. It does not boast. It is not proud. It is not rude. It is not self-seeking. It is not easily angered. It keeps no record of wrongs. Love does not delight in evil, but rejoices with the truth. It always protects, always trusts, always hopes, always perseveres. Love never fails, but where there are prophecies, they will cease. Where there are tongues, they will cease. For we know in part and we prophesy in part, but when perfection comes, the imperfect disappears. When I was a child, I talked like a child. I thought like a child. I reasoned like a child. And when I became a man, I put away childish things. Now we see but a poor reflection as in a mirror. Then we shall see face to face. Now I know in part. Then I shall know fully, even as I am fully known. And now these three remain: faith, hope, and love. But the greatest of these is love." This is God's word. Nice. This is alarming. Yes, now you're starting to get it. Now, I want you to know there's a lot of biblical evidence for what Paul is saying. Lots of it. In Matthew chapter 7, 21, 22, and 23, Jesus says, "On the last day, people will come to me and they will say, 'Didn't we prophesy in your name? Didn't we cast out demons? And didn't we do wonderful works in your name?'" Which is the Greek, it was just a typical way of saying miracles. That's the word. "Did we not prophesy? Did we not cast out demons? And didn't we do wonderful works in thy name?" And Jesus says, "I will say to them, I never knew you." In other words, you are spiritual nothings. Nothing. Now, we have examples in the Bible. In the Old Testament, we got Balaam. Balaam was somebody who was trying his best to do the wrong thing. If you go back to Numbers and read about it, and we're told in the New Testament three places that he was a wicked man, and yet God came to him and gave him spiritual revelations and used him as a prophet. In the Old Testament, we have Saul, At one point, the Spirit of God came upon him and used him, and he became prophetic. He was a prophet, and he never gave his heart to the Lord. In the New Testament, you've got the most clear example. You've got several, but the most clear is Judas. In Judas, we're told in Matthew chapter 10, verse 1, God gave them, who's them? The apostles. He gave them the power to cure all sorts of diseases, and they went out prophesying, and they went out casting out demons, and they went out healing the sick, Judas among them. And Judas never gave his heart to the Lord. Now, over the, therefore, now listen, what do we know about that? Here's what we know. I've heard people over the years say to me, well, only Christians could do miracles. And of course, people who aren't Christians could do false miracles. Satan could help them do miracles. But that's not what we're saying here. That's not what Paul's saying, and that's not what happened to Judas. Judas did not do miracles through Satan. He did it through Jesus, and he wasn't a Christian. So what does this mean? Jonathan Edwards, who wrote a tremendous book on this whole chapter, has this very extremely important and interesting little quote. He says, a spiritual gift of miracles or of speaking does not change a person's inherent nature. A gift ability does not require a change of heart as love or holiness does. Gifts are like precious jewels with which a body may be adorned, but which does not alter the body's form. But the grace of God and its fruit turns, as it were, the very soul into a precious jewel. And so what Edwards is saying is, since the Spirit of God can operate and use gifts in a person who has not given his heart to the Lord, but he cannot, the Lord's Spirit cannot do spiritual fruit in a person whose heart hasn't been given to the Lord. In other words, since the Spirit of God can come in to a life and give you abilities, speaking abilities and counseling abilities and leading abilities, he can give you all sorts of abilities, even miraculous abilities, without your heart necessarily having saving grace, but he cannot give you spiritual fruit. He can't give you love and holiness and joy and self-control and humility without your heart being changed by the gospel. In other words, since spiritual gifts boot off of the gospel and the grace of God, but they do not boot off of it. They do not need it. But spiritual fruit do need it. Therefore, love is more miraculous than miracles. Christian love, humility, warmth, cheerful joy, forgiving, that is supernatural. That is a miracle. The Spirit of God cannot do that in your heart unless you give your heart to him, unless there's the grace of God. But the Spirit of God can give you all sorts of gifts and use you in all sorts of ways and help all sorts of people without you giving your heart to Christ at all, without there being any grace at all, or it being grace in very low amounts. Now, if somebody says, how in the world is that possible? How in the world could Jesus Christ, the Spirit of God, use people, save people, counsel people, help people, do miracles when they're not even Christians? Listen, I think the answer is actually pretty easy when you think about it. Do you realize what a miserable world this would be if God only worked good things through people who were Christians? Just imagine if the only counselors and therapists that could help anybody were Christians. Just imagine if the only counselors and therapists that really could do good and wonderful works were Christians. What a miserable life this would be. Let me go a little further. What if the only people who could be good fathers and mothers were Christians? What a miserable world this would be. The Bible says every good and perfect gift comes down from above. The Bible says all wisdom, all goodness, all kindness, everything, all musical talent, all light, everything is the work of the Spirit of God. The Spirit of God is continually doing good things through people who haven't given their heart. Just, can you imagine what a crummy world this would be otherwise? Why does God do that? So the world is a tolerable place. And a person who's inside the church, very religious, knows the Bible, and yet holds their heart back, tries to keep control of their lives, by trying to be a good person and thinking that they can earn their salvation, get God to look at them and favor them because they're good and because they're doing so many good things. A person like that, who's never really experienced the grace, never really understood the gospel, essentially a Pharisee, if they're in the church and they're active in the church, God's still going to do good things through them. Why not? Why should everybody around them suffer any more than they're going to suffer? Edwards says the spiritual gifts, including miraculous gifts, though usually given to Christians, are not necessarily. Because it doesn't take a supernatural work of grace in the heart to do miracles, but it does take a supernatural operation of grace in the heart to become a person with a Christ-like character. And that is the bombshell. How do we apply it? I'm going to talk to three kinds of people. Now, you want to know who the main persons are, who this is for? And a lot of you, a lot of those of you who are in ministry in this church, and there's hundreds of you, leading Bible studies, leading ministries, officers, my elders, deacons, and deaconesses, my staff, other ministers, other people who are involved in other churches, people who are doing things in the church, people who are gifted, people who help other people. This is mainly for you. I know a lot of you sat through a number of sermons that are mainly for other people, and you sat there and said, well, I'm glad they're hearing this. Well, this is for you. There is an enormous danger. It is so easy. Why do you think Paul says you can have all these things and do all these things and be nothing? Because the subtle danger is for those of us who are in ministry to say, look at the people I'm helping, look at the things that I'm doing, look at what I'm accomplishing, I must be something. Because of what I'm doing.
13: We'll return to Dr. Keller in just a moment, but first we want to let you know about a valuable
14: Why do you think Paul says you can have all these things and do all these things and be nothing? Because the subtle danger is for those of us who are in ministry to say, look at the people I'm helping, look at the things that I'm doing, look at what I'm accomplishing, I must be something. Because of what I'm doing.
13: We'll return to Dr. Keller in just a moment, but first we want to let you know about a valuable resource available to you in June.

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1: I must really be something. Listen, let me give you a personal testimony in reverse. I've got a gift of speaking. When I speak, people learn. And people are helped. But I learned a long time ago that my spiritual gift does not boot off the amount of grace in my heart at all. Because I have found out, and I know this for a fact, that if I am cold toward God and full of self-pity and maybe bitter and angry at other people and filled with selfishness, if I get up in front of a crowd, there's something about the situation that draws my gift out. And I wax. And people are helped. And this is the danger. This is what happens. This is what will happen. This is the danger for all of us, that if any kind of gifts, I wax. And you know what I start to say? I say, hey, I guess God is with me. I guess I'm really something. I must be something. They think I'm something. Look at my success. Look at the people who think, they say, you've helped me. Look at my gifts. And Paul comes and says, if you think that your gifts, your success in the church, if you think those things are dials on the dashboard to tell you what's really happening in the engine, you're wrong. Your engine might be overheating, your engine might be ready to blow up, and yet you're doing very well in ministry. Paul comes and says, do you realize how easy it is, oh Christian leaders, Christian ministers, to get your identity from your ministry instead of from Jesus, to get your identity from Christianity instead of Christ? To say, I must be something because of the things I'm doing. And here's what Paul is saying. To do that is acid against the grace of God. It's the opposite of the gospel. In the gospel, God comes and says, I love you not because you're good, not because of your activities, but because of my grace. When your spouse says, honey, why do you love me? If you say, I love you because, it doesn't matter, it's over. The interchange is over. If I love you because you're a great tennis partner. Well, what happens if I'm not a good tennis partner? I love you because you always do this and always do that. Well, what happens if I don't feel like that? You see, grace says, I love you because I love you. But what happens is so easy. If you have gifts, you start to say, God loves me because I'm good. I don't mean I'm morally good. Look at what I'm doing for him. I'm laying myself out. I'm giving my body to be burned. I'm burned out for Jesus. I must be something. And Paul says that that is smothering the grace in your heart. As a matter of fact, if you look at that, you say, I must be something. You know what that's going to lead to? And it does lead in churches. It leads to peevishness. It leads to irritability. It leads to self-pity. It leads to jealousy. It leads to hurt feelings all over the place. Because you're taking, your pride is in what you're doing. And people don't recognize that. They don't recognize your gifts. They don't see that. Or somebody criticizes you and you're all devastated. Why? Because love and joy and peace boots off of the gospel, what Jesus has said of you. I love you because I love you. But it's so easy to start to try to get your identity and everything and your peace and your joy out of your gifts. And the more you get it out of your gifts, the more it smothers grace, the more it smothers grace, the more

0: you look to your gifts. Gifted people, Paul goes so far as to say, if you are living like that, if you are neglecting your prayer life, are you very busy in the Lord's work and your prayer life's dead? Are you extremely happy about your gifts, and yet the fact is that you are not a warm person? You are. People don't say, what a loving person. You're always getting your feelings hurt. You're always cast down underneath, but you're, put a smile on out here. There's not a joy. There's not a delight in what God means to you. You're not drawing off of His love. You're working off your gifts. Paul says you're a noisy gong or a clashing cymbal. And that's not an accident. That's pagan worship. In Corinth, in the pagan temples, it was normal when the worshipers came in, they clashed a cymbal and they hit a gong. Why? It got the attention of the gods, and it was very awe-inspiring for the worshipers. And Paul says, do you not know that if you are not cultivating love in your heart, if you are not continually finding that the joy of your life is your salvation, not your gifts, you're essentially worshiping like a pagan. God finds your religion to be nothing more than the noise of the pagans. You're trying to get God's attention. You're trying to impress everybody. Secondly, I said I have to tell some other people. There's some of you, now here's the irony. There's some of you who are not very gifted and you know it. You're not very articulate. Nobody's asking you to be a leader. And you know what? You get cast down and you say, oh, you know, I'll never be able to lead a Bible study, or I'll never be able to do this. I'll never, be elected to this or that. I'm not very gifted. In some strange but very important way, you are falling prey to the very same mistake that Paul talks about here. If you use gifts as the yardstick of Christianity, here's what I want to say to you. Do you not realize that gifts are always limited? Okay? Some of you have speaking gifts, but you're only going to be so good a speaker. Some of you have leadership. You're all going to be so much of a leader. You might be a great leader and redeemer. You're probably not going to be John Wesley. You're probably not going to change the world with a new denomination. Why? Because some people are gifted more than other people. Gifts have a limit. But do you know? Listen. The grace in your heart has unlimited potential. Anybody in this room could not be a good speaker or a good leader or what, but anybody who's a Christian in this room could be the most godly saint of the century. You could be the most loving person, the most humble person, the most gracious person. You could become a person that everybody around you, all the people who work with you, are astonished at your courage, at your sweetness, at your wisdom, at your love. Anybody in this room. And don't you realize that's what changes the world? Yes, miracles did attest that God was present. But Jesus says in John 17, if you love one another, then the world will know. What is going to change the world? If you cultivate in your heart the love of Jesus Christ so that you become famous, whether people believe what you believe or not, famous at work, famous in your family, famous in your neighborhood, famous in your apartment building, for being the most loving, compassionate, humble, gracious person that anybody knows. Anyone who's a Christian here could go through the roof on that. There's no limit. You can get all the way to Jesus. Don't you realize you could be actually an ungifted speaker, but if you are godly and holy, you'll always be interesting. You might be an ungifted therapist, but if you're godly and holy, you will change lives. You might be a lousy delegator and a terrible organizer, and you don't have leadership gifts, but if you are godly and loving, everyone will follow you. That's what changes things. And for you to say, well, I don't know what I am. I'm never going to be like... You're doing the very same thing Paul says. You can have all these abilities and be nothing. Love is the only miracle. Love is the miracle above all the miracles. There's one last group to say something to. There's some of you who are here who are saying, wait a minute. I'm trying to live a pretty good life. You're telling me what? See, there's some of you who really don't understand the gospel at all. And what Paul is saying to you is, you could give your body to be burned and you could give all your money away for the poor. But what you've really got to do is give your heart to the Lord in response to the gospel. What's the gospel? Very simple. Why did Jesus Christ come to earth? Because he loved us. His power and his holiness is not what drove him down here. just as the essence of Christianity is not power, but love, not gifts, but grace, so the essence of God is not his power, but his love. His power didn't drive him down here. It was his love. And what did he do? How did he save us on the cross? Well, you say he died. You mean just his physical death? Well, you say he was punished. But how was he punished? Don't you know what happened? He lost the love of his Father. He was forsaken. My God, why hast thou forsaken me? Anybody in this room who's ever lost the love of somebody who's, maybe if your whole life orbited around somebody and that person rejected you, you know, you never get over that. But the pain in your life compared to what Jesus went through on the cross is like a pea shooter compared to a nuclear warhead. For the love of us, Jesus lost that love on the cross. That pain was poured into his heart and he was devastated on the cross for us. Now, if you look at the love of Christ, only his love can explain him. If you look at the love that sent him down here and the love that he lost because of the love that he had, as you get melted with that, you give your heart. You don't say, okay, what do I have to do to get to heaven? You don't say that. You say, I don't love my Lord, my Savior. I don't love my God with all my heart, soul, strength, and mind. I don't love my neighbors myself. I don't have a love, so I'm convicted by that. I see the love that drove him down here, and I see the love that he lost. In other words, love is the essence of the faith. Love is the essence of him. And the more you see the love that he showed, the more you will find that love growing in your life. Don't be a noisy gong. All the doing without love is noise to God. Instead, say, come thou fount of every blessing, tune my heart to sing thy grace. Let's pray. Our Father, we ask now that you would help us to see, as we give you ourselves, that it is your love which drove your Son, and now it's your love that should drive us. Help us to see that. Bring us to your feet. Help us to repent and do what we need to do so we can live the lives that your servant Paul is calling us to. We ask it in Jesus' name. Amen.
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2: 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And with that, it does appear that Election Day is over. I'm so glad. I am tired of seeing all those political ads on TV. I don't know if you are, but now they should not be there anymore. I hope. Well, I guess I should say that's going to be until midnight, so we got another hour. But by tomorrow, hopefully, we won't have to watch those political ads. I could not stand them. I don't know about you. I remember being a little kid when summer vacation was ending. I used to hate seeing all those back-to-school ads for clothing and stuff like that. It's like, can't I just enjoy the last few days of summer vacation without being reminded I have to go back to school? I know I have to go, but do I have to be reminded? Do you have to rub it in like this? But and now as an adult, it's not those back-to-school ads, it's those political ads that come on anytime there's an election. So I'm glad the election's over, and we'll see who won, or maybe some of them have been announced, but we'll definitely know by tomorrow. In the meantime, we're going to keep the Bible study going as we join Pastor Raul Reese on Somebody Loves You.
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4: I wrote a book for all of you overly burdened, overly condemned, and overworked women.
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6: I was looking in, Proverbs 13, as Solomon's talking about everything he learned from living the life that he lived and being successful. And he has a lot to say about riches, and he was very rich. Most of what he says about riches, just like what Jesus says about riches, makes you go, huh. That isn't quite what it appears to be. So in Proverbs 13, verses 7 and 8, he says, there is a person who makes himself rich, yet has nothing, and one who makes himself poor, yet has great riches. The ransom of a man's life is his riches, but the poor does not hear rebuke. And so the idea that you could be rich, but not be rich in what matters most. But you can also be poor and have riches in terms of your relationship with God. And then in verse 8, again, as he said, he talks about a ransom. The idea is the more riches that you have, the more vulnerable you become to people who want to take it away. Nobody's really trying to rip off poor people, but people are looking to scam rich people. And so something that Solomon had learned, and something that we would do wise to learn too, is that being rich here on this earth, we need to make sure that our high priority is, am I building up treasures in heaven? Am I valuing the things that God values? Do I protect my spiritual life in the same way that I try to guard my credit cards and my bank accounts and my stock investments and all that? Lord, we thank you that because of you, because of what you've done for us, we're all truly wealthy in what matters most. May we value our relationship with you and the blessings that come from you in a way that's appropriate to how good you are. At the same time, Lord, everyone listening to us right now is rich compared to 95% of the world. Mm. We're grateful for that. But Lord, may we not put our eyes on that. May we continue to focus on you, grateful for what you've given us, but knowing that our real treasure is in heaven. Our real treasure is connected to you, that no matter how much stuff we have, it's still just stuff. So help us to keep that in mind today. And may we, in some way today, focus some of our attention on spiritual riches. And we thank you in Jesus' name. Amen.
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8: There's a lot of things that when I read, I don't understand. I'm sorry. But the things that I do understand, I want to make sure that I do those things that God is asking me to do. They were mocking the question. They were mocking Jesus. The Sadducees thought that the spiritual world would be like a physical world they lived in forever, which was not true.

0: Welcome to Somebody Loves You Radio, the Bible teaching ministry of Raul Reese in Diamond Bar, California. We're so glad to have you with us today for our ongoing Bible-based study of the afterlife. As Raul responds to the question of whether husbands and wives remain married in heaven, he'll underscore the total fulfillment we will one day experience in God's presence. Stay with us today for a challenge to continually pursue depth and growth in your relationship with the Lord, anticipating the day that you'll finally see Him face to face. Today's lesson is titled, Are People Married in Heaven? Here's Raul Reese.
1: Turn to the Gospel of Mark, chapter 12. Are people married in heaven? That's a question that a lot of people have. What happens to people that are married when they die? Husband and wives, do we meet in heaven as a husband and a wife? There were a group of people called the Sadducees that they didn't believe in the resurrection. They didn't believe in angels. They didn't really believe in life after death. And there are people today in the same way that when you talk to them, they doubt eternity. But you have to understand one thing, that there is a heaven and there is a hell according to the Bible. And when Christ comes again, back to the earth. Before he comes back, we have the rapture of the church. In the rapture of the church, by Paul telling us that one day Christ will come and there's a generation that will never die. And so when Christ comes and takes that people, they will be taken at the harpazo or the rapture of the church, according to 1 Thessalonians chapter 4, 11 through 18. That when they come to that place, they're going to sit there and they're going to be able to go to heaven. And for the last 7 years of world history, they're going to be at the Bema seat of Christ. We will be there. But those that did not be taken at the rapture of the church, according to Revelation, that those people will not only go to heaven, but as a matter of fact, those people, they will be called martyrs. That they're going to be, a lot of them, they're going to be killed once they see their relatives leave. And everything they witnessed to them about, they know now it's true. So they'll have to be beheaded, the Bible says that, by the Antichrist. That's the only way they get to heaven. The rest of the people for the last 7 years of world history, they will have to go through a dark time, the Antichrist ruling. The Jews also will go through a dark time. They'll be on the third temple in the first 3.5 years. In the last 3.5 years, the Bible calls it the Great Tribulation. And unless those days were shortened, no flesh would be able to survive it. No flesh. And here we have an incredible story, a true story, about marriage. Is there marriage in heaven? Well, we're going to read that in a moment here because the answer is no. Look at the beginning of chapter 12, beginning with verse 18 to 23. We're going to hit 3 points here. Number one, it is called a false belief. A false belief of the Sadducees that did not believe in the resurrection. The Sadducees were trying to discredit Jesus. And there are a lot of people today that are trying to discredit you, discredit me, because we believe in Jesus and we believe in life after death. And we believe in heaven. And yet they don't believe in hell. And then one day when they are there, like the rich men, looking across to the other side, watching Abraham, watching Lazarus, and saying this, Father Abraham, can you send Lazarus from this side to the other side to take water in his finger and come over and put it in my tongue because I am burning in his flames? That's what the Bible says. That's not what people say. That's what the Bible teaches. Nobody can cross from one side to the other side. He could see, he could speak, he could not only hear, he could touch and taste. These were the things that we need to understand, we need to read about. Because surely as a child of God, you can accept Christ. The Bible talks also in the book of Matthew chapter 13 that there's a person that doesn't really have faith. There's a person that has a little bit of faith, but as things come in your life, you walk away from Christ. But then there's those that money and power in the world drives them away from Christ and they don't accept Christ. But then there's a fourth. And the fourth says that those are true believers and they bring forth fruit. And the only way to bring forth fruit is by having the Holy Spirit in your life. That's the only way. So for me, it has been a real blessing studying God's word, recognizing who he is, not who I am, but who he is. And what he's done in my life and what he continues to do in my life and in your lives. And here we have these Sadducees trying to discredit Jesus. In verse 18, he says this, and then some Sadducees who say there is no resurrection, notice that, they came to Jesus and they asked him, saying, we'll get that in a moment. So the city gates now are getting ready to close. It's Tuesday. On Thursday, Jesus will be crucified. And then on Sunday, he rises again from the dead. These men were among those who comprise the principal leadership. Notice, of who? Of the Sanhedrin. The Pharisees, there was probably about 6,000 Pharisees at that time. They were the self-righteous, the ones that it was time to pray. And they carried these little mats with them, and they spread them out no matter where they were, like the Muslims today. At that time, the Pharisees would spread out their little mat, and they would pray. And they were the ones that knew the Bible, and they were self-righteous, and yet they would not live by the Bible. Because they still wanted Jesus to be killed. They wanted Jesus to be killed. And the reason is because he gave to them the word of God, salvation, resting in him, and then the hope of resurrection, and one day to be in heaven with him forever and ever and ever and ever. It's incredible what the Bible teaches. Look at the resurrection denied by the scoffers. In verse 19 to 23, teacher, they're asking, teacher, Moses wrote to us that if a man's brother dies and leaves his wife behind and leaves no children, this was the law, his brother should take his wife and raise up offering for his brother. Now there were seven brothers. And the first one took a wife and died. He says the second one offered. The second one took her and he died and noticed and left no offspring, no kids. He says, and so seven had her and they all left no offspring. And the last of all, finally, the woman died. Imagine seven and then the woman died after going through seven of them. Therefore, in the resurrection, when they rise, notice, whose wife will she be? For all seven had her as wife. Good question. Special question for today. Especially with all the doctrines that are being flowing around in different churches. That even though here through the past centuries, liberal-minded people have laughed at the resurrection of Jesus Christ. In 1 Corinthians chapter 15, when you go home, verses 12 to 58, he talks about the resurrection. And then we notice that they use Moses' law. They were using Moses' law, the Bible, the Levite law for their argument. Deuteronomy 25, verses 5 to 6, listen what it says. If brothers dwell together and one of them dies and has no son, then the widow of the dead man shall not be married to a stranger outside of the family. You could marry somebody outside of the family. Her husband's brother shall go into her, take her as his wife, and perform the duty of a husband's brother to her. It shall be that the firstborn son, which she bears, will succeed to the name of his dead brother, that his name may not be blotted out of Israel. That name was very important to keep their generations. When a husband died and had no son, the law said that his brother not only had to follow in marriage, but to have that child until he would have a son. And you see, according to the law, the son was considered the firstborn of the brother that died. And then it was to help preserve and enlarge, notice, the nation of Israel, to enlarge it. By this assured things, number one, that the family would continue. Secondly, the property holdings was kept in the family, you see. And then we notice the seven brothers. We notice that each of them brothers obeyed the law. But each died having the children. And then finally the woman dies, whose wife she is in eternity. That's the question that comes up. Whose wife is going to be in eternity? Well, let me give you the answer. Nobody's. In heaven, we're not married anymore. We have new bodies. Christ becomes our bridegroom. We become his bride. And to me, when I read the whole book of Revelation, you begin to see that when Christ comes at the second coming, the kingdom age comes 1,000 years. After 1,000 years, then the new heaven and the new earth. But before the new heaven and the new earth, the books are going to be opened, Revelation chapter 20, 11 through 15. And whoever is not written in the book of life will be cast into the lake of fire, which hell, feel today, the devil, the antichrist, the false prophet, and any demon will be taken and cast into the lake of fire forever, away from the light into darkness. That's the word of the Lord. And this is why in this lesson this morning, we want to make sure we understand that there in heaven, whose wife will it be? No one's. Nobody. We shall be known as he is known, the Bible says.
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1: There's a lot of things that when I read, I don't understand. I'm sorry. But the things that I do understand, I want to make sure that I do those things that God is asking me to do. They were mocking the question. They were mocking Jesus. The Sadducees thought that the spiritual world would be like a physical world they lived in forever, which was not true. The scripture was very clear about this subject. You see, the natural man can understand the spiritual things of God. For example, in 1 Corinthians 2:14, he says, but the natural man does not receive the things of the Spirit of God. Now, who receives the Spirit of God? Those that are born again of the Holy Spirit. That's us. Because the Holy Spirit, first of all, convicted you. Somebody was praying for you. You started getting convicted. And as you get convicted, eventually you surrender and you gave your life to Christ by repentance. And then the Holy Spirit came upon you. He's with you. He's in you. And he comes upon you, the Bible says. It's so awesome to see what God says. But the natural man, for they are foolishness to him, the things of God. Nor can he know them because they are spiritually discerned. But he who is spiritual, what does he do? He judges all things. Judges all things. Yet he himself is rightly judged by no one. For who has known the mind of the Lord, that he may be instructing him? But we have the mind of Christ. Remember that. We have the mind of Christ. That's why we have to be careful what we put into our minds. Because from our minds, it goes to our hearts. We have to be very careful with that. In 1 Corinthians 15:12, Paul says, now if Christ is preached that he was been raised from the dead, how do some among you say there is no resurrection of the dead? How can people say that if the Bible is real? You see, we need to know that the last days, they will be scoffers. They will try to take you away from your faith. Satan is the greatest enemy. That when you don't read the Bible, you don't study, you come to church once in a while, he is going to come after you and he's going to get you good. That's what the Bible teaches. And this is why Jesus was so strict in the resurrection. Look at second point here. Verse 24 to 27, a truth answered here concerning the resurrection. He says this, Jesus answered and said to them, are you not therefore mistaken? Aren't you guys mistaken this? Because you do not believe, nor know the scriptures, nor know the power of God. Man, he challenges them. He gets right to the issue. He says, you guys, why are you turning people away from me? Why do you lie? If you don't believe, that's your problem. But there are people that believe and they follow Jesus Christ. The resurrection is different from the earthly experience. For number one, we see that they do not know the power of God and His word, the Bible. When you read it, it speaks to you. Secondly, we see that they do not have the power of God. That's important. In the book of Acts, he talks about what's going to happen to you. When you come to Christ and Christ lived, after 40 days, he went to heaven. He said, on the 50th day, I want you in Jerusalem, and I want you to be sitting and waiting as the Holy Spirit will come and will baptize you with power, the power of God. The power to live the Christian life, the power to witness to people, the power to read, to believe in what Christ says. And the Holy Spirit, by the way, in Ephesians 4:30 says that you can grieve the Holy Spirit of God. The word to grieve is to bring pain to the Holy Spirit because He is a person. And what grieves the Holy Spirit of God? Sin. Sin grieves the Holy Spirit of God. And then the Holy Spirit scriptures, Romans 1:2, he says, which he promised before through his prophets in the Holy Scriptures. Again, the word of God. The prophecies in the Old Testament, the prophecies fulfilled in the New Testament. So awesome the way the word of God. Another title is the word of God, Hebrews chapter 4:12. For the word of God is living and powerful and sharper than any two-edged sword, piercing even to the division of soul and spirit, and of joints and marrow, and it's a discerner of the thoughts and the intents. Guess what? The heart. The intent of your heart, the intent of my heart. And then in James 1:21, he says, therefore lay aside all filthiness and overflow of wickedness, and receive with meekness the implanted word of God, which is able to save your souls. But be doers of the word of God, not just hearers only, deceiving yourselves. For if anyone is a hearer of the word and not a doer, he is like a man observing his natural face in a mirror. And then what happens? He goes away. He becomes the same person. The Bible is so clear. So clear when you come to the word of God. In verse 25, he says, for when they rise from the dead, neither they marry nor are given in marriage, but are like the angels in heaven. You see, a different form. We're going to be known as he is known. The angels were created beings. You see, created beings. And this is why in the book of Isaiah 14 and then Ezekiel 28, when Satan was in the presence of God, and when they were there, somehow, when you read the five I wills, that Satan said, I will be like God the highest. And when God saw that, he took him and he cast him out. And it says 1/3 of the angels followed him. They became demons. Those are the ones that destroy people's lives. And he says what? But are like the angels of heaven. So when we study the resurrection, it's so different from an earthly experience according to the word of God. And check this out. No more marriage, no more death, no more flesh, no more blood, no more corruption, no more sorrow, no more pain, no more curse, no more night, no more wicked people, and no end to our lives. That's heaven. The Sadducees did not know the scriptures and the power of God. They thought of the resurrection, going into another world. They didn't believe in going into another world. They did not believe that. They thought they were going to be living forever in their own flesh. They saw life as a continuum, as it never will end, but in the wrong place. They could not believe that God would change the qualities of life and give us a new environment that we can live in. This is not our home, you guys. It's coming. This is not our home. Don't get secure. Don't get comfortable. And then in conclusion, concerning the proof of the resurrection, no more marriage. But verse 26, he says, but concerning the dead that they rise, have you not read? in the book of Moses, the Pentateuch, which that is Genesis, Leviticus, Numbers, and Deuteronomy. He says in the burning bush passage how God spoke to Moses, saying, I am the God of Abraham, the God of Isaac, the God of Jacob. He is not the God of the dead, but of God of the living. You are therefore greatly mistaken, he says. Imagine Moses being there in chapter 3 of Exodus. He spent 40 years in Egypt. And what's awesome here is that when Moses comes to that place to take the people out of Egypt, God molds him and shapes him the way he wants to do it. And there in chapter 3, he saw a burning bush as he was taking care of sheep. And he went up and a voice came out of the actual fire and said, Moses, where you're standing is holy ground. Take off your dirty shoes. He's God. I am the becoming one. Moses was so touched by that, that he knew this was God. And so you see, as I read the scriptures and the stories, man, it encourages me. And I get excited because of what the scripture teaches. He goes on. He says, I spoke, I am the God of Abraham. I am the becoming one of Abraham, Isaac, and Jacob. He is not the God of the dead, but of the living. You are therefore greatly mistaken. So the resurrection here that we see is the living relationship with Christ that cannot be broken. Only thing that can break that is sin. Dying in sin. Because you don't have Christ in your life. God is the God of the past. Notice, and now at the present and the future. God's relationship is active. And notice, in my life, how about your life? Is he an active person in your life? God's relationship are God's rewardings. Hebrews chapter 11, 13, the chapter of faith. Go home and read the whole chapter 11. He says in verse 13, these all have died in faith. We haven't seen Jesus, but I believe by faith. Not having received the promises, but having seen them afar off, we are sure of them, embrace them, and confess that they were stronger pilgrims on earth, speaking of the past, the prophets. He says, for those who say such things declare plainly that they seek a homeland, and that's heaven. And truly, if they had called to mind that country from which they had come out, they would have an opportunity to return, but now they desire a better, that is a heavenly country. Therefore, because of this, God is not ashamed to be called their God, for he has prepared a city for us. Wow. For us. Man, it amazes me how God, the God of the living, not of the dead.
0: We only have glimpses of what life will be like in our heavenly home, but they're enough to know that we can anticipate amazing joy and contentment in the presence of God. 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
2: 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Michael David here, and sometimes when people sneeze, others will say, God bless you. Now, I believe people started doing that many centuries ago because they believed that a sneeze could cause your soul to briefly leave your body, or let an evil spirit enter you, and saying the blessing was a way to protect you. Or during outbreaks like the Black Death, sneezing was sometimes an early symptom of illness, so people were encouraged to say, God bless you, as a quick prayer for protection. But today, I think most people probably don't even think about it. Religious reasons or spiritual reasons, they just do it as a friendly, automatic response to someone sneezing. But we do want God to bless us in real life, and there are 8 ways to be blessed by God, and we're going to learn what those are as we join Pastor Rick Warren's Daily Hope next.
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8: I want to encourage you from 2 Corinthians chapter 12, verse 7 through 10. And this is a time when Paul is dealing with a thorn in his flesh. And the Bible says that it was a thorn given to him or allowed to come into his life by God. And it was a lesson for Paul to learn in this. And a few of the lessons that I want to share with you that he learned is, number one, difficulty is not a sign that God has abandoned you. Paul had this thorn, and oftentimes we think when we're going through a struggle or trouble, God is not with me, but that is not true. God is with you. He was with Paul even as he was battling this thorn. God was using the thorn as a tool to keep Paul dependent on him. God was not just allowing pain, but using that to build his character in Paul. Also, Paul found out that as he's going through this thorn, that God's grace is sufficient. As he prayed 3 times for the Lord to remove it, God said, Paul, my grace is sufficient. In other words, you have the strength to get through this. You have the strength to endure this thorn. God wanted Paul to know that he is enough. God is always enough. And also, he wanted him to learn that weakness is where God shows his strength in our life. Paul did not feel God's strength. He felt the thorn. But God told him that my strength is made perfect in your weakness. It is completed in your weakness. In other words, Paul had to learn to believe and know what God was saying to him over what he felt. But God does not want us living by our feelings, but by what we know. And what we know is, God, your strength is with me even in weakness. And then last, I want our K-Way family to know from this passage of scripture that God is telling you and I, my testimony is not what God removed, but he's what he carried me through. Because Paul said, when I'm weak, then am I strong. So as we go through this week, please know you are strong. Even repeat those words to yourself today. I am strong. Why? Because God's strength is with me today. He's not removing. He is carrying me through. Lord, we thank you so much for giving us a new day, giving us life and strength and being with us even in our weakest moments. Your strength is with me. I may not feel the strength, but God, I'm believing and I know it's there because that's what you said and your word will be the final authority in my life. So help us to live by what we know, God, that you're good, you're great, you're our strength, and help us to declare today that, God, I am strong and I'm strong in you and I will win today. In Jesus' name, amen.
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9: Hey everyone, I'm so glad you're here with us today. This is Pastor Rick's Daily Hope with Rick Warren. And today we start a series called The Keys to a Blessed Life. In these messages, Rick walks through Jesus' Sermon on the Mount and shows us how to live a truly hopeful and purpose-filled life. Now let's get started with part one of It Depends on Who You Depend On.
10: You know, probably the most common greeting that you hear, particularly among believers, is God bless you. And we say it not just when people sneeze, we say God bless you. Have you ever thought about what in the world does that mean? What's a blessing? How do you define a blessing? Would you know a blessing if it slapped you in the face? I mean, the Bible says that sometimes a problem is a blessing. So when you say God bless them really great, you say given a bunch of problems? Really, what in the world is a blessing? And if you pray for God to bless somebody, how do you even know if it's happened or not, if you don't know what a blessing is? The word blessed in the Bible is the Greek word makarios, makarios. And makarios is the word for happy, happy. It is the word for happiness. To be blessed is to be happy. To have a blessing is to have happiness in your life. And when Jesus talks about you're blessed if you do this, you're blessed, he's saying you're going to be happy if you do this. It's the exact same word. Now today we're going to begin quite a long series through Jesus' most famous sermon. It's called the Sermon on the Mount. And Jesus begins the Sermon on the Mount by talking about 8 ways to be blessed by God. 8 ways to be receive God's blessing on your life. You could call it 8 ways to be happy. The truth is, I want you as your pastor. I love you. I love you. And I want God to bless your life. I want him to bless your relationships. If you're in school, I want to bless your studies. If you're married, I want you to bless your marriage. I want him to bless your finances. I want God to bless your health. I want God to bless your talent. I want God to bless your future. So I'm extremely interested in how to receive the blessings of God. Now, as we study scripture, we find that the problem isn't with God, the problem is with us. God wants to bless your life, you just have to get blessable. And a lot of us don't live lives in ways that God can bless. God isn't going to bless sin. God isn't going to bless arrogance. God isn't going to bless indifference. There are a lot of things God will not bless. And so when Jesus starts his most famous sermon, the first thing he begins with, I'm going to teach you the 8 conditions for receiving God's blessing in your life. And for the next 8 weeks, we're going to look at each of those 8 conditions in detail. We're calling it the keys to a blessed life. Now, let me read the first verses in Matthew chapter 5. The Sermon on the Mount is in Matthew chapter 5, chapter 6, and chapter 7. We're going to go through all 3 of those chapters, verse by verse, in the days ahead. And chapter 5 starts like this. When Jesus saw the crowds, he went up on the mountain. And after he sat down, his disciples came to him and he began to teach them. Now notice, in Bible times, the teacher always sat and the people, the audience, always stood. I think that's a good idea. I want to be like Jesus. So maybe I'll just sit down right now, and I'm going to ask all of you to stand up for the next 45 minutes, all right? No, we won't do that. But, you know, I want to be like Jesus. Jesus doesn't wear socks, so I don't wear socks. But Jesus, it says, sat down. That was the way they taught in those days. The teacher sat and everybody else stood. And then he gives the first of these eight conditions for being blessed by God. And he says this: blessed are the poor in spirit, for theirs is the kingdom of heaven. Now, that doesn't tell me a whole lot because I don't understand most of the words in that verse. First, I don't know what poor in spirit means, and I don't know what the kingdom of heaven is. So we've got to unpack this for you to understand the benefit to your life. First, what is the kingdom of heaven? Is that different from the kingdom of God? Well, I'm going to ask you to hold your questions on this because I promise you, in this series, we're going to deal in depth with this issue. We're going to look at what is the kingdom of God and why it is so incredibly important to your life and why you definitely want to be a part of it. And we're going to go into that in detail, explaining what is the kingdom of God. But this week, as we start the series, I want us to look at just the first six words of Jesus' most famous sermon. And the first six words he starts with, the first word he starts with, blessed. Now, I like that. God starts teaching with a blessing. He doesn't start with, let me give you eight curses. He gives you eight blessings. That's my kind of preacher. And he says, let me tell you eight ways to be happy. That's the first thing Jesus talks about in the Sermon on the Mount. Here's what he says: blessed are the poor in spirit, for theirs is the kingdom of heaven. So the first word out of his mouth to you is a blessing. Now, what does it mean to be poor in spirit? Well, he's not talking about physical poverty. He doesn't say blessed are the poor. He says blessed are the poor in spirit. He's not talking about economic poverty. He's not talking about material poverty. He's not talking about physical poverty. He's talking about spiritual poverty. He's talking about maintaining a certain kind of attitude. For you to understand this, I put there on your outline several other translations of this verse so you could actually see a fuller understanding of what it means to be poor in spirit. For instance, the New Living Translation says, God blesses those who realize their need for him. The God's Word Translation says, God blesses those who recognize they're spiritually helpless. The Common English Version says, God blesses those who depend only on him. And New Century Version says, God blesses those who know they have great spiritual needs. You can see a pattern developing here. He's saying, I recognize that I am inadequate to live my life without God. Without God in my life, I am spiritually poor. Without God's help in my life, I am spiritually poor. I am inadequate. A good verse that helps clarify this is Psalm 146, there in your outline, verse 5. The Lord blesses everyone who trusts him and depends on him. Circle the word trust and the word depend. This is the first condition for God's blessing on your life. You got to trust him. You've got to depend on him. And that's what it means to be poor in spirit. In fact, let me give you a definition. Why don't you write this down? To be poor in spirit, which is the first condition for God's blessing on your life, means I humbly depend on God instead of myself. That's what it means. To be poor in spirit means I humbly depend on God instead of myself because I know I'm inadequate to handle all the problems that face me in life. So if I want God's blessing on my relationship to my girlfriend, my boyfriend, my husband, my wife, or anybody else, then I've got to be dependent upon God. If I want God's blessing in my work, in my career, in my studies, if I want God's blessing in my finances, in my health, I have to humbly depend on God instead of myself. So then the question becomes, how do you do that? How do I actually depend on God on a daily basis and on a moment-by-moment basis? Well, this weekend, I want to give you five practical ways to do this from the Word of God. And these are five practical ways you can practice every one of them this week. And if you practice these, you will become a woman or a man who is poor in spirit, which means you depend on God rather than yourself. You understand your need for God in your life. And then that's the kind of woman, that's the kind of man that God says, I like to bless. So let me just get right into it. You might write this first one down. Five ways to express my dependence on God. Number one, to be blessed by God, first, I depend on God's wisdom, not mine. I depend on God's wisdom, not my wisdom, not my own. In other words, I listen to what God says, I follow what God says to do, and I do what he says to do. Now let's look at some verses together from the Bible. Proverbs chapter 14, verse 12 says this. There is a way that seems right. Depend on God's wisdom, not mine. I depend on God's wisdom, not my wisdom, not my own. In other words, I listen to what God says, I follow what God says to do, and I do what he says to do. Now let's look at some verses together from the Bible. Proverbs chapter 14, verse 12 says this. There is a way that seems right to a man.

yes to human beings, but in the end, it's a dead end. He said, our ideas often lead to dead ends. It leads to death. Have you ever in your life had this feeling that something was so very, very, very right, and you just knew it was the right thing to do, and you felt it with all your heart, and then you did it, and it ended up being so very, very wrong, or it became a total fiasco and a failure? That's what this verse is all about. There's a way that seems right to us, but it often ends, he says, in a dead end. And every one of us could give a testimony on this, where you've had this feeling, this hunch that this is the perfect job, and it ends up being a dead end. This is the perfect relationship, the one I've always needed, the one I've always wanted, and that relationship ends up a dead end. This is the perfect person that I should marry, and I know this is the person, and we all know people who've made that decision, and it flopped miserably. Parents will often think, I know this is the right thing to say to my kids. And then it has the exact opposite effect on the kids. It happens in friendships. It can happen in investments. I know this is where I should put my money. This is a sure winner. This is a big deal. I know if I invest in this, man, I'm going to clean house. It's going to be great. And then it just totally flops. You could probably, and we could probably spend the rest of the night doing this, think of painful examples where you wish that you had listened to God instead of your gut. Because God is filled with truth and your gut is filled with pizza. So your gut's often wrong. Just because you think it doesn't make it right. And just because you feel it certainly doesn't make it right. Feelings lie. They lie to you all the time. I mean, there's an old country western song that says, how could it be wrong when it feels so right? Are you kidding me? There are a lot of things that are wrong that feel so right at the moment. Are you kidding me? That's about the most immature, stupid thing you could say. Because a lot of stuff feels so right, and it ends up being so bad. And 6 months later, you're saying about that relationship, what was I thinking? How in the world did I get messed up in that one? How did I get my life so entangled in something so stupid? And now I'm scarred and I'm hurt and I'm burdened and I'm going, am I going to recover from this? The Bible says there's a way that seems right, but it ends in a dead end. So the first way to get God's blessing in your life is I depend on God's wisdom, not my feelings, not my thoughts, not what everybody else is telling me. I depend on God's wisdom, not mind. Now, if you want to have fewer dead ends in your life, you want to have fewer defeats, fewer failures in your life, this is next verse is for you. Proverbs 3, 5 to 7. Trust the Lord with all your heart. Do not depend on your own understanding. In other words, don't depend on your wisdom. Don't depend on what you think is the right thing to do. Don't depend on your hunches and your feelings. Those are often lead you straight. Do not depend on your understanding. Seek His will, God's will, in all you do, in everything you do, how you spend your time, your money, your relationships, everything. And He, God promises, He will direct your paths. Don't be impressed with your own wisdom. What he's saying there, don't go around saying, I got this all figured out. I can handle this. I'm a big girl. I'm a big guy. I know what I'm doing. I've got it all figured out. I got a plan. He's saying, don't be impressed with your own wisdom. Instead, respect the Lord and turn your back on evil. So if I really want God's blessing, the first thing is I depend on God's wisdom, not what my feelings say, not what my gut says, not what my friends say, not what I think. But I trust in the Lord with all my heart and lean not on my own understanding. Now, how do I get God's wisdom? Two ways. You pray and you read. You pray, you talk to God, and you read the Bible. You let Him talk to you. And that's how you get God's wisdom. Look at this next verse. The Bible says in James chapter 1, verse 5, if any of you lacks wisdom, you should pray and ask God, who gives it grudgingly and sparingly.

0: to all. That's not what it says. If any of you lacks wisdom, you should pray and ask God who gives it, read it with me, generously and graciously to all. Now, notice he gives it to everybody. All you got to do is ask for it. You don't have to be qualified for it. All you have to do is ask for it. You see, God doesn't want you to hit dead ends. God doesn't want you to go through failure after failure after failure after failure in your life. God wants you to succeed in your life. He wants you to be wise. He wants you to make smart decisions with your time, your money, your relationships, and everything else. And it's not like you're waiting on him. He's waiting on you. God's saying, hey, I'm here, and I'll give you wisdom, and I'll give it generously, and I'll give it graciously. I'm not grudging about it. I love to give you. I want to make you wise. But you just got to ask. Now, how do you know when you are living on God's wisdom rather than on your wisdom? How do you know if you're really depending on God's wisdom? You're talking to God throughout your entire day, and you're reading his word on a daily basis. If you're not talking to God throughout your whole day, God, I'm getting ready to go into this meeting. I'm getting ready to go into this class. I'm getting ready to go meet with some friends. What do I do? What do I say? And you're not talking to God like that all day. If you're not reading God's word on a daily basis, you are depending on your own wisdom. You're just fooling yourself. You're not depending on God's wisdom. You're depending on your own. And it's why you have so many problems and why so many things fall through and why you end up with so much pain in your life. Because you're not depending on God's wisdom by reading the book and talking to the author. Would you write this down? God's wisdom and God's will are in God's word. God's wisdom and will is in God's word. They're in God's word. God's wisdom and will are in God's word. And if you're not in the word, you don't know God's will. And if you're not in the word, you don't have God's wisdom. And if you don't have God's wisdom, you can't be blessed. So that's the starting point. I got to pray, talk to the Lord, and I got to let him talk to me. Let me give you another one. Number two, if I really want God's blessing on my life, I not only depend on God's wisdom, I depend on God's strength, not mine. I depend on God's strength, God's power, God's energy, not mine. Now, you've probably noticed that you often get tired. In fact, you're tired a lot. And at the end of the day, you're kind of worn out, and you run out of energy. And the reason why is real simple. You're a human being. Your strength is limited. God's strength is unlimited. Your strength is finite. God's strength is infinite. Your strength is exhaustible. That's why you get exhausted. God's strength is inexhaustible. God never runs out of energy. God never gets tired. And so I need to depend on God's strength, not my own. Let me show you some verses. Psalm 84, verse 5. God says, you bless all who depend on you for their strength. You want God's blessing in your life? You need to depend on God for your strength. Now, what do you do when your strength evaporates? You're at the end of the day and you go, I'm just out of steam. I'm out of energy. Or I don't have the energy to go into this next week. I got too many things to do and not enough energy to do it. Here's a good promise, Isaiah 40, 31. Those who trust in the Lord for help will find their strength renewed. They will rise on wings like eagles. They will run and not get weary. They will walk and not grow weak. And I'll give you a personal testimony on this one. I have been living this verse, this one, Isaiah 40, 31, because there's no way I could face the loss of my son on my own energy, on my own strength. I needed God to pull me through many, many dark times. Now, let me just say this. In the darkest moments of your life, when you cannot see your way forward, and doesn't matter what they are or where they came from, in the darkest moments of your life, you need God's strength to get you through. And the reason why most people never get through it is they don't have God's strength. I've seen people go through a divorce, and they never recover. I've seen people go through a breakup and they never recover. I've seen people go through a major illness. I've seen them go through a bankruptcy or getting fired or getting laid off or getting arrested. I've seen people go through all kinds of different things abuse, and they never recover. Why? Because they're depending on their own strength. You're not going to get through it on your own strength. You're going to get stuck at that stage, and you get miserable the rest of your life. The only way you get through the darkest days of your life is on God's strength. You got to depend on Him. Now, I've put down here a couple verses that I would encourage you to memorize. One of them is for when you're young, and another one is for when you're old. But the first one, everybody can memorize this. It's only one sentence. Psalm 71:16. Look at this verse. I walk in the strength of the Lord. I walk in the strength of the Lord. That's an affirmation. Psalm 71:16. In fact, let's memorize it right now. Let's say it together. Psalm 71:16. I walk in the strength of the Lord. And where is that verse? Psalm 71:16. And what does Psalm 71:16 say? I walk in the strength of the Lord. Now, here's what I encourage you to do. Write that verse on a card and read it over and over and over till you got memorized so you can say it 10 times a day. And here's what you do. You make it the most important affirmation in your life. And when you get up in the morning and you want to go right back to bed, and you're worn out, and you go, I don't even have enough energy to get started today. You sit on the side of your bed, and you say, I walk in the strength of the Lord. And then when you get up, and you go to school, or you go to work, or whatever you're doing, and you have that first conflict with somebody, you say, I walk in the strength of the Lord. And later in the afternoon, when you get a phone call, and it's bad news, and it's terrible, and you're frustrated and you're scared and it creates anxiety and stress, you say, I walk in the strength of the Lord. When late in the day, you're just running out of energy and yet there's still a whole lot more to do, you say to yourself, I walk in the strength of the Lord.
1: Such a great message by Rick today and every day. I sure hope you were just as encouraged as I was. And now, here's Rick with an important message.
0: Hi, everybody. Thanks so much for listening today. 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And listeners are writing and letting us know that their lives are being changed. They're telling us that they're walking with Jesus and that guilt and fear has been chased from their lives by God's love. You know, relationships are being restored and marriages are being healed. And many people are saying that they found their life purpose. I want to say thank you to you because we're only able to carry the hope of Jesus to these people all around the world because of gifts from generous listeners like you. I just wanted to say, I am so grateful for your prayers and your financial support. Now, I understand in times like these, many of you are unable to give financial support. Hear it from me. That's okay. Because I never want anybody to give unless God leads them to give. That's between you and God, not between you and me, but between you and God. 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
3: Well, they got Romans chapter 1, verse 8, where Paul says, he says, first of all, I thank my God through Jesus Christ for you all that your faith is spoken of throughout the whole world. And so I want to point this out that Paul's, you know, joy here and Paul's, you know, prayer here and thankfulness to God is that the faith of the believers in Rome was being spoken of. And that's the duty of the believer, that no matter where you are, who we're with, we're called to practice our faith, to be about our faith, right? And this is a testimony and a blessing to many people. I mean, I get blessed when I hear people give me testimony that they see something different, or in my wife, or in a brother, or in a friend. I mean, it goes long ways. I mean, Jesus said, right? He said, let your works be seen. Let your faith be practiced that others would see it. And your Father, they would turn around and glorify your Father in heaven. I mean, it is a privilege for us, for every single one of us to be able to practice our faith and for others to be able to see it, that our faith is in Jesus, that our faith is in his word, that our faith is in his truth, that our faith is in his promises. And so Paul's joy here, first of all, I am thankful to all the Christians in Rome that your faith is being spoken of throughout the world. Man, I pray that the church would give testimony, no matter where we are, who we're with, that our faith would be spoken of. I mean, we hear about the martyrs, right? The believers that were martyred, killed for their faith in Christ. I mean, we hear of that today. The book called Forks of Martyrs, all the stories of all these men and women and even children that were not willing to deny their faith. Their faith is being spoken of today. And so I pray that our faith will continue to be faithful and solid and grounded in the Lord, and that people will be able to see that we are faithful believers and our faith is in nothing else but in Jesus Christ. So I pray that we would all find encouragement in Christ, in his promises, in his word, in his truth, and that we would walk out our faith, that our friends, our family, our coworkers, they would know that our faith is in Jesus Christ by how we live, by how we conduct ourselves, by being faithful to the Lord himself. So I pray you be encouraged and let your faith be seen, that others would see it, turn around, and glorify your Father who is in heaven, and even bring them to faith. Let's pray. Heavenly Father, we thank you, God, for your grace and mercies. We thank you for this morning. We pray, Father God, that you would fill us afresh of your Holy Spirit and use us, Father God, today to be witnesses, that our faith would be seen, that others would see our faith in you, Lord. Use our lives in a mighty way, Father God. We pray this in Jesus' most holy name. Amen.
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1: So Jesus calls his followers that are married not just to sexual fidelity, but to total and complete fidelity to one spouse. In thought, in word, in deed, right? It's a wholehearted or whole person devotion. Anything outside of whole heart, whole life commitment to our spouse is actually out of sync with the way of Jesus.
0: Today on Back to Basics, Pastor Char Broderson continues our study in the book of 1 Corinthians. Join us as Pastor Char begins his teaching on 1 Corinthians chapter 6, verses 12 through 20, in a message titled, and it's a long one, How Can the Biblical Sexual Ethic Be Good for Everyone? Now, here's Char Broderson.
1: As we've been saying, I think it's really good to remind ourselves of what was going on in the church in Corinth. Corinth was in the midst of the Greco-Roman world. The church there in Corinth was really adopting the lifestyle, the habits, and mores of the culture around it rather than reflecting the kingdom of God and the way of Jesus. And so Paul, sometimes it feels like Paul has this laundry list of issues with the church, but really, Paul is just pointing out that these Corinthians have a greater disease, and that's that they have failed to understand the real life implications of the gospel of Jesus Christ and him crucified. And so Paul writes to bring them back into line with the way of Jesus and the way of the kingdom of God. And I love this quote because I think it's really helpful for framing the book of Corinthians. I think it's really helpful for framing how we move forward as the church today. But Leslie Newbegin said this, the choice for the church in every age will always be, will our identity be shaped by scripture or by our culture, by the biblical story or by the cultural story? Now, in our studies, we've come to one of the most controversial subjects of the biblical text, and that is the subject of sexual ethics. And maybe I should just start by saying, human beings have never found this to be an easy topic to deal with. I don't know if there's anybody who has come to faith in Christ and read the biblical sexual ethic and said, I like that. I want to do that. That sounds good to me because it pushes against self-determination, autonomy, what we as humans are always after. God puts limits on our freedom, and yet God wants to give us infinite meaning in him. Now, as we talk about the subject of sexual ethics, it used to be that people rejected the biblical sexual ethic because it was too moral. Oh, you puritanical people. How can you think this way? So old and ancient. Now people reject the biblical sexual ethic and they say they don't want to be a Christian because it is too immoral. Things have radically changed in people and our culture's view on the Bible. Now, many object to the biblical sexual ethic because they say that the historical Christian and biblical view is harmful to certain people, especially LGBTQI, etc. people. And for many, I think this issue is framed as a choice between either biblical faithfulness or love of neighbor. And this is just one of many objections to the Bible, but I think objections, especially to the biblical sexual ethic, go something like this. If God is a God of love and commands us to love, then how can the Bible teach fill in the blank? Do you wrestle with this question? Maybe you yourself have experienced hurt at the hands and mouths of the church, of other Christians? Have you struggled with how to talk about the subject with your loved ones? Have you felt shame and an inability to share your own struggles with sexuality based on your experience in the church? My heart is to create a safe environment in the church for us to be able to do that. We all struggle. We're all broken. And Jesus is the great healer. Now, let me say, the scriptures do not pit love against faithfulness, love of God versus love of neighbor, or truth against grace. Love, of course, is the supreme command of God. We're called to love and obey God while also loving and serving our neighbor. And so that's what I hope that this conversation will be and what it will lead to. It will lead to faithfulness to both of these commands, to love God supremely and to love our neighbor as ourselves. So let's begin the conversation. As it was said, what I want to talk about this morning is how can the biblical sexual ethic be good for everyone? And I want to just start with a little disclaimer. I know that for many, this subject is deeply personal. It might be because of your own struggles with sex and your sexuality. It may be because of a loved one or a dear friend who is gay, transgender, who's dealing with gender dysphoria or gender confusion. And so my desire this morning is not to place a brick wall in front of anyone, say this is the end of the discussion, you just have to deal with it. But instead, to start a conversation and dialogue that should already be going on in the church and in this church. And that's how do we wrestle with God over these issues of sexuality that are so personal and so relationally sensitive. So let's start by talking about the current warring views on sex. Most modern Western people would say that sex is about pleasure. It's about self-expression. It's about exploration. It's about novelty and spontaneity. And as far as I know, the one rule of our culture's sexual morality is this, the law of mutual consent. That's the one law. And now within our current culture, we kind of have two different viewpoints on sex and sexuality. There's the sexual liberation viewpoint, and that says this, desire plus consent equals freedom. Desire plus consent equals freedom. But here's the question. Are we more free? Has this view and this practice led to freedom? Well, the increase in violent pornography, open sex, cohabitation has not actually made us more free. And it's not producing bonding and connection, but instead it's producing loneliness. Do you know that in 2018, the UK appointed a loneliness minister? At that level of government, to appoint someone who is trying to figure out what is wrong with people in our society, why are they so lonely and empty? This narrative looks more like this. Desire plus consent equals disillusionment. This is what I should be experiencing. This is what I'm actually experiencing. And in the middle is disillusionment. Then there's the moral narrative or the fear side viewpoint. That is moral standards plus willpower equals holiness. Let me say that again. Moral standards plus power of the will equals holiness. This is the anti-Nike slogan. Just don't do it. But it doesn't work. Statistically, when you look at the church compared with the culture, it's really not far different in its practice of hookup, cohabitation, lust, and the usage of pornography. So the way this narrative really works is this, moral standards plus willpower equals failure, and it produces incredible shame and guilt. But then there is the biblical sexual ethic, because God's view of sex is actually neither of these. And contrary to popular belief, the Bible does not have a low view of the body and sex, but in fact, a very high view of it. See, this low view of sex and body, this view of sex basically as appetite, was actually the prevalent view of the Corinthian culture. And it seems to be what the Corinthian church were embracing. Paul in verse 13, he seems to be quoting some in the church that say this, food for the stomach and the stomach for food, right? In other words, what are they saying? Sex is the same as appetite. If you're hungry, just feed it. It really doesn't matter what you do with your physical body. It's just going to be destroyed in the end. What matters is your soul. What matters is your spirit. And in your spirit, you can be connected to God. But with your body, it doesn't really matter what you do. See, this is a very low view of the body. And it's actually a Platonistic view of the body. Sex in the physical world is going to burn. It's sinful. It's broken. And your mind is what is spiritual. And that's really what matters or what defines you, your mind. And we see this happening in our culture right now, where rather than bringing our minds back into alignment with our physical bodies, some are trying to align their bodies physically with how they feel and think about themselves mentally. This is new Gnosticism. This is Platonistic thinking in our culture. But the Bible, in stark contrast to this, as I said, has a very high and beautiful view of both the body and sex and the physical world. Remember, the teaching of Scripture is that God created the physical body. God created sex and the physical world. And the story of the Bible, the great arc of the Bible, is that God is going to redeem it. That God isn't just going to get rid of our bodies in the end. And sometimes in the church, we have this view that we are going to be these disembodied souls that go up to this place called heaven, a non-physical realm forever, sitting on clouds playing harps. If that's what the future is, I'm out. That sounds worse than this life. And God says what is to come, oh, it is so far better than we can possibly imagine. God is going to redeem this world. He's going to fill it up with his glory. God made the physical world. He loves the physical world. He loves human bodies, and he is going to one day redeem them and make them whole. That is the biblical arc. Now, of course, when God made the first humans, he made them male and female, is what we're taught in Genesis. He made them sexually complementary. He called them to be fruitful and multiply. We might be uncomfortable with this, but the modern translation is this: have lots of sex, make lots of human covenant partners who will fill the earth with God's image and glory and graciously rule over the earth like God does. That's what God wants for humans. Now, the first man and woman become this biblical prototype for marriage and sexual relationships, and the rest of Scripture assumes this. So when Jesus is questioned thousands of years later about marriage or issues surrounding it, he always references Genesis 2 and the story of the first marriage. He highlights the fact that they are male, that they're female, that they become united by becoming one flesh, and that in their relationship, they are naked. They're physically naked, but this is also a metaphor of their relationship to one another. What is it? Open, transparent, trusting. Nothing to be afraid of, nothing to hide. And that they are unashamed, without fear and shame, totally vulnerable. So God's ideal from the beginning is that sexual relationships would be exclusively between one man and woman in a committed covenant relationship for life. This is God's intention for marriage. Now, Paul, many years later, would write in Ephesians 5 that marriage and sexual intimacy are actually not ends in themselves. Marriage serves a greater purpose than just partnership, procreation, pleasure, and sex. It serves actually a deeper purpose. What is that deeper purpose? Well, Paul tells us that it is a picture or a sign of what God's covenant love is like. Marriage is a sign of God's covenant love with his people. So then, marriage really isn't about us. We don't have the right as humans, especially as followers of Jesus, to redefine that or make it what we want it to be. It's about God, and it's about, as Sally Lloyd-Jones loves to say, his never stopping, never giving up, unbreaking, always and forever love. That's what it's about. The love is ultimately displayed in God entering time and space, giving himself sacrificially to redeem us from the brokenness of our sin and to bring us into what he always intended for us, life in the kingdom of heaven. This is why marriage is to be a lifelong commitment of faithfulness to one spouse, because again, marriage is a sign. There's something bigger at play. You know, when I do marriage ceremonies, I love to remind both the groom and bride of this. Like, yeah, we're here this moment and we're excited about you. You guys look beautiful. We're all excited to be here. But this is a picture of what is to come. This is a picture of the marriage supper of the Lamb. And this is a sign of God's covenant love. And so everyone right here in the audience is observing something so powerful, this offer of God's love to humanity. I will give you my love eternally. I will never leave you. I will never forsake you. I will always be true. This is a word to human desire. God is reaching out and speaking to us in that moment. That's why I love doing weddings. Beautiful evangelistic gospel opportunity to talk about what we're made for. What will satisfy us? Marriage is a sign. Now, because marriage is a sign, because it's about God's covenant, unfailing love, sex in marriage is therefore the way that we say to our spouse, I belong to you and you alone. It's a way to know our spouse deeply, intimately. It's a way to serve our spouse, a way to give pleasure rather than to get pleasure. And this exclusivity builds intimacy, vulnerability, and deep connectedness. Now, Jesus' followers, because that's what this church is about, we want to be followers of Jesus, abstain from extramarital sex and fight desires that would be unfaithful to our marriage commitments in order to witness how God works in the gospel. See, it's actually not about us. My covenant with Grace, my wife, is actually not about necessarily just me being faithful to Grace, me being true to her. It's about me being true to the gospel. It's about me being true to the one who rescued and redeemed me, which is actually far more compelling than just me being true to my spouse. Because, well, she's a human being who's just as broken as I am. But God is different. God is true. He's constant. He's the one constant thing. He's a thing that our souls were made for. Through the gospel, God calls people into an exclusive relationship with him. It's a marriage covenant, as it were. And to give him anything less in return is unfaithfulness. So the Bible is basically saying Jesus' followers should not give ourselves sexually to anyone until we have committed every part of ourselves to that person, just as God does not give his intimate love to people outside of a covenant with Jesus. Our lives as Jesus' followers are to pattern God's life and love in every way. Now, finally, sex outside of marriage covenant undermines this character quality of faithfulness to God. And this is the foundation of life. It's the foundation of marriage. It's the foundation of the family. It's the foundation of Communities, it's this foundation of society. Faithfulness, that people are true, that people are reliable. And this is to be a huge marker for God's people, faithfulness. You know, chastity or fidelity is not just a state, but it's a form of the virtue of faithfulness. And this is necessary for the health of the home as well. As I just said, it's the very bedrock of human community. Therefore, fidelity or faithfulness is as crucial to married life as it is to a single life. So Jesus calls his followers that are married, not just to sexual fidelity, but to total and complete fidelity to one spouse. In thought, in word, in deed, right? It's a wholehearted or whole person devotion. Anything outside of whole heart, whole life commitment to our spouse is actually out of sync with the way of Jesus. Now, anything outside of this one man, one woman, sexual relationship in covenant for a lifetime, anything outside of this, the Bible calls sexual immorality. And this term in scripture is used like a sexual junk drawer, right? Anything outside of what I just said, that's where it goes. That is considered sexual immorality.
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1: And as we heard last week, those who practice, what do we mean by that? Those who say, I'm a follower of Jesus, and this is what I will do with my life. Closed fists, not struggling, not confused, not needing help, not confessing brokenness, but no, this is mine, and I am going to express myself this way. Those who do such things will not inherit the kingdom of God. Now, how can this definition of sex and sexuality be good for singles, same-sex attracted people, trans people, people dealing with gender dysphoria or gender confusion? I mean, doesn't it feel like the big tease from the Bible, if we're honest? How often have we heard pastors and Christian authors celebrate the goodness of a certain version of male and female humanness, what I like to call hyperfemininity and hypermasculinity? And then you think, well, where do I fit in? I hate dresses. I'm not a girly girl. Or maybe you're a guy and you're like, I've never benched in my life. Where do I fit into these categories? You know, when Christian leaders and authors talk about the greatness of marriage and the hotness of their sex life, and then for everyone who doesn't fit into that category, what, we're just doomed to loneliness and God's second best? Come on, tell me I'm not alone here. We've all felt this, if we're honest with ourselves. Is this an accurate depiction of the biblical teaching? It's actually not. And this is an example of where culture has actually defined our views on masculinity and femininity and sex instead of the Bible. It's a depiction of our culture being over-sexualized. And it's a depiction of our culture's previous views on hypermasculinity and hyperfemininity. And now it's rejection of all of that because it is toxic. because it is actually not true to the human experience. And as I said, this view has not just shaped the culture, it has radically shaped the church. Now, I think something that we don't talk about enough is the sexual brokenness of human nature. What do I mean by that? Well, we're sexual creatures, and this is something created by God. It's good. But because of the fall, that is our separation from God, our identity in God, our purpose and mission given to us by God, because of our separation from all that, sin has tainted everything.
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2: And again, on that edition of Back to Basics that we just heard, that was special guest speaker Char Broderson, who is currently the lead pastor of Calvary Chapel, Costa Mesa. 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This is John Watanabe, thankful to be serving you during the genesis of this Wednesday, June 3rd. Yes, I really am thankful to be serving you live from the campus of Calvary Chapel, Costa Mesa, and it's been a pleasure serving you during the last 15 years, and I'm saying this because, in case you haven't heard, I gave notice to K-Wave Management back in March that I'll be retiring. My last shift here on K-Wave will be next week on Friday, June 12th. And it's been an honor being here serving you. My wife April and I will be enjoying retirement soon. And before April and I retire and move out of California, we plan to make one last stop at the Chapel Store on the campus of Calvary Chapel, Costa Mesa. And here's one reason why you should. Through his more than 50 years of teaching, Dr. J. Vernon McGee brought many biblical characters to life by stepping into their sandals and reliving their experiences with God. The K-Wave and Chapel Store Book of the Month is Real Characters by J. Vernon McGee. In this hardcover book, Dr. McGee reveals how God uses unlikely people to accomplish great things. It's only $6.50 this month at the Chapel Store on the corner of Fairview and Sunflower in Santa Ana. The Chapel Store. Books, Bibles, and gifts that inspire. And for more information on how to get your copy of this book, Real Characters by J. Vernon McGee, call the Chapel Store at 714-540-2941. That's 714-540-2941. And stay tuned. Coming up next, during the beginning of this brand new day, a fresh new start, a new beginning with Pastor Greg Laurie. And on this edition, as a part of a teaching series in the epistles of the Apostle John, Pastor Greg will deliver his message, Signs of the Last Days and Why You Should Not Panic. Yes, we'll be reassured that our future is secure as believers in Christ Jesus. Stay tuned. It's coming up next on A New Beginning.
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3: Another Texas man has been indicted after authorities say he secretly gave abortion drugs to a pregnant woman without her knowledge or consent, killing her unborn child. Prosecutors allege he crushed the drugs into a drink after repeatedly pressuring the mother to get an abortion. The baby girl, named Presley May, was delivered stillborn at 14 weeks. Reports show the man repeatedly pressured the woman into getting an abortion and even offered her money if she would kill their child, but she refused. So how was he able to acquire these deadly drugs? Well, the chemical abortion pill is distributed by mail with no meaningful medical oversight. Abusers have repeatedly been able to purchase these drugs to use against innocent women and their children.
0: For more information, follow us on social media at Life Issues Institute.
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14: A phrase you hear used today is deconstructing. People will say, I'm deconstructing my faith. I'm dismantling my faith. That's not good.
15: A faith that needs to be torn apart and cast aside was never a faith we should have built our lives on. Coming up today, Pastor Greg Laurie helps us make a new beginning.
14: If your faith collapses, maybe it's because it was never constructed on Christ to start.

Father is the Hebrew equivalent of daddy or papa. It's an affectionate phrase a child uses of their father, papa, daddy. And God is giving you the spirit of adoption where you can say that to him, where you can say, Abba, Father. When you go to Israel today, you'll see the little kids calling out for their daddy, Abba, they'll say, or Ima for their mother. And so this is what God has done for you. He's predestined us for adoption to sonship through Jesus Christ in accordance with his pleasure and will, Ephesians 1:5 tells us. So you are adopted, not a sign. You are specifically chosen by God. But aren't we all, some would ask, children of God? You hear that said often. We're all God's children, right? Kind of. Let me explain. We are God's offspring, the Bible says, which means we're all created by God. We're all loved by God. But only those who have put their faith in Christ can truly say, I am a child of God. The Bible says, for as many as received him, to them he gave the power to become sons of God. And you know, you can be in a relationship with God, but not be in fellowship with God. Let me illustrate with a popular family drama. King Charles now, married Diana. They had two sons, Harry and William. And William is the heir to the throne. So there's an heir and a spare, I suppose. And if you follow the story, you know that King Charles is fighting cancer. He has a close relationship with William, his heir apparent. And they're in constant communication. And Harry has moved to California. So he's about 5,000 miles away from his father. Now, is Harry a royal son? Of course, he'll always be a royal son, just as William is. But one son has chosen to be in close fellowship and communication with his father. Another son has chosen not to. So that causes tension and pain, and it breaks the father's heart. I hope they patch things up because the window of reconciliation may not stay open forever. But the point of it is we choose what kind of relationship we want to have with the father. When we're away from him, it breaks his heart. He longs for communication with us. And if we will draw near to him, the Bible says he will draw near to us. So if you feel far from God, if you find yourself out of fellowship with God right now, the Father will welcome you with open arms if you'll turn from your sin and come to him.

0: Good reassurance from Pastor Greg Laurie today here on A New Beginning. It's from his new series called Unshakable. And not only will God welcome those who are coming back to him, he'll welcome those who are coming to him for the first time. That's a truth somebody needs to hear today, Pastor Greg.
1: That's right. The Bible says whoever will call upon the name of the Lord will be saved. So think of it this way. Maybe you're out in a riptide in the ocean and you can't get your footing and you're in trouble and you see a lifeguard. Call out for help and the lifeguard will rescue you. The same is true spiritually. You're drowning in your sin. You need help. Jesus will save you. He will rescue you, but you must call out to him. And you know how you do that? You do it in prayer. So let me just lead you in a simple prayer, and you can pray this prayer after me. You can pray it out loud if you like. And this is where you are calling out to Jesus to save you. Just pray this. Lord Jesus, I know I'm a sinner, and I know you are the Savior who died on the cross for my sin and rose again from the dead. Now, Lord, I turn from my sin and I put my faith in you. Be my Savior, my Lord, be my God and my friend. I choose to follow you from this moment forward. In Jesus' name I pray. Amen. Hey, if you just prayed that prayer, I want you to know that Christ himself has come to live inside of you. And I have a resource I want to send you. It's called the New Believer's Bible. So the New Believer's Bible is the New Testament in the New Living Translation with hundreds of notes that I wrote that will encourage you in this commitment you are making to follow Christ. There's some other materials included as well in what we call the New Believer's Growth Pack, but let me get this New Believer's Bible into your hands as quickly as possible. Here's Dave to tell you more.
0: 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Well, Pastor Greg, you preached a message called What I Would Tell My Younger Self, which is one of my favorite studies you've ever presented. What if you could have taken your younger self to a modern-day harvest crusade, so he could see you, you know, the current you, preaching the gospel? What would young Greg have said about that experience?
1: Wow. Well, you know, in a way, I kind of got a sneak preview of it early in my life. Two events that brought that about. One was shortly after I became a Christian, I went and saw Billy Graham preach at one of his crusades, and I even went forward in the invitation, even though I was already a Christian. I just wanted a closer look at this man that God was using, and I connected to what he was doing. I recognized in him a gift that God had placed in me to be an evangelist, and effectively I said, that's what I want to do when I grow up. I was around 17 at the time. But then a little bit later, I was not in ministry yet. I was a graphic artist, but I ended up having an experience where I actually preached a little sermon before a crowd that had gathered at Pirates Cove Beach, where we did the baptisms back in the day. And it was not something I planned, but the Lord prompted me to proclaim the gospel. And I spoke to the people sitting up on the rocks. I invited people to come to Christ. Some did, and I even baptized them. So I didn't really get into preaching for a couple of more years, maybe 3 years after that. And I didn't start doing evangelistic events for many years after that. But I was given sort of a glimpse into my future, like the trailers you see in the movie theaters that show you what a film is about. It's almost as though the Lord was showing me, you're going to end up doing this. And that's exactly what I did. So if a younger Greg went to see an older Greg, he would say, whoa, what happened to his hair? And then he would say, Yeah, I knew the Lord was going to do something like this. And this is amazing. And I would give God the glory. So I tell this story and many more like it in this book called Jesus Revolution. Maybe you've seen the film. Have you read the book? So many people ask me so many questions like, wait, whatever happened to your mother? Did she ever come to the Lord? What happened to Lonnie Frisbee? What about this? What about that? All these questions. It's all in the book. And I want to send you this book, Jesus Revolution, for your gift of any size to help us continue to bring our ministry of a new beginning to more people around the world. 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So order your copy of the Jesus Revolution book and get the behind-the-scenes story of some of the amazing things that God did in the last great spiritual awakening in America.
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2: 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This is John Watanabe, and coming up next, we'll learn what the grace of God is all about and what it means to have faith in Christ and Christ alone as we listen to Pastor Ed Taylor continue his teaching series in the Bible's book of Galatians, coming up next on Abounding Grace.
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0: for me.
1: We are saved by grace through faith. In other words, salvation and even growth comes from God, not from us. With that said, we can so easily drift away from this and start adding fleshly effort into the mix. And that leads to nothing but problems and defeat. Today on Abounding Grace, Pastor Ed Taylor opens Galatians chapter 3 and uncovers important instruction about the grace of God that we can all benefit from. Paul the Apostle is about to pose a series of thought-provoking questions, taking these Galatian believers back to their experience when they were first saved.
2: Open your Bibles to Galatians chapter 3 as we start a new chapter today, looking at the first 9 verses, Galatians chapter 3. The title of our Bible study is, It's Foolish to Leave Grace. It's foolish to leave grace. That's what many of the believers in the churches in the Galatian region, that's what they did. They believed a false teaching that the gospel was more than simple faith. And one thing we've learned in our study in Galatians thus far is this: if you add anything to the gospel, it is no longer the gospel. Anything to the gospel in order to be saved, it is no longer the gospel. And you have this group of believers that were eternally changed by the faithfulness of the missionary journey of Paul. The Holy Spirit working through him comes to the region, preaches the gospel, lives are changed, and when you know it, in just a short amount of time, false teachers come in with a false message of works. It was more than faith, they said. In order to be saved, they taught, you must be circumcised and keep the entire law of Moses. Basically, what they were saying was that in order to be saved, you needed to become a Jew first, then God could save you. And as we'll see in a moment, Paul addresses that. And he says, oh, no. God's heart has been for the Jew and the Gentile from the Garden of Eden, from the very beginning. You know, a lot of mistakes happen in our lives because we don't think about what we're doing, or we don't think ahead. We're in a season or in a moment, what we might say, we're not paying attention. Think about how many mistakes you've made because you weren't paying attention. This is the realm where we're distracted, where we're preoccupied, lost in our thoughts, and this is where accidents happen, mistakes occur, and problems arise. It's not just in the physical realm, but it can happen in the spiritual realm as well. If you're not paying attention, you and I, we become very vulnerable to being taken advantage of, just like the believers, or at least some of the believers in the churches in the Galatia region. Paul hears about it, and his heart is broken. So he takes his pen in hand and he writes them a letter. It's a strong one. It's a strong one because he loves them. And what they're involved in requires a necessary word that would shake them back into reality. Because not only have they begun to follow a false teaching, which is bad enough, I mean, this is their eternal life that's at stake, but they've also turned on Paul, the man that God used in their lives. They had begun to believe lies about Paul because the enemy wants to distance you from people that God has used in your life, people that God has used to deliver the truth to you. So you're reading this letter and it's pretty strong. It's strong because they had left grace. They left the simple for the complicated. They left the true gospel for a false one. And so here's another strong phrase in verse 1. It says, O foolish Galatians, who has bewitched you that you should not obey the truth, before whose eyes Jesus Christ was clearly portrayed among you as crucified? There's a series of questions in the next 9 verses that we're going to look at, but I want to highlight 4 of them as key. He's going to ask 4 key questions of the believers there to kind of grab their attention. This is question number 1. Who's bewitched you? Or you could say, what has happened? Who has lied to you? Who has seduced you? Who has led you astray? Paul is not saying by using this word that they got involved in black magic or astrology. He's not saying that. He's using it in the sense that they had come under the spell of some false teaching. He goes, what is going on? Who has bewitched you? But he begins by saying, O foolish Galatians. Now, calling someone foolish is very strong as well. as you were reading ahead, you may have paused here and said, no, wait a minute, isn't this what Jesus forbid us to do when he said, don't call anyone a fool or raka? Don't do that. And I would say, no, this is not what Paul is doing here. He is not calling them idiots. He is not demeaning them. He is not speaking in unrighteous anger. What he's trying to do is grab their attention and call upon the foolishness of the decision that they made. The word actually has the idea, and it suggests to us that Paul is acknowledging to them their intelligence, that they're smart, but they're not using their intelligence the right way. Today, we may appeal to someone's common sense, where you know they know, but they're not operating in common sense. They're not making the right decisions of the knowledge that they have. And he says, what is wrong with you guys? Who has bewitched you? Who has influenced you? And by the way, this word foolish in the Greek, Jesus used it as well. You can jot it down in Luke chapter 24, verse 25. So we know the word can be used without sin because Jesus said this, O foolish ones and slow of heart to believe in all the prophets have spoken. And now it's being used again in the context of belief. Why are you believing a lie? Strong words, but I believe Paul wants their full attention. He wants them to listen carefully. Now, sometimes you might feel this way towards someone that you love and you care for. I think of the person that commits their life to Christ, someone that you've been praying for, someone that you love, someone that you have invited to church, and finally they give their life to the Lord. They start going to church, they start praying, they're reading their Bible, your conversations are changing, you're talking about the things of God, you're praying for one another, you're enjoying life, and then out of the blue, they get hooked into some group, some cult, some weird teaching, and they're not walking in fellowship with you anymore, and it frustrates you. You're like, what has happened? You know, you're now wanting, hey, let's read the Bible. Well, you know, we're not supposed to read our Bible before 2 p.m. What? Where'd you get that from? Well, I was just reading the scriptures and it says, right? It's like, no. You weren't just reading the scriptures. Somebody taught you that. Because that doesn't sound like it comes from the Lord. And you want to be able to say to your friends, hey, that is not from the Lord. Somebody taught you that. You watched some YouTube video. You watched some reel on TikTok. You were gain that knowledge through some pamphlet somebody gave you, but that did not come from the Lord. And you have a strong word for them. Why? Not because you don't love them, but because you do love them a lot. And I would go so far to say this, the more you love, the stronger the word, because you have that permission in their life. You have that relationship, so you can give a strong word. That's where Paul is here. Come on, guys, what's going on? And by the way, just a side note, do you know as a Christian, as a follower of Christ, as a born-again believer, you have a brand new target on your back. You are now a target of every weird cult and ism that's out there. And I don't know if you've noticed this or not, but the cults almost always go after believers because their message has no power and no attraction out in the world toward them. It has no hope, no life, no substance. But to a believer who wants to follow God, who's sincere, what happens? They come to your door, they show up at work, they hit you up at Starbucks, and they want, and you got to understand this, those in cults are trained in this singular point. This is what the goal is. You ready? They are trained to confuse you. Because if they can get you confused, your confusion will lead to vulnerability. And when you're vulnerable, there's a good chance you will trust the person that's next to you that promises you they can take you out of the chaos. And that's their MO. They're trained to do this. So they'll say, well, the first question usually they'll ask is, are you a Christian? Yes. Then they'll go, where do you go to church? Because that will give them the angle that they're going to take. Where do you go to church? Like, what do you believe? And then they'll go, well, it says this and this and this, and they're teaching you wrong, and don't you know? And you're like, whoa. And they'll find some obscure passage in the middle of Leviticus somewhere without any context, without any instruction, without any understanding, and you're reading it and go, I've never saw that before. Well, of course you never saw that before. You're like 4 weeks old in the Lord. You're not in Leviticus yet. Or some of you are in your yearly reading and you skip Leviticus. I know. I can see it all on the app. It's not easy. But they want to get you confused so that they can be the solution to your confusion. And that's what happened with the Galatians, no doubt. Oh, you're saved? Well, how? Well, Paul told us that Jesus died for us. And if we believe that we're saved, oh, really? Well, did you know that's not the complete gospel? I have a more complete. Well, tell me what it is. Well, you need to be circumcised. Whoa. Hold your horses on that one. You need to be circumcised and you need to keep the whole law. What law? I didn't know. I'm not. What do you mean? Well, let me show you. It's important that you realize the new target that is on your back, because the devil is an expert thief and destroyer and would love to replace your simple faith with a complicated layers of nonsense that isn't the gospel at all. And you'll have to be careful who you give your ear to and who you listen to and who you trust. We were just standing in Berea not a week ago, literally standing in the city of Berea, and we were reminded from the scriptures in that place, at the synagogue there, we were reminded that those in Berea were more fair-minded than those in Thessalonica. And this is how they were described. They had a readiness and an eagerness to receive the word of God, which was a little different than the believers in Thessalonica. They were eager and ready. But also, they received the word with all eagerness and readiness and tested everything that they heard by the word of God. That's why it's important for you to read your Bible and pray every day. You want to train your ears to hear the voice of the Lord. What does the voice of the Lord sound like? It sounds like the very words that you're reading in the Bible. That is the voice of God. The word of God is inspired. It's living and powerful, sharper than any two-edged sword. So as you're reading the scriptures, the Holy Spirit is training you. So when somebody comes to you with something, you go, whoa, that does not even sound like God. My spirit, you have the Holy Spirit in you, does not bear witness with that man's spirit there. That is not true. I was saved without the law. I don't need to keep it. God did the work. He is the finished. It's his finished work, not my works. Because notice what he says in verse 1. He says, first of all, when you're under the spell, you're seduced by false teaching, the first thing that happens is you don't obey the truth. You have left the truth. What's the truth the Galatians left? That they were saved by grace through faith. That they left it. It was too simple for them. Now they're out getting circumcised. Now they're going to spend more time learning the law than they are enjoying the Lord. So why are they learning the law? Not because they want to train themselves to hear the voice of God. They're learning the law so that they can attempt to keep it so that they feel like they stay saved. But they left. They're not obeying the truth. When you and I read the Bible, we're reading it because we have fallen in love with the author. We want to know who he is. We want to hear his voice. We're not trying to keep some standard of righteousness. We have the righteousness of Christ in us and upon us already, and we enjoy it how? By faith. And faith comes by hearing. And hearing by what? The word of God. And it's a beautiful cycle to be in as God builds you up. So number one, they weren't obeying the truth. But then notice, they also weren't emphasizing the crucifixion. They weren't thinking about the finished work or Jesus dying on the cross. It says, before whose eyes Jesus was clearly portrayed among you as crucified. Because this is what happens. When you exchange grace for any kind of legalism, any kind of works-based relationship with God, you no longer talk about what God has done for you. All you talk about is what you have done for God. And it's a very miserable way to live, because some days are better than others. So on the good days, you feel good. On the bad days, you feel bad. But on both days, by faith in the grace of God, you can feel exactly what God has for you as you remember what he's done for you, his finished work. It's because of what he has done, not what we have done. And let me just say in this section, as we go forward, it's going to be simple and repetitive. And I just want you to be careful on things that are simple and repetitive. We tend to just neglect them. We tend to overlook them. I think of Christian cliches. Christian cliches get dismissed as cliches, but actually they are filled with amazing truth that you don't want to overlook. I was thinking of Christian bumper stickers. There's all kinds of them. But some of you have this bumper sticker on your car. God is not finished with me yet. Can I get an amen on that? Well, you probably need it because you're driving, but it's right there. God is not finished with me yet. And we just, oh, it's a bumper sticker. No, that's a truth. God is still working in your life. And when you have a bad day, you look at that bumper sticker and you remember it is what God has done for you, not what you have done for God. That he is at work in your life. Philippians chapter 1, verse 6. He who has begun a good work in you will complete it until the day of Jesus Christ. And so it gets relegated into a little saying that's easy to remember. And then those little sayings become cliches, and then cliches get dismissed. Do not dismiss the truths as simple as they might be. Because when you believe the truth of God's word, your life changes. When you believe a lie, your life also changes. So here, notice with me in verse 2, this only I want to learn from you. So here's another question, question number 2. First question was, what's happened to you guys? You know, don't you remember how you were saved? It was the crucifixion of Christ, the resurrection. Now the second question, number 2, is I want to learn this from you. Did you receive the Spirit by the works of the law or by the hearing of faith? That's a great question. Not only how were you saved, but how were you empowered by the Holy Spirit? How did you receive the Spirit? Was it because of your good works? The answer is no. Or is it because of faith? And of course it was faith. They simply believed. Can you just think for a moment the city of Galatia? The people there got up one day and they're just going about their day. Take a shower, get some breakfast, head out, go to work, spend the day, come home, say hello to the kids, catch a soccer game, whatever. It's a normal day. Normal day after normal day after normal day. Pagans, heathens, no care and concern for God. They're not even thinking about it. They're just living life. And then on that day, Paul shows up. And he goes into the synagogue, goes into the marketplace, and what does he do? He preaches the gospel. They hear it. They believe. Their life is forever changed, and a church is planted. That's how it happened. They were just living life. They weren't waking up in the morning, what happened to my lamb? I was going to sacrifice it to God. Where's my lamb? What does Leviticus 13 say again, honey? None of that. They didn't have any care or concern for the things of God. They were saved by faith. They were received the Spirit by faith. They simply believed the gospel. And we know it wasn't by works. Before Paul came, they didn't have any. They were heathens. They were pagans. They weren't living for God. Isn't that the testimony of most of us? We weren't living for God when he exploded in our lives. It was his appointed time. We didn't know that, but God did all along. It was his appointed time. And we had got up that morning. I remember for me, like it was yesterday, I didn't wake up on the Wednesday I was saved thinking I was going to get saved at all. I was living life. Trying to keep a marriage together, worried about going to jail again and paying my fines and all. I had a lot on my mind, but getting saved was not one of them. But God knew. And so when God would ask me, Ed, you think you're all your good works? You think that's what's going to make you right with me? How did you receive the Spirit, Ed? Was it your works or was it by faith? And we're like, oh, Lord, of course it was by faith. It started that way. It continues that way. And it's going to end that way. That was question number 2. Notice verse 3. This is kind of a sidebar question. He says, are you so foolish, having begun in the Spirit, and now you're trying to be made perfect by the flesh? That's just kind of a side thing. It's not really a question that's going to draw out from him. It's just another rebuke. You guys understand what you're doing? You started out, God started something in your life. You think you're going to finish it? I know that sounds silly. I really do. I know we're like, I can't believe it. But you know, this is a trap many people fall into. Movements of God. This happens to movements of God all the time. It starts with a revival, and God is just doing amazing things, and his Holy Spirit's being poured out on cities and states and all around the world. But then something happens, and men get involved and try to control it and enforce all these man-made laws, and the movement's dead. It started in the Spirit. But now it's trying to be perfected by men. It won't happen. Churches do this. Churches will start as a sovereign work of God, and then somewhere along the way, men jump in and try to organize it and set it up, and a lot of churches die that way. Even whole denominations have died that way. And people do the same thing, you and me. It happens to us all the time. God starts something, and then we think we can improve upon it. We think we can help God out a little bit. They go, oh, come on, Ed, that doesn't happen. Really? Do you remember Abram and Sarai received that great promise from God? You're going to have a child. They're in their 90s, though. So can you imagine? Just put yourself in their sandals for a moment. 90 years old, fading into the sunset, wondering what the future, and then God speaks and goes, you're going to have a child. You look over at Sarah and say, nah, not going to happen. You look at yourself and go, nah, we are way beyond having kids. That'll never happen. But you have faith in God. Okay, God. Okay, if you say so. And then you expect, you know, she's going to wake up pregnant tomorrow or next week, and it doesn't happen. And it doesn't happen. And it doesn't happen. And that's what throws us, huh? We're very eager at times. We can wrestle with the flesh and doubt. We really want to believe God, and we will believe God, but then it doesn't happen as fast as we thought it would. And we interpret that as maybe I heard wrong, or maybe God was wrong, or this is more common. You know what, honey? Let's help God out a little bit. And there was a discussion between Abram and Sarai. He said, I don't know if this is going to happen, but I do know a way it could happen. Hagar, my maidservant, you know what, Abram? If you go into her, she can produce for us the promise of God. And knucklehead Abram said, sure. Had sexual relations with Hagar, and Hagar had a son. Remember his name? Ishmael. Ishmael. Do you know there's a lot of little Ishmaels running through this service right now that represent you and me trying to help God out a little bit? Just help God out a little bit. I heard the promise, but now it's not happening. So God, I think I can help you. Do you know Ishmael is the source, is a main source of the tension that exists in the Middle East even to this day, this moment? Because the promise wasn't Ishmael through Hagar. The promise was Isaac through Sarai.
0: 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Yes, this is another great way to take in the teaching of God's Word.
3: 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But this book, God is using testimony after testimony after testimony. 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And the feedback coming back is so encouraging. I just know it'll bless you. 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
1: Again, Pastor Ed Taylor has written a book called Letting Go of Your Past. 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
7: It's not that I don't like being a mom. It's just that I wish someone would appreciate what I do around here.
8: Let's just say one word. Diapers. Oh,
7: honey, a woman's work is never done.
9: Well, if you're a busy mom, especially with younger children, you can probably relate to those comments. Today on Focus on the Family with Jim Daly, we'll explore some of those day-to-day challenges of motherhood, and we'll have lots of encouragement and insights from moms who are going through the same thing.
10: Yeah. Hey, right from the outset, let me say, we know moms do work at home, and some moms work outside the home and at home, and more dads are doing more things around the house, too. That's just the way the modern family operates. So if we say something, you're going, oh, that's stereotypical. That's not our intention. It's just our experience. And I want to open with that kind of story, because I got home from work when our boys were probably like 6 and 4. And Jean literally met me at the door and kind of pushed the boys right into me. I mean, I had one foot in the door. And she said, I am kind of tired of some of the shenanigans that have gone on today. You need to take over. And Jean's an awesome mom, but she kind of ended up in the short end of that rope for that day.
9: Even
10: and
9: I said, awesome moms.
10: Can I just change? Can I just change my clothes? And she's like, yeah, do what you need to do, but engage these guys because I'm through today. Oh, so, but it was so fun. And she, you know, she's a great mom. And that's what we want to talk about today, is for the moms that feel like you're at the end of your rope on days, especially with the little ones, because there's so much activity, so much connection activity going on, chasing them down, changing diapers, you know, whatever can be done with the other things on your list, it feels overwhelming. But we want to give you hope today that you can do this.
9: Yeah, it's a privilege and a wonderful role and a demanding role. Mm-hmm. And we have three moms in the studios with us. We're excited to have Kristen Roosh, Ashley Durand, and Dr. Jenny Coffey. Kristen and Ashley have two young children, and they've co-authored a book called, and it's published by Focus on the Family, it's called Mothering on Empty, How Moms Like You Found God's Joy. Jenny's the mom of four. She's a marriage and family therapist, and she works on our counseling team here. She's been in the booth and also in the studio with us
10: before. Yeah, that's for sure. Well, let me say welcome to all of you. It's great to have you two for the first time, and Jenny, good to have you back.
11: Thanks.
8: Great to be here.
10: Yeah, so was that a fair description of, crazy. Yeah. Is that what does it sound like to you to be the mother of young children?
8: Yeah.
10: Give me the noise.
8: Well, it's interesting now because some of mine are getting older, which is weird.
10: Like 14 to 9, if I
8: right. My oldest is 14 and then my youngest is 9. So it's more of like, I remember when people told me when they were younger, like the young years are the physically exhausting years and the older years are the emotionally exhausting years.
10: I think that's right.
8: And that has proven to be so true because especially with my job, it's like I come home and I'm sound like my sensory is out. You know, like my hearing is like, oh my word, I've been listening all day.
10: So you can relate to Gene.
8: Yeah.
10: That little story.
8: And then
10: there.
8: They want to tell me stuff, of course, you know. And I'm like, yes, okay. Yeah. Like, gotta find it.
10: Moms are wonderful. Moms are always there. So what's your animal noise for the busy time of the season? What, what's it sound
8: exactly.
10: like, Ashley?
8: Yeah.
10: So I'm in the range, right?
11: Yes, you got it spot on. I was laughing because that's a very relatable story. I feel like... as a mom with young children, there are days when I wake up and I have the best plans for the day of all the activities that the kids are going to do and love and the chores that are going to happen and the homemade meal that is going to be the best and everyone's going to love it. And then as the day unfolds, somebody colors markers on the hard floors. The neighbors pop by, the toilet overflows. Yeah. I didn't get a chance to brush my teeth, you know.
10: And it's 3 p.m.
11: It's 3 p.m.
8: Yeah.
11: One day a skunk showed up in our yard when we were outside, and it didn't spray us, but it sprayed the yard and the whole house and the car. Everything smelled for like weeks.
10: Oh, my.
11: Anyway, there was one day like that where I was completely overwhelmed by how the day had unfolded, and I had managed to make dinner. And it was on the table, and everyone was just picking at their food, and nobody was eating it. And I just burst into tears. And I said, don't you know how hard it was for me to get this meal on the table?
10: Right.
11: I put my heart into it, and you guys don't even care.
10: We're hitting all the high notes here. All the moms are going, check.
8: And then she just starts spoon feeding.
10: Exactly.
8: Like, you're going to eat.
10: All right, Kristen, I need yours. I'm not going to let you skate here.
12: Oh, man, I am not good at sound effects. Oh, what am I going to do? Okay.
10: Oh, that's good. You could be the calm mom. Honey, everything will be fine.
12: Yeah. Oh, yes.
10: Are you kind of in that category?
12: I would like to be that mom.
9: There you go.
10: Let me ask you, though. I mean, you kind of opened this can because it is expectations. Mm. Like, you know, you have it all laid out, especially if you're a list maker and, you know, kind of organized in your thinking. And this is how 9 o'clock's going to roll and 10 o'clock and noon's going to be just like this. It doesn't work that way, does it?
12: No, and I didn't realize how controlling I was until I had kids, and they totally threw the rule book out the window.
10: Yeah.
12: It's like, oh, okay, this is how it's going to be. All right. Yeah. I'm going to have to learn how to be flexible and roll with it and be okay with that.
10: Let me start in that spot, because I think when you look at what is God teaching us as we are the adults in the room, so often reflects what we're trying to teach our kids, right? But that idea of control, control's an illusion.
12: Yes.
10: Don't you think?
12: Yes, absolutely. And motherhood has been such a journey of learning to surrender not only my kids to the Lord and entrust them to the Lord, but also surrender myself to the Lord and say, wow, I'm so inadequate for this job.
10: Well, thanks for listening to Focus on the Family. I think we just nailed it
8: there.
10: Yeah. Jenny, as a counsel, I do want to have you pitch into that a little bit, because that is true. I mean, when your kids are young, and that's the theme of our discussion today, control is natural. Mm-hmm. We want to control their environment. I mean, oh my goodness, did you guys buy all the stuff? The you know, the protector around the fireplace, all the electrical, the cabinet. Can't open the cabinet door without pushing it down. I mean, we had a weekend where Gene said, okay, they're getting into stuff.
8: Time.
10: It's time. And that's the safetyization of your home. So, and that's good control, because you want to keep your young children safe.
8: Right.
10: But if you maintain that into later years, even, I mean, later like 7, 8, 9, it starts to become a problem.
8: Right. And I would say, to your point of control's an illusion, I would say ultimate control's an illusion. I think
10: it's that's
8: okay
10: a good way to say
8: to control in the sense of have
10: that's
8: some
10: true.
8: Autonomy over self, right? To say like, oh, if there's only a few things I can get done today, these are the things I'm going to try to get done, like the meal.
10: Yeah.
8: Okay, the meal happened. That's a sense of control, because she could have picked a couple other things.
10: Yeah.
8: So, yes, as they get older, I mean, even one of the things that we know is from about 0 to 8 or 9, depending on maturity, children are completely others motivated.
10: Right.
8: Like, they need that reminder, others motivated. Around 8, 9, depending on maturity, to about 16, we hope that they are a mix of self and others motivated.
10: Yeah,
8: so
10: that's the normal growth.
8: Yeah,
10: pattern.
8: Maybe you forgot your lunch and I let you forget it today. Like, those types of things. And then hopefully by 16, they're completely self-motivated. And so that, to your point of the control, it's like, if we're still doing some of that stuff at 10, 11, 12, we're actually keeping them back when they're older.
10: Yeah. Ashley, you get all the good questions here. Because I'm thinking of the time Gene and I, before we had kids, and we're at like Sam's Club or something, and we see this kid melt down, and mom's, you know, struggling to get control. And of course, those without children go, you know, when we have kids, that will never happen. Until I got a phone call from Jean getting out of a Walmart line, and she said, oh, Trent went crazy over a candy bar. I kept saying no, and he had this meltdown, and this army guy in his uniform came over and said, son, you need to listen to your mother. And it freaked Trent out. He was probably like three. But he already made the connection. This dude in a uniform has authority, right? Mm-hmm. But I don't know who that was. But thank you, because I was traveling. I wasn't there to help. But this guy got Trent's attention. What was your meltdown experience? Yes. And was it you or your children? Yeah.
11: Well, one leads to the other. You know?
10: Yeah. Isn't that true?
11: So, before I had kids, I also was very much like, I had this idea that I was never going to be disciplining my kids in anger. I wasn't going to be a yelling mom. I was just always going to be so graceful and patient. And then, I had a child that was exactly like me, and that triggered me in ways I didn't know were possible. But one day we were at the library. My son was about 3 at the time, and I had given him a 5-minute warning. We're going to be leaving in 5 minutes, so finish up your coloring. Well, 5 minutes went by and he was not ready to leave. He threw a huge meltdown, threw himself on the floor, screaming. I felt the library, you know, the library is quiet. Yeah.
10: I've just seen this librarian giving you the eyeball.
11: Staring at me. And I had a new baby at the time. I was holding a bag of books. So I'm holding the baby, the books, and I'm trying to pick up this toddler off the floor. He screamed, don't touch me. My inner pressure is building, you know, and I start sweating a little bit. Like, everyone's watching me. I felt like they all were thinking, what a terrible mom. She can't control her kids. And finally, it was like an Olympic sport. I got the baby, the toddler, the bag of books out to the car, and he's screaming the whole entire way. And when we get to the car, suddenly Mount Vesuvius erupts, and I just started screaming back at him. And I instantly felt this shame of, this is not the kind of mom I wanted to be. Yeah. As I reflected on it later, you know, why was I so angry?
10: Yeah.
11: It wasn't because he wasn't wanting to leave the library. It was because I was putting too much of my identity in what the random library patrons thought of me and feeling like a failure, rather than what did my son actually need. And in response, I threw an adult-sized tantrum.
10: Yeah.
11: And that wasn't going to bring about the gospel change in him or in me. It's just going to make me feel more like a failure.
10: When you're touching on something that's important for all of us as parents, whether you're a mom or a dad, this idea that we derive our sense of worth out of how our children behave.
11: Right.
10: Especially as Christians. I think we in the Christian community put a lot of value on that. And we love to hear, your children are so well behaved. What have you done? Mm-hmm. Well, I pray 4 hours a day. And God honors that and has given me wonderful children. But Jenny, talk about that idea of, and you know, you might have some very compliant children.
8: Mm-hmm.
10: And that's a great thing. God bless you. Most of us didn't get all of that. And so the reality is, you know, children push those buttons for reasons. But clinically, again, I mean, the idea that we're trying to see too much of us in our children's behavior.
8: Yeah, I mean, I think that that's probably one of the hardest parts of parenting is to what Ashley was saying, is you see something in them that is a reflection of something that you don't love about yourself. Mm-hmm. And you were hoping that they wouldn't have to do it.
10: So how do you let the air out of that? How do you, you know, somebody that has 3 and 4-year-olds and she's struggling in that spot right now because she just had the meltdown in the library. Thank you very much. Mm-hmm. What is the prep for her to say, okay, next time you're in that situation, here's some things to think about?
8: Yeah. Well, one of the things I think to remember too, I like to remind people that more often than not, if you have a child that's pretty compliant at school, I mean, the public thing is hard, especially when they're toddlers, but at school, in church, at other places, and they tend to melt down at home, what that actually means is that they feel super safe at home, and they feel emotionally safe to be able to do that because nobody can keep it all together all the time.
10: Right.
8: And so that's actually, a lot of moms or dads will get into this place where they're like, they're so nice for Mrs. So-and-so. Why are they terrible to us? And I'm like, this actually like shows that they feel like you're emotionally safe enough to completely lose it.
10: Right.
8: And then it is our job to help them self-regulate. But in those moments, you know, what I tried to remember, especially it's hard to not reactively parent. I mean, that's typically what happens in those moments. Like, more often than not, I have tried to remember, like you said, so in Jane Doe library patron, like it doesn't necessarily matter.
10: Right.
8: And
10: you probably never see her again.
8: No, right. Yeah. And so you kind of sit in that place and you say, I have to care in this moment more about what my kid needs than what this 60-year-old woman thinks or this 50-year-old man. Like, I have to care more about what my kid needs in the moment, because they do at that age absolutely need you to help them co-regulate. They cannot do it on their own.
10: And it's always good to try to be the adult. I mean, just be telling yourself that whole time, because it's so easy to tip into the emotionalism of going toe to toe. I'm a lot bigger than you. I can take you. I mean, you're going, what am I thinking? Kristen, I'm not going to let you out of this. You're just the perfect mom. There's a story in the book where you had something unusual, an ungrateful child.
7: Yes, never.
10: I say that tongue in cheek. But what was your situation that expressed itself to you?
12: Yes. So talk about a mirror moment so my son had outgrown his previous scooter, and I was able to find another scooter that was, in my opinion, excellent.
10: You are a great mom. That's what is you're hearing in your head.
12: Sure.
10: I'm such a good mom. Look what I did.
12: Look at what I got for him. He's going to love this. He's going to be over the moon. I cannot wait to give him the scooter. I show him the scooter and he yells at me. He's like, it's not as fast as my other scooter. What did you do with my other scooter? It's like, are you kidding me right now? Like, we spent money on this new scooter. Your other one was falling apart, and you want your old scooter, and you're not grateful at all that I went out of my way to find you this new scooter, and I was so excited, and this was going to be a beautiful family moment. Like, what?
10: Did you try... This one's much faster. Just, I don't know, that he could clock it. Does he have a radar gun? Or
12: I should have told him, I'm going to time you and I'm going to prove to you that this one's faster.
10: I would do that.
12: But in the moment, my jaw just dropped. I had no response. What do I even say to this? And then in my spirit, I could hear the Lord telling me, like, you also do this, by the way.
10: Oh, wow.
12: This was going to be a beautiful family moment. Like, what?
10: Did you try... This one's much faster. Just, I don't know, that he could clock it. Does he have a radar gun?
12: I should have told him, I'm going to time you and I'm going to prove to you that this one's faster.
10: I would do that.
12: But in the moment, my jaw just dropped. I had no response. What do I even say to this? And then in my spirit, I could hear the Lord telling me, like, you also do this, by the way.
10: Oh, wow.
12: And it was just one of those convicting moments.

0: that the Lord gives to me that are different than what I expected. Mm-hmm. It's better because the things that God gives us are ultimately better for us. But I'm hanging on to something that's not as good in my own faulty human, you know, way.
1: It takes a bit to put the mirror on you.
0: Yeah.
1: But it is so healthy.
0: Yeah.
1: Because then you could see the analogies, you know. I'm sure our Heavenly Father is like, what'd you do? Why'd you do it?
0: And but you know, he's so patient with us.
1: Oh, yeah.
0: And that's where I wish, you know, we could be like he is. Yeah. And it'll be a lifelong process to try to become like that. But he uses moments like that to plug in those little, oh, and by the way.
1: It is you.
0: Yes.
2: And those are unwelcome moments, but in the end, you really do want to see the connection, don't you?
0: Absolutely.
2: Yeah. This is Focus on the Family with Jim Daly, and today we've got Kristen Rusch, Ashley Durand, and Dr. Jenny Coffey with us, a mom panel talking about all the joys and challenges and moments, and we want to encourage you to get a copy of the book that Ashley and Kristen have written. It's published by Focus on the Family and called Mothering on Empty. 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
1: Jenny, I want to direct this to you. Your husband, Blakely, is a firefighter.
3: Yes.
1: That's awesome. Tell him thank you.
3: Yes.
1: I hope he never has to come to my house.
3: Well, that's, yes, right, yes.
1: But one of the reason I say all that is one of the difficulties is schedule.
3: Sure.
1: So his schedule, my brother-in-law, Gene's brother, was a firefighter. Mm-hmm. And, you know, you're on for certain hours, then you're off, and then you have a week of a different set of hours. It's very erratic in that profession.
3: Right.
1: How did you learn to manage that solo parenting concept? You know, the idea that I feel like I'm all alone.
3: I think I have it a little bit easier because this is all I've ever known. Like, we've been married 18 years this year, and he's been a firefighter since he was 19. So I have empathy for the people where it switches
1: because
3: that's rough, but it was kind of thrown into it. So it's like, this is just the way it is.
1: Yeah.
3: And so a big part of it, and to your point, I do think a lot of young Gen X, millennial, Gen Z dads are, how do I say this? More involved in the day to day than maybe the older generations were. And so having him help is a normal thing. But when he is gone, I think one of the hardest things for me is, to the point of what both of them were saying, is the pivoting when you have like, okay, I'm going to work today and now all of mine are in school. So it's a little bit easier to kind of plan, all right, I'm going to do these things today and then I'm going to pick them up. And then a kid gets sick or there's some wrench thrown in, like he, like yesterday, he didn't get let out at 8 like he was supposed to. He had an hour where he had to wait for his relief. And so it's like, all right, now he, if I was planning on him to be able to help, he can't help now.
1: Let me ask you specifically, because that's where a lot of tension can crop up in the marriage.
3: Yes.
1: You know, forget the parenting for a minute. So again, disappointment on expectations.
3: Mm-hmm.
1: And, you know, when it's thoughtless, I get that.
3: Sure.
1: There may be a need to obviously voice those concerns where, you know, he didn't get home on time because he stopped to linger and talk to friends or, you know, something like that. But when it's that kind of thing, where it's work-related, I couldn't get out of the office or whatever it might be, what's a better mechanism for a stressed-out mom of young kids who thought, this is when I could go take a bath? Mm-hmm. I mean, just as a thought. That would be a dream, wouldn't it?
3: Mm-hmm.
1: Or just getting that break so that Blakely would take the kids so I can get some things done around the house that I need to get done.
3: Mm-hmm.
1: What's an adult kind of attitude rather than to pounce on him?
3: Mm-hmm. Well, that is the instinct.
1: I mean, have you ever done that?
3: Yeah. I mean, and I tell people that in couples therapy all the time. I'm like, your brain, when it goes into fight or flight or when you're stressed like that, it's scanning for threat. And so what's right in front of you is
1: the biggest threat in the moment.
3: Right. Yeah. And so that's what it's going to see is like your spouse or your child. And
1: how do you de-escalate that though? How do you do that?
3: I think the biggest part of it is it's so simple. I was telling a client this yesterday. I was like, it's so simple and yet so practically difficult to actually do. But the biggest part of it is the pause. And so what I tell people is to remind them, because I hear often people talk about the somatic or the physical. They're like, but I was so triggered. I'm like, right. Once you are, you have to just let your body go. Like, once the body's been flushed with chemicals, you have to just let it process the chemicals out because that is a natural thing the Lord put in us. But what you can do is create space between the physical reaction and the mental reaction, like spiraling, rumination, or reactivity.
1: Yeah.
3: And so I say, like, let the physical body do what it needs to do. And at the same time, pause, step back, and allow, like, take a brain break and say, let me just pause for a second before I pounce on any of this, knowing that I might still be anxious.
1: Yeah.

0: That's a great first step. Just slow down, take a deep breath.
1: It's the only thing to do.
0: I actually have started doing that. It works. Are you proud of me?
1: I am.
0: Yeah. It is. I mean, it took many decades.
1: Yep.
0: But I'm better at it now. I feel better. I'm more patient.
1: Yes.
0: You know, in the home, that kind of thing. Mm-hmm. Kristen, again, I'm not letting you out of this thing.
1: I don't want to be out of it.
0: But you have a verse in Acts 26, kicking against the goads. Mm. Now, I just want to say, a lot of people may not know what a goad is. Tell us what a goad is and what's the scripture getting at when we're kicking against the goads.
2: Yes. I also had to look it up.
0: Yeah, good.
2: Because I didn't know what a goad was. So
0: picture is it a sticker?
2: It's not a sticker.
0: Oh, okay.
2: It's so picture oxen, and you are trying to guide this ox down a certain path. Mm. It's a pokey stick.
0: I was close.
2: Yes. Okay. I thought you meant
0: like a stick.
2: I know.
0: No, like a bead. Sorry. I wasn't very clear. Something that sticks you, a sticker.
2: Not sparkles. No. Okay.
0: Okay. So you're thinking pokey stick.
2: Pokey stick.
0: Oh, so that's a goad.
2: Yes. Okay. So if the ox starts to veer out of the path, you poke it with the goad and they're supposed to go back onto the path. Some animals do not like being poked with the pokey stick, and so they will kick at the pokey stick. Kicking at the goads, which is actually more painful because they are putting force against the pokey stick, thus hurting themselves, rather than just going back where they are supposed to be going, the best path for them. And so I had this experience where I was honestly, like, I was angry with God, and I was having kind of a pouting session, and I was like, God, I don't like this. This is so uncomfortable. Why are you letting me go through this really challenging season? I don't feel like I deserve this. Like, are you really good? You know, those kinds of questions that come to your mind during prolonged seasons of struggle and challenges. And he just brought this verse to mind. He's like, why are you kicking against the goads? And so I had to look it up. What are you talking about, Lord? So I looked it up. I was like, oh, I'm making this harder on myself because of the way I'm reacting to the situation. I'm making it more painful for myself. God is ultimately doing good for me. He's ultimately doing good for our family. But I'm seeing it through the lens of this is hard. This is uncomfortable. I don't like this. I don't want to go in this direction. Yeah. So I'm fighting it. I'm pouting about it. I'm having a bad attitude. And God is saying, if you'll just shift your attitude, this will be so much more pleasant for you, so much more pleasant for your family. And it was just kind of a aha moment for me.
0: Boy, you know, much of life seems to point in that direction, right? Mm-hmm. If you just adjust your attitude, daughter, son, I mean, the Lord, he must have that speech with different people thousands of times a day in different circumstances, because this is just the human condition, right? Mm-hmm. The sinfulness of humanity. Ashley, I want to read a quote from the book because I thought this was good, Mothering on Empty. In the book you wrote, I realized that if my identity was based solely on my role as a mother, then I would come up short every time. Yeah. My kids would never be perfect, and neither would I. Mm-hmm. That's a good billboard. Guess what, everybody? You're never going to be perfect, and your kids will never be perfect either. They might be great kids, but if they're perfect, they'd be Jesus.
1: Right.
0: So how did that minister to your heart to say, how do you embrace that and believe it?
3: Yeah, well, that's the challenge that I've wrestled through. But I feel like when you put your identity in people, no matter how good they are, and no matter how well-behaved they are or how kind they are to you, at some point they will let you down. And at some point you'll be feeling like you're at rock bottom because you aren't feeling loved, basically. Yeah. And so when I realized that and realized that I needed to have my identity in Christ first, that really changed everything. And nothing has helped me form my identity more than spending time reading the Bible. As simple as that sounds, and if you're a Christian, you've heard that so many times, but it really is true that as a mom, you feel like you don't have time because you're so tired and you're always caring for other people. So you feel like you should put it off until later. But the more that you don't feed your soul, the more empty that you are.
0: Well, that certainly is true, and that's why we've been encouraging moms today. Your role is so important. Here at Focus on the Family, we want to equip you to be the best parent you can be. I'm so thankful for our panel of moms, Ashley, Kristen, and Jenny, and I'm looking forward to more of their insights next time. This is such good stuff. And John, I think you're going to agree. There's a lot here for us dads as well.
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6: 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And we just heard on Focus on the Family, practical insights for moms raising their kids. And if you're a mom or a dad who is seriously thinking about enrolling your kid in a Christian school, well then, here's an event here in SoCal that you and your family are encouraged to attend on the campus of Calvary Chapel, Costa Mesa. Calvary Chapel Schools, preschool through high school, the home of the Eagles, invites you to their next Eagle Showcase happening on Sunday, June 14th from 1:30 p.m. to 3:30 p.m. You'll see firsthand what makes it such a special place to learn and grow. 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And stay tuned. Coming up next, more solid teaching from God's Word as we look at the Bible's Book of Psalms with Pastor Dave Rolfe from Calvary Chapel Pacific Hills in Aliso Viejo, coming up next on The Balanced Word, right here on K-Wave 1110 and 107.9, serving the greater Los Angeles area, sharing life, delivering truth, giving hope.
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0: San Clemente.
1: Overwhelmed by life right now? Pastor Dave Rolfe says God is wanting to accomplish something through this and lead you.
2: What God is saying, I believe through David here, is sometimes when your heart's overwhelmed, the bottom line is you get close to him. Draw close to him. Feel his heart beating. And then if you need to, go ahead and cry yourself to sleep. Just curl up and cry yourself to sleep. And he

0: A single mom trying to support and raise her children. A stormy marriage. A rebellious child that wants nothing to do with her parents. A financial collapse. An incurable disease. These are examples of very difficult circumstances which people today find themselves in. And it's during those times that it would be easy to feel overwhelmed. King David found himself in an overwhelming situation. And we'll look at a psalm that he wrote in the midst of it all today on The Balanced Word. It's interesting to note that David prayed first. And that's what we need to do when we're overwhelmed. Here's Pastor Dave Rolf with more.
1: You can know this. However far you are from where you want to be, however far you've wandered from home, whatever it is that you've lost, whatever it is that's suffocating you and causing you to feel overwhelmed, from the ends of the earth, you can cry to him because he is there too. David over in Psalm 139 talks about, even if I go to the bottom of the sea, if the water covers me, if I'm completely devastated and overwhelmed, there's God. He is there. Behold, there's God. The bottom of the sea. And so he's saying, I feel like I'm at the end of the earth, but I'm crying to you. When my heart's overwhelmed, lead me to the rock that is higher than I. That's what is needed. I am sinking. I need some high ground. I need something solid to depend on. And Jesus Christ is that rock. He's higher than I am. He's in a place of refuge and security. He's been through this. He's died. He's been through that feeling of, my God, why hast thou forsaken me? And he conquered death, and he rose from the dead, and now he's ascended on high, and he says he's going to come for me. And so, I need to find that place where he wants me to be. You might feel really low right now. You may feel like you're just about to drown. You may feel lost and off at the end of the earth, but the truth is, I promise you, there's a higher place. There's another place, a rock, something solid that you can depend on, and God wants to take you there. And so David was going, there has to be a place that's better than this. One thing about tough times lets you realize that there's certainly almost everything is up from here. When you've hit bottom, the only place to go is up. Oh, every once in a while there are false floors and you get even lower. But still, when you get there, there's got to be a way up. The problem is talking yourself into climbing to that rock. And that's difficult because I don't know how to get there. I can be drowning in the sea and someone can tell me there's a rock out here. And if I can hang onto this rock, I can be saved. But I can't find that rock. I'm too busy struggling for air. I'm too busy choking on the water and the seaweed. And I'm tangled and struggling. And that's why David just doesn't say, I will go to the rock. But he prays, lead me to the rock that is higher than I. I can't find you. I can't get there. Everything that I know to do is still only causing me to use my energy fighting this, and I'm still sinking. I'm still struggling. It still hurts. I'm a long ways from home. So God, would you lead me to the rock? God knows where he's going. He does. And he knows how to take you there. Now, if he is going to lead you, he might have to take you through some times that are even more difficult than what you're experiencing right now. But if you can trust him, he will lead you. Pray, oh God, lead me to the rock that is higher than I. I remember one time when we were kids, little kids, our cousin told me that he knew about a secret trail up in Yosemite. About a third of the way probably up Vernal Falls. He said there used to be a trail that went here and they covered it up because it's too dangerous. But if we climb up this big hill, we can find that little trail and then begin to take it. And he said, you're going to see things that are just unbelievable if you take the trail. So I believed him. He was a little older than I was. I was probably 12 and he was 17 or something. And so we started climbing this hill. And sure enough, we got up quite a ways and there was a little trail there that was switchbacks. And we started going on this trail and it got scarier and scarier. But I go, are you sure that you've been here before? He goes, oh yeah, yeah. You're not going to believe it at the end. And I'm getting tired and I'm getting thirsty. And then finally it came to a point where the trail was like 3 inches of a ridge along a rock face and you're hanging onto the rock and weaseling your way along. This is probably the first my mom's heard of it. She's probably freaking out now. But At the end of that trail was the most incredible view I've ever had in my life. It was just awesome. Life is that way with the Lord. He knows where he's going. He wants to lead you to a place that's better than where you are. But that path is narrow. It always is the path that leads to life. And so how we need to trust him and say, go ahead, lead me to that rock. Take me to that place. I'll follow you. I'll stick with you. If you say that this is the way, I will believe you and I will trust you. Some of the things that you think are killing you right now may turn out to be a part of the path that God is taking you on. And so, you know, are you doing okay on your own? Okay, fine. Go ahead and drown. But God is extending his hand to you and saying, I can lead you. I am a rock. I'm higher than you. I know the way out of here. And so the cry of faith, the cry from a tear-stained face should be, Lord, lead me to the rock. Jesus Christ is that rock. He is that refuge. He has ascended into heaven. He promises to return for us. He took death for us. He experienced being forsaken by God so that we would never have to experience being forsaken by God. And when we are on the mat at the count of nine, we can go, God, lead me. I have no place to go. So if there's some way that you can get me out of this devastation, this heart trouble, this overwhelming sense of panic, then God, I'll follow you. Whatever it is you want to do, but God, you'll have to lead me. He goes on to say, and now he reflects back on the past. He said, you have been a shelter for me, a strong tower from the enemy. See, sometimes when we're in a difficult situation, it helps to realize, how in the world did we get here? How have we survived this long? We can become so focused on our situation that's today, we neglect and forget. Look at all God has done for us in the past, all the ways in which he has worked in our lives to help us to survive this long. Some people just can never see the blessed hand of God in their lives. And it's sad. I know a couple that they call me every year or two to get some counsel. I remember one of the first times, right after they got married, they were completely broke. They were having a baby. They were living in one little room at his work. And it was a bad situation. I couldn't pretend like, oh, you know, look on the bright side. You know, I prayed with them and thought, this is tough. Well, you know, a couple years later, they call up. Now their marriage is in trouble again. And this time they have an apartment, they have a couple of kids, they're, you know, steady work. And, you know, but still, it's just, oh, we're not going to make it. We can't make it. We're going to get a divorce. Usually, if you tell me three or four times that you're going to get a divorce, I'll usually just say, okay, fine, go ahead. I'm not going to fight you on it. But I heard from them the other day. I hadn't heard from them in a couple of years and called up. And now they own a nice house and good cars and things are going really well. But they're still thinking about getting a divorce. It's just still, you know, this is just miserable. And the word from God is, look, how did you get this far? Didn't God keep you in the game? Weren't you wanting to quit a long time ago? And now, look, you've made it this far. Don't give up now. And that's kind of what David is going to. He's going, you have been a shelter for me. You protected me in the past, a strong tower from the enemy. Now, David had been through these wilderness experiences before. You remember, he was just a kid practically, experienced a lot of success, and then everything turned against him because King Saul was jealous of him, drove him from the kingdom and chased him out into the wilderness. There was a death sentence over his head, and David was living in caves in the wilderness. But, you know, it was difficult. But he was a young guy with a lot of energy, and eventually he turned that wilderness experience into kind of an exciting time. He got an assortment of guys that came out there with him. They started to train and to get in shape and to practice fighting and weaponry and learn to shoot bows and arrows left-handed and right-handed and do all these great things. And ultimately, they would have this mighty army. They were called David's Mighty Men. So yeah, he didn't have much, but hey, God came through for him. But here's the deal. Life's story is supposed to be, in the early days, you really struggle. You just think you're not going to make it. But then things turn around, get a good job, get a good career, get a nice family, and they all live happily ever after. I was over at a friend's house last night who celebrating their 50th wedding anniversary. Just a really neat couple in here, 50 years, and boy, they're in a beautiful house. It's just their family and kids, grandkids all around them and friends, and that's the way it's supposed to be when you get older. But think about David. He went through those tough times. Then he got his palace and everything was great, a united kingdom. But now he's this old guy and he's back in the wilderness again. And you know, that may happen to some of you sometimes. You have to start all over. And this time you don't have the energy. Oh, you know, it's easy for me to talk about. And it was a glorious time when I was young and Ann and I were first married. I had been really sick and hadn't been able to work for a while. And we were literally living on our wedding presents. We kept the back of her Pinto station wagon full of our wedding presents. And we'd go to stores just to see if they had any of the stuff that we could return. We go, hey, there's that blender. I run out to the car and get it and bring it back. And now we have a little money for food. Anytime we were invited to come to someone's house, it didn't matter if we liked the people or not. We went because you get the leftovers. Like you sit there and tolerate boring conversation because this is another couple of meals. But you know, those times we look back on them and they drove us closer together. They caused us to realize how faithful God is and how good he is. And so looking back and saying, you know, yeah, when we were in our 20s, we were pretty strong and we could handle that. But I think, man, I wouldn't want to be there again, honestly. Some of you have raised kids. That's hard to raise kids, but boy, they're grown and now you have a little freedom. Maybe you go on your first cruise and life is getting kind of good. And, you know, then you have grandkids. It's like, this is great. You take the grandkids, you spoil them, send them back home. You criticize your kids for the way they're raising their kids. And you know, it's wonderful. But then something happens and all of a sudden, here you are a grandparent and now you're having to raise your grandchildren. And you go getting up in the middle of the night and they're crying and catching colds from them all the time. And you're going, man, I don't know if I can do this. God got us through the first time, but you're not supposed to go through it twice. That's where David was. Hey, when I was younger, camping was fine, but I'm an old guy now. I want to stay in a hotel. I want it kind of easy, but man, I'm out in the wilderness. And yet in the middle of that, he was saying, God, you got me through it the first time. And I know that you can lead me through it now. I'm trusting in you, partly because I just don't have any options. But God, you have been faithful. Would you take me this far and then just dump me? I don't think so. And then he says in verse 4, I will abide in your tabernacle forever. Oh, really? The tabernacle's back in Jerusalem. You can't even go worship. The tabernacle, that tent that had the Holy of Holies where the glory of God dwelt, the Ark of the Covenant, the mercy seat with the angel wings up above it, I'll never see it again. But he goes, God, I am choosing to spend eternity in your tabernacle, in your presence. Here I am. I'm in the wilderness, but you're here, and I know it. And ultimately, whether I ever see that tent or not, I am intending that for all of eternity, I want to be close to you. I will. I'm going to see to it that that is my life, that that is my existence. I'm going to live in your tabernacle forever. In Psalm 23, David had said, I will dwell in the house of the Lord forever. And so now he's saying, I know one thing. I'm not walking away from you. I know one thing, though, I'm at the end of the earth. I'm crying my eyes out. I'm acting like a baby. I have no future and no hope, but I'm going to stay with you. God, I am determined to be as close to you as I can possibly be because I don't have any other choice. You've been faithful. If staying in your presence means that you're going to kill me now, then I'll be with you in heaven. It's a great moment when you come to the knowledge and the awareness and the determination that my future eternally is with God, so I'm going to stay with him now. And if staying with him now means I get killed, then I'm with him even in a better sense. If he delivers me now, I'll praise him. If he doesn't deliver me now, then I'm going to be with him. I can't lose. I will abide in your tabernacle forever. And then finally, he says, I will trust in the shelter of your wings. Over the Ark of the Covenant in the tabernacle was a mercy seat. It's the lid of the Ark of the Covenant. And on top of that mercy seat were models of golden angels with their wings outspread across the Holy of Holies. Beneath those wings was the Shekinah glory of God, that presence, concrete presence of who God is that was expressed there. That was the means by which God would ultimately communicate with his people. And so he says, I want to stay in your mercy. But there's another image here too that David uses often in the Psalms, and that is the image of a mother hen. As it gathers her chicks, it's such an amazing thing. When we were little kids, we had chickens, and the mother hen would get alarmed and would start chirping, and all the little baby chicks come running to mom. She lifts her wings up and then folds them down, and those little chicks curl up with mom under the safety of her wings. They feel the beat of her heart, and they know it's secure, and they'll just curl up and go to sleep right there. David was well aware of that image. He used it and referred to it often. Jesus referred to it as he stood and weeping over Jerusalem, said, oh, Jerusalem, Jerusalem, you who killed the prophets, how I longed to gather you as a hen gathers her chicks, but you would not. And now he's saying, I'm going to trust in the shelter of your wings. I am going to get as close to you as I can. I want to hear your heart beating in my ear. And when I feel that, I'll know I'm okay. What God is saying, I believe through David here, is sometimes when your heart's overwhelmed, the bottom line is you get close to him, draw close to him, feel his heart beating. And then if you need to, go ahead and cry yourself to sleep. Just curl up and cry yourself to sleep, and he will be there and he will take care of you. It's a choice. As Jesus said, I wanted you to do that, but you wouldn't. For each of us, we have a choice. Our heart's overwhelmed. We don't even know why we feel the way we do, but something's missing and we feel a long way from home. We feel like things aren't going to get better. Our will, our determination can be, I am going to get up close to Daddy. I'm going to pull right up there under the wings, the safety. I'm going to let God's heart speak to mine. And I'll cry myself to sleep. I'll just curl up. I'm okay. I want to be close. We can make that choice to accept that offer of intimacy, or, as so often Israel did, you would not. He wanted to and you didn't. That hunger that's in your heart right now, that sense of, I don't know if I can do it. Those tears that are welling forth within you, if not coming out of you at different times, it's God's way of saying, come here, get close. It's okay. I've had the experience lots of times in fighting to be choked out, where the blood isn't allowed to go through your carotid artery to your brain. At first, it's kind of a panicked feeling. A choke across the throat really panics because now you can't breathe. But right before you pass out, it gets really peaceful. It's like, If your heart's overwhelmed, maybe he's letting you get choked out because you need the rest, because you just need to take a break. God is speaking to you now, and he wants to be so close to you. He wants you curled up in his safety. You're not far from home because you're not far from God. He is with you, but it's your choice. Will you draw close to him? Will you rest in his protection? I know your heart's overwhelmed. It's okay, because he is the one that invented your heart. He can keep it pumping. He can keep it working. And he's also gone to prepare a new body for you. So if this heart quits working, no problem. He has a transplant waiting for you, a new body that's a perfect representation of all that you were designed to be. And that I was designed to be. So if this year, and so often we come to the holidays, people who have a hard time with facing life, people who have experienced loss, people who for one reason or another just are struggling to keep going. Holidays can be an especially dark time because other people celebrating can have a tendency to just make you feel bah humbug. It's like it's a reminder to you of what you don't have. Boy, everybody's shopping. I wish there was somebody who was going to buy me something. Everyone's shopping. I wish there was even someone I could buy something for. You know, God knows. He's experienced that. Talk about being far from home. How about being in heaven for all of eternity past and then coming down and being born in a barn, born in a manger, being in this little baby's body, going, leaving the glory of heaven and all of a sudden going, wow, what's going on here? What is this? And gradually understanding more and more who you are and what you're called to do, and yet no one around you understands. Even your own family doesn't understand. Jesus knew more than anyone does what it means to be a long ways from home. But he determined, because of his love for you, to go through that for all of us. He understands. If your heart is overwhelmed, there's a rock that's higher. There's a place where he wants to lead you. Where he'll meet you there, he'll comfort you there, he'll strengthen you there, he'll put you back in the race. Turn your tears into prayers, though, and say, God, every time I'm crying and blubbering, it's to you. Will you interpret it and lead me where you want me to go?
0: Boy, this is so helpful, isn't it? 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
1: Lord, I know there are some people here with overwhelmed hearts. It just seems like life isn't pumping enough. The juices aren't flowing enough to get to the extremities. Circulation is becoming a problem. Losses in life just profoundly affecting. Lord, if what they need to do today is have a good cry, let them know that's okay. But hear their tears, their prayers, as they cry toward you. And God, please lead them to the rock that's higher. You've been faithful in the past, Lord. Finish what you've started for all of us, for each of us. We all have a hole in our heart. There are things missing for each of us. God, help us to allow you to fill that gap and to help us to realize that where you are, that's home. That's the tabernacle, and we'll stay there. Wherever you lead us, however you guide us, we pray this in Jesus' name. Amen.
0: Another great study from the Psalms is ahead of us next time. So please be back with us for more of The Balanced Word with Dave Rolfe. 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

0: Bab edition of The Balanced Word. We took a look at Psalm 61 with David crying out, "Lead me to the rock that is higher than I." Well, no matter what's happening in this world around us, we are always here to stay focused on the rock whose thoughts are higher than our thoughts, whose ways are higher than our ways, the name above all names, our Lord and Savior, Jesus Christ. We're always here to stand firm upon our solid rock, our solid foundation, right here on K-Wave 1110 and 107.9, sharing life, delivering truth, giving hope. This is John Watanabe at your service on this early Wednesday. And coming up next, more solid teaching on Turning Point, featuring the Bible teaching of Dr. David Jeremiah from Shadow Mountain Community Church in El Cajon. Pastor Jeremiah will continue his new teaching series, The Holy Spirit You May Not Know, with a message entitled Born of the Spirit. We'll learn what it means to be born of the Spirit as we listen to Turning Point, coming up next.
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5: When you become a Christian, you gain eternal life with the Father in heaven. 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
6: And thank you for joining us today. We are studying the third person of the Trinity. We're talking about the Holy Spirit. You know, I have talked to hundreds of people throughout my life about the faith and knowing Christ. And one of the most sticky wickets for so many people is this whole doctrine of the Holy Spirit. I remember speaking to a young man who came out of another religion, and he actually said to me, "I could accept everything you believe except one thing. I can't accept the Holy Spirit." Well, you can't be a Christian and not accept the Holy Spirit, because the Holy Spirit is necessary for your birth into Christendom. You've probably heard it said people are born again. That's true. You're born once physically, but you have to be born again spiritually. And the way you get born again spiritually is through the contribution of the Word of God and the Spirit of God. You need both of them to become a Christian. And we're going to talk about that today as we open our Bibles together to the third chapter of the Gospel of John. Don't forget, friends, this is the month for you to get your copy of the book, The Holy Spirit You May Not Know. This 250-page book has just been completed. We got it done just in time for the series so that we could offer it to you as our way of saying thank you for your continued encouragement and support for Turning Point. When you send your gift to Turning Point during the month of June, all you have to do is say, "Send me the book on the Holy Spirit," and it will be on its way. It's a hardback book. You will add it gladly to the other two volumes in this series, which is The God You May Not Know and The Jesus You May Not Know. And now you'll have the Trinity set, and you'll be ready to answer questions people may ask you going forward and to do research yourself. We're so grateful for the opportunity to make these resources available, but we can't make them available if you don't do your part. So thank you for your investment, and thank you for your prayers. Thank you for being a part of what we're doing around the world through Turning Point. Here's part one of Born of the Spirit. Birthdays have a way of sneaking up on us. I hate to say that because it's so true. But none are quite like the birthday that happened at 3 o'clock in the morning in a McDonald's parking lot. On August 11th, 2025, Alice and Kevin Rotunda were racing to the hospital in Kalamazoo when their fourth child decided she was not waiting for a doctor. Alice had been sent home the day before and told it was not time yet, but that night contractions kicked into overdrive. Kevin pressed the accelerator and hit close to 100 miles an hour on an empty Michigan highway, but halfway there, Alice knew the baby was coming now. They pulled into a McDonald's in the small town of Schoolcraft. No epidural, no nurse, no sterile delivery room, just a minivan, a cell phone, and a husband who usually faints at the sight of blood. Alice cried out, "You need to catch her right now." What a night that was for that little family. The birth of a child. At 2:57 in the morning, Matilda entered the world healthy, crying, and instantly unforgettable. One of the most ordinary places imaginable had become the stage for one of life's greatest miracles. Birthdays remind us that life has a starting point. You may not remember your first one, the day you were born, but you know it happened. In the same way, Jesus said, we all need a second birthday. He called it being born of the Spirit, or being born again. It's the logical place to begin any discussion of the Holy Spirit. That is the first time we have any knowledge of the Spirit's working in our hearts. Before we talk about being filled with the Spirit, or walking in the Spirit, or the baptism of the Spirit, it only makes sense to talk about being born of the Spirit. After all, you have to be born before you can walk, before you can talk or feed yourself. Our Lord himself introduces the subject in the first 8 verses of the 3rd chapter of the Gospel according to John. Under the cover of darkness, Jesus was having a conversation with one of Israel's foremost teachers, a Pharisee named Nicodemus. Most likely, Nicodemus came at night because he didn't want to be observed speaking to this young rabbi from Nazareth. And yet there was something about him that drew this Jewish leader, something about his words that touched Nicodemus' heart. I imagine this teacher to have been middle-aged to older when this conversation took place. I can close my eyes and see him stroking his beard in great perplexity. He had come to discuss the points of theology. But all Jesus seemed to want to talk about was birthdays. In John 3, 1 through 8, we read, there was a man of the Pharisees named Nicodemus, a ruler of the Jews. This man came to Jesus by night and said to him, Rabbi, we know that you are a teacher come from God, for no one can do these signs that you do unless God is with him. Jesus answered and said to him, most assuredly, I say to you, unless one is born again, he cannot see the kingdom of God. Nicodemus said to him, how can a man be born when he's old? Can he enter a second time into his mother's womb and be born? And Jesus answered, most assuredly, I say to you, Nicodemus, unless one is born of water and of the Spirit, he cannot enter the kingdom of God. That which is born of the flesh is flesh. That which is born of the Spirit is spirit. Do not marvel that I said to you, you must be born again. The wind blows where it wishes, and you hear the sound of it, but cannot tell where it comes from and where it goes. So is everyone who is born of the Spirit. Now, Nicodemus was undoubtedly a very bright man. He was a respected scholar who had studied the scriptures for almost all of his life. But in this conversation, he was lost. Born again? Born of the Spirit? What in the world is this young teacher talking about? According to Jesus, everybody needs to have two birthdays. I mean, we all get one, right? When we're young, we like everybody to remember it. But then when we get older, we're hoping everybody forgets it. Funny how that works. But the truth is, the second birthday is just as important as the first. The first is for time. The second is for eternity. But as it happens, this second birthday is one most people know very little about. You may be here today and you never heard of being born the second time. But it's right here in the scripture, and we're going to unpack it and understand it. It's a birthday that is frequently confused with religion or good works or 12 steps or self-improvement plans. But if you read the scripture carefully, you will discover that the new birth is nothing less than a miracle. It's an extremely important supernatural work that takes place within the heart of a person when he or she comes into a relationship with God. The Bible calls that being born anew, being born again. And some are going to say, well, Pastor Jeremiah, I go to church all the time. I've worked hard. I mean, I've given my money. I've done lots of good things. Yes, but in this discussion, I'm not talking about the outside of your life, what you do. I'm talking about the inside of life, what you are. I'm not talking about those external things that might give someone reason to believe you're a good person. What I am saying in this is we need to make very, very certain we understand these words Jesus spoke to Nicodemus that night some 2,000 years ago. Why? Because our eternal salvation is tied to these words. Let me talk with you for a few moments about the experience of the new birth. The Bible is very clear about this. How does one become born again? Well, someone might reply, you've got to try. You've got to work hard. Really? How hard did you work when you were being born the first time? I mean, I don't think you worked very hard at all. It was your mother who did all the work. You were just along for the ride. You can't be born again through your own effort. Listen to Ephesians 2. Even when we were dead in trespasses, he made us alive together with Christ. By grace you have been saved and raised up together, and we've been made to sit together in the heavenly places in Christ Jesus. New birth has to happen to you from a force outside of yourself. God has to do this in you. You can't do it yourself. There's no such thing in the universe as a do-it-yourself salvation. It's not there. In fact, you'll find the phrase born of God 7 times in the first letter of John. That is what the second birth is. It's to be born of God. The new birth is God birth. It is you being born of God through His Spirit, filling the vacuum that exists in every heart outside of Christ. God never intended for His creatures to be one-dimensional. God never intended men and women to be just flesh. God wanted His prized creation, humankind, to be fully dimensional. And that includes the spiritual dimension. So He put within us this vacuum that can only be filled by Himself. And what do? Well, we spend our whole lives trying to stuff everything we can into that vacuum. Till at last, out of frustration, we finally come to realize the only thing that fits in that vacuum is God Himself. And when we invite Christ to come into our life, we become a fully dimensional creature of God. Perhaps you have experienced that yourself recently. You can talk with vivid color about the difference that Christ has made in your life. The new birth is something that can only take place through the agency of Almighty God. You can't, of your own volition, of your own strength, of your own efforts, bring about the new birth. It doesn't matter what church you attend. You might be Baptist, Presbyterian, Charismatic, Pentecostal, Catholic, or whatever you call yourself. But if that is all you've got, you're still one-dimensional. Until the Holy Spirit comes to live within you because you have invited Christ to be your Savior, you haven't been born again. The good news about being born again is something I've reveled in often as I've thought about it. I'm going to give it to you. It's a little formula. It goes like this. If you are born twice, you only have to die once. But if you've only been born once, you got to die twice. You see, it works like this. If you've been born physically and spiritually, the only death you have to worry about is physical death. And you might even beat that rap if the rapture happens. But if you've only had one birthday, if you haven't been born again into the family of God, you not only have to die physically, but after you die physically, you will face the second death, which means eternal separation from God. That's spiritual death. That's what Scripture calls the second death. Physical death is the separation of the soul from the body. Spiritual death is the separation of the soul from God forever. You don't want to mess with the second death, I promise you. And the way you escape the second death is get born twice. the experience of the new birth. What are the effects of it? How does it happen? How can it be? That's the question Nicodemus had. He was trying to put it all together in physical terms, and it wasn't working for him. He said, can a man get back into his mother's womb and be born a second time? Let's hope not, for everyone's sake. Jesus, in essence, told Nicodemus that the new birth was a mystery. As I've pictured these two men talking on a flat-top roof out under the stars, it's easy to visualize a night breeze rustling the leaves of a nearby tree as Jesus spoke. And then Jesus said, Nicodemus, it's just like the wind. And he gestured to the trees. The wind blows where it wishes, and you hear the sound of it, but it cannot tell where it comes from and where it goes. So is everyone who is born of the Spirit. And there's a little play on words here, because the word wind and the word spirit are the same Greek word, the word pneuma. We get the word pneumatic brakes from that word. What did Jesus mean when he said that the work of the Holy Spirit in the new birth is like the wind? Well, first of all, like the wind, the new birth is unseeable. You can't see the new birth. You cannot see the wind, and all you can see is what it does. Trees bend, leaves swirl, branches break. The Holy Spirit works in the same way. You cannot see him enter a heart, but you sure can see the results as guilt is replaced with joy and bitterness with forgiveness and fear with faith. It's like planting a seed. You cannot see the life inside, but soon green shoots are appearing and the new birth is invisible, yet it always shows up later on in the effects of it in the life of the person who experiences it. The new birth is also unpredictable. The wind is unpredictable. I know meteorologists can study radar and satellites, but how many of you have been in storms that were never predicted or places where storms were not predicted? We used to have a joke where I grew up where they would say, I just shoveled 4 inches of partly cloudy off of my driveway. you know, that's kind of how it is. We think we know how the weather works, but we don't know how the weather works. Meteorologists can study, but storms shift without warning, and the Spirit works in the same surprising way. I wish I could tell you all the different ways that I have observed people coming to Christ in the 50 or so years that I've been doing this. A woman pressing play on an old cassette tape, a driver driving a truck hearing a gospel broadcast, a teenager overhearing some friends talk. None of that comes from a textbook. But the Spirit is not limited by our methods. He moves where he wills. He reaches hearts we might never expect. The wind blows where it wishes, and the Spirit works in ways that continually surprise us. And if I had all your stories here, and how you came to Christ, there would be almost as many stories as there are people. God is not stereotyped. He works in all of us in a different way. He gets into our lives. He causes things to happen to us that make us stop and think. Maybe the things that have happened this week have brought you to church today. You never know. We read in the life of Joseph that sometimes people mean things for evil, but God means them for good. And maybe you're here because of the anguish in your soul over all the events of this past week. Listen to me. God will use anything to bring you to himself, and his methods are unpredictable. The new birth is unseeable, it's unpredictable, and it's unstoppable. Try holding up your hand and telling the wind to stop. It will not listen. You cannot stop it. In the same way, no one can stop the Holy Spirit. A person may say they want nothing to do with God, but one day they begin asking questions and feeling a pull toward Christ, and of course that is the Spirit at work. He has been called the Hound of Heaven, because his love never gives up and his pursuit never ends. Maybe you've been praying for someone in your family. Oh, try holding up your hand and telling the wind to stop. It will not listen. You cannot stop it. In the same way, no one can stop the Holy Spirit. A person may say they want nothing to do with God, but one day they begin asking questions and feeling a pull toward Christ. And of course, that is the Spirit at work. He has been called the Hound of Heaven, because his love never gives up and his pursuit never ends. Maybe you've been praying for someone in your family for a long time and you think there's no use to continue. Don't stop.

about it later. So the new birth is unseeable, it's unpredictable, it's unstoppable, and then it's undeniable. Laws can guide people, schools can teach knowledge, and families can set rules, but none of these can change a heart. Only the Holy Spirit can take away sin and remove guilt and make someone new. That is why in prisons today you can find men and women who once lived violent and broken lives who are now reading scripture and singing hymns and sharing Christ with others. The world looks on in disbelief and asks, how can such change be possible? And the answer is clear. The Holy Spirit's been at work, and his power to transform lives is undeniable. So the experience of the new birth and the effects of it, what about the explanation of it? Jesus didn't try to explain the action of the Spirit much beyond that. So how would I explain him? Yet at the same time, I think there are some things we need to know about this new birth, truths that are important. This new birth is the result of two agents acting together. Listen to what Jesus said. He said, unless one is born of water and the Spirit, he cannot enter the kingdom of God. Just as in physical birth, it takes a man and a woman to have a child, in spiritual birth, it takes what the scripture calls water and the Spirit. Now, we know what the Holy Spirit is. That's the second agency on this list. As far as the second part of that verse, we don't have any doubt. The Bible says, listen to this, you are not in the flesh, but in the Spirit. If indeed the Spirit of God dwells in you. Now, if anyone does not have the Spirit of Christ, he is not his. I want to take just a moment of parentheses right here to correct the doctrine that keeps floating around all the time, and that is that you become a Christian when you accept Christ, but you have to wait for the second blessing to get the Holy Spirit. So I had people come up and ask me, do you have the Spirit? Well, let me give you the answer. The Bible says right here, if you don't have the Spirit, you're none of his. You cannot be a Christian and not have the Holy Spirit. When Jesus comes to live within your heart, the Holy Spirit comes to live within your heart. You're baptized by the Spirit into the body of Christ. So don't let anybody tell you you need something more. You have everything that you need. It's not that you need something more. The something more needs more of you. And it's not that you need the Holy Spirit because you're a Christian and haven't received him yet, because that is not possible. The Bible says if you do not have the Spirit, you are not his. Everybody get that? You may not need it now, but someday somebody's going to come to you and stick their finger in your face and tell you you're a second-class person because you don't have the Spirit. Don't forget what this verse is. Take it out and read it to them. It's pretty plain. It's not hard to understand. It isn't open for debate. It's what the Word of God says. You can't get saved without the Holy Spirit. You may think you're getting to Christ without the Holy Spirit, but even if you don't know what he's doing, he's working in your heart. It isn't difficult to understand that Jesus is talking here about the Holy Spirit. But then he says you have to be born of water. And some people say that means you have to be baptized, but that's not what this means. There's no evidence in the scripture whatsoever that baptism is a requirement for salvation. It's an act of obedience for those who have already been saved. So what does the word water mean? Let me help you with that. Psalm 119 and verse 9, how can a young man cleanse his way? By taking heed according to your word. Ephesians 5:25, Christ also loved the church and gave himself for her, that he might sanctify and cleanse her with the washing of water by the word. Now, having read those two verses, what do you think the water is? It's the word of God. The Bible says that in order to become a Christian, two agencies are involved, the Holy Spirit and the Word. Now, how does that usually work? Someone has given you a scripture, or you've heard a scripture in church, and the Spirit of God begins to work on you, and he takes the scripture that you've heard and he dwells it into your heart, and you become convicted of your need and you become a Christian. The things that bring a person to Christ are the Word of God and the Holy Spirit. So, according to John, we were brought into existence spiritually by the Word of God. The water is the Word. So what Jesus said to Nicodemus was, Nicodemus, you can't be born unless you're born of the Spirit and of the Word. And it works like this.
The word of God is preached or read or heard, and the Spirit of God takes the word of God and strikes fire in the

0: heart of a person and to become a Christian. Somebody asked me once, why do you keep on preaching the Bible, Jeremiah? Well, don't you know any other book? Don't you get tired of preaching the same old book? Here's my answer. I'm hoping to live to be about 150, but even if I do, and only just be getting started in the Word of God. I'm continually awed and amazed at how God takes His Word and uses it to bring people to faith in Jesus Christ. Someone said, what's your evangelism program at your church? Well, we try to encourage people, teach people, reach people, but we have a continual stream of people coming to Christ. And there's only one explanation for it. We have a steady diet of the Word of God. It is the Word of God that is continually bringing men and women to faith in Jesus Christ. If you don't use the Word of God to communicate spiritual truth, you take the Holy Spirit out of his environment. The only way the Holy Spirit can work in the heart of a person is if the Word of God is present. If you take the Holy Spirit out of his arena, then you've got nothing. But when the Word of God is preached and the Spirit of God uses that word to bring about conversion, he does so in the hearts of those who listen. I just keep preaching the Word of God. I'm never going to quit preaching the Word of God. In Nashville, Tennessee, a man came up to me and said, I'm a long-haul trucker, and I got saved listening to you on the radio. I started listening to you once when I was flipping the dial around, and then I started listening every day, and one day it just all made sense to me, and I pulled my rig at the rest stop and gave my heart to Jesus Christ. We get countless testimonies like that from all over the country. And maybe you're a testimony just waiting to be shared. If Christ has changed your life through Turning Point, we'd love to hear about it. And if you're considering making that decision to put Jesus Christ on the throne of your heart, don't delay any further. Do it now. Make him the Lord of your life. You will never regret it. He will take you places you never dreamed you would ever be able to go, because his direction for your life is so much better than anything you could conceive of yourself. Make him Lord of your life. Walk with him every day. The Bible says for that to happen, you have to be born of the Spirit. As we close our program today, just want to remind you again that Turning Point produces a magazine that comes to your home every month. If you're not getting that magazine, we'd love to put you on the list and make sure you get it. You'll never want to be without it. Ask for it when you write to us or call us or go to the internet. We'll be happy to make your name a part of the list that gets the next issue. And we'll be sure to see you here tomorrow for the next edition of Turning Point.
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13: What? What? Are you guys having a conversation before the conversation? Oh, okay. Well, go ahead. No, wait, don't. Because your mics are live and your cameras are live because the show is live. It's Pastor's Perspective Time. I'm Brian Perez. Thanks for watching and listening. And the phone lines are open now, too. The phone lines are live, you could say. 888-564-6173. Call in if you'd like answers about the Bible, the Christian faith, other religions, cults, the occult. So much that we can talk about today on the show. 888-564-6173. We also archive everything, so we know a lot of you are listening on podcast. After the show is done, we're here in the studio from 3 to 4, Monday through Friday. That's 3 to 4 Pacific time, 3 to 4 p.m., 3 in the afternoon, because 3 in the morning, if you look out the window, we're not here at 3 in the morning because there's too much sunshine. Anyway, give us a call at 888-564-6173. Brian Broderson and Phil Metzger are here to give you those answers. Phil Metzger, what's going on with you? What's new?
14: All's good. All's good. I was just talking about, like, for our listening audience, you can't tell, but our viewing audience, Brian Perez, you got a nice beard going there, bud.
13: Oh, thank you. See, Johnny doesn't like it, but, you know, Johnny told me he didn't like it, but. I'm glad you did. Thank
14: you. Does Johnny have a beard?
13: He does. He does.
14: Oh, all right. Another bearded man hating. You can't have beard hate among bearded people. It's a rude thing to do, Johnny.
13: We need beard etiquette. That's what we need.
14: Be polite. Even if you don't like it, you just say, oh yeah, that's well done. Anyways, I thought it looked great. We made a comment that you look very Hollywood. You look very good.
13: Oh, well, thank you. I think Johnny's just concerned he doesn't want it to get out of control. And maybe I should go to a salon and, you know, make sure that it looks, you know. Is that what you do, Phil? I don't know. What's your secret?
14: No. The word Phil and salon never gone together, ever. It's just not. No, you just get a little trimmer, and I usually am super lazy. And it's, you know, my wife likes that I have a beard, which makes me think she thinks my face is ugly and I should cover it. I like to tell people when I tell them I do Pastor's Perspective, I said, it's a face for radio.
13: Mm-hmm.
14: That's what I have, is a face for radio. So And then there's our hairless wonder, beardless friend, Brian Broderson here.
13: Yes.
14: He has no beard. He is retired and he has no beard. And we have jobs and we have beards. What's happening?
13: Don't know. Don't know. Brian, have you ever had a beard?
15: Yes. I've never been a big beard fan, honestly, for myself. You know, some people look great in beards. I have just been under the conviction that I am so good looking. I don't want to do anything to hinder.
14: I'm not laughing at you.
13: No, not at all.
15: I don't want to do anything to hinder, you know, that just that handsome face kind of shining right out there. So
14: if you've got it, flaunt it like you do, buddy. You got it.
15: Well, you know, the truth is, like you said, Phil, Joy likes your beard. Cheryl hates a beard. So I have just said, that's okay. And I'm, you know, now, of course, if I grew a beard, it would just be pure white. And so I'm not
13: Santa Claus. Yeah.
15: You know, last night I was in a meeting and our dearly beloved manager of K-Wave,
13: Paul
15: McLean, was in the meeting. And I was, you know, of course, I'm on the East Coast, so I'm online. I'm coming in through FaceTime or whatever I was coming in through. And Colin was on the other side of the room. And it's like all I could see was his beard. It was like a talking beard. It was just like his beard is so gray.
13: Yes.
15: Wow, man, that is, I mean, in person, he looks very distinguished. But
13: yes.
15: On the camera last night, he was just a beard. It was a beard that showed up and talked.
13: Colin, we're talking about you. I'm sure he's watching or listening in the other room in his office. But yes,
14: he's laughing with his great beard right now.
13: Yes. All right. Give us a call if you need beard advice or something. We've got Phil Metzger here to give you that at 888-564-6173. You can also submit your questions online, and there are several ways to do that. The Pastor's Perspective Facebook page. You can send us a message on Messenger, or you can DM us on the Pastor's Perspective Instagram, or you can do what Eileen and Downey did. She used the Pastor's Perspective page at kwave.com to ask, is it true that most Bible scholars from early on were not pre-trib? And do most Calvary Chapel pastors teach all biblical opinions and why they believe their opinions so that we can each make our own opinion biblically? Brian, what would you say to Eileen?
15: I would say that in regard to her first question, that is true if you go back to the third and fourth century. So after the third and fourth century, it's almost exclusively what you call an amillennial position that doesn't even have a rapture in it. But prior to that, in the first 200 years of church history, you had Irenaeus, Chrysostom, Tertullian. All of these were not only premillennial, believing that Christ would come back and reign in Jerusalem over a restored Jewish nation, but they also believed in the rapture. They didn't call it the rapture, they called it the assumption. But they believed that there was a rapture, and they had different ideas about it. Irenaeus believed in a partial rapture theory. So he believed that good, you know, solid, obedient Christians would be taken and disobedient Christians would remain behind to live through the tribulation period.
13: Mm-mm. Phil, any thoughts?
14: Briefly to the first one as well. Totally agree. I think like it's common. You'll often hear people say, "No, the the church was always all millennial. And like Brian said, that's not true in the beginning of the church. It would have been more what we would call like premillennial. But then when we talk about like pre-tribulation, when we talk about like the exact moment of the tribulation, as Brian said, there's great examples of people who believed, even if not fully, at least partially, the way we would see it today. But also they were, that terminology didn't exist until centuries later. So then, now that we have all this terminology, we're like, well, were they that way? Were they this way? And they didn't describe it in the same way as we did, but it didn't mean they didn't think the way we do. They certainly seem to. To the Calvary question, we're all like independent churches. So Calvary Chapel, we're pre-tribulational, pre-millennial. We believe in the rapture of the church as being before the tribulation begins. In terms of whether we teach all views or not, I would probably say you'd have to just, that's a church by church kind of a lookup. I'm sure some pastors maybe focus on their particular, like kind of, you know, where they feel comfortable. But I also hear a lot of us will say, hey, this is kind of where I lean. This is where I'm comfortable in. There's these other views and so on. It's not a thing that we like want to be dogmatic in a way where we would like cut fellowship with Christians over these things. And we want to teach our Christians how to be able to like, it's okay if somebody thinks a little differently than you do. We have people in our churches who are not pre-tribulational, pre-millennial, and we love them and they love Jesus.
13: And now you know how we lean. Eileen, thank you so much for sending in your question through the Pastor's Perspective page at kwave.com. Sorry, I apologize for that one. 888-564-6173 to the phones we go. Here is Kyle in Santa Ana. Thank you, Kyle, for calling. What's the number? 888-564-6173. Hello.
16: Hello there.
13: What's going on?
16: How are you? Well,
14: great.
16: I'm an 84-year-old returnee, I guess. A few years ago, I found my way back to the Lord after leading a life that I profoundly regret.
13: Mm.
16: By the way, the joke is a woman with a short leg, you call her Eileen.
13: Oh, is that what it is? Okay. Got it.
16: That's what it is. So, it's another story of how I found my way back, and I am so blessed in it. And I've been back for a number of years. Anyway, I was reading the Sermon on the Mount the other evening, and Jesus drills down pretty good on the sinning and the things that can keep you out of heaven and out of the book. And my question is, I hope he's talking about this is the way things are before you are saved.
13: Wait, I think we lost you there, Kyle. Hello?
16: You can't hear me?
13: Now we can.
16: Hello?
15: Oh. Yeah, we lost you right at, you were asking about or commenting on Jesus making some pretty hard statements and then about making them to people before they were saved, or that's where you dropped out.
16: Okay. Yeah. My concern was there are a lot of us out here that are divorced. I'm one that's divorced, and I've been married for, this is our 50th year coming up in September. And the Lord said that if you're divorced and it's not because of sexual misconduct, why you're condemned. And I can't prove that my first wife was I can't think of the word.
13: Unfaithful.
16: Unfaithful, yeah. But
13: I was, so why did you guys divorce?
16: We divorced because we just drifted apart from that. I was at the time I was a musician, and I wasn't the run-of-the-mill musician. I signed my recording contract with Family Productions, same time as Billy Joel. We started out together. And I was known as a glass of milk by the women. I was a straight-laced, and I still am, very straight-laced, God-fearing man. And though I strayed when I was young in the military and never found my way back because I was an idiot, I lived a clean, hard-working life when I got out of the military, and I became a musician. And we divorced because the demands of being a recording artist and traveling and being gone all the time, mm-hmm. and having children and the mother stays home. You know, I came home one day and she threw me the keys and she said, "Here, you take care of them for a while." And she left. Mm. And then I found out through the spouse of a man that my wife apparently had an affair with that. And I, like I say, she told me, but I can't verify that, and I don't know that. But my whole thing is, when I was baptized at 9 years old, I still have my baptismal certificate. It's in the drawer here at home. And I've always felt that I was saved, and that I will be the Lord and stand up and take my comeuppance for the life that I've led. But I love the Lord and I expect to join him at one point. And I just want to know from you folks, the Sermon on the Mount, that's, he's talking to people from before they're saved, or am I condemned?
13: Pastor Brian, what do you say to Kyle?
17: Well, Kyle, I want to say first, what a blessing it is, you know, that you, even though you strayed and wandered, that you came back. And, you know, you're saved because you put your trust in Jesus. And let's just say it was like a worst case scenario. Like, let's say you were the one who cheated on your wife, and then you guys ended up divorced as a result of that. That doesn't exclude you from the kingdom as long as there's repentance. So there's no sin that is unforgivable, except the sin of rejecting the forgiver, who is Jesus. And you haven't done that. So you don't worry about that. Jesus in the Sermon on the Mount, of course, he's talking, the context is, the nation of Israel, the people of Israel. You know, he talks about, "Don't think I've come to destroy the law and the prophets. I did not come to destroy, but to fulfill." There he says, "You have heard it was said by those I say to you." So he's kind of setting the record straight from the confusion that existed because of the teachers of the day, misinterpreting and misrepresenting God. So, and of course they were very free when it came to, divorce. For them, it was, you know, if there's, in some cases, if the wife did anything that displeased you, they would just give her a certificate of divorce because they said, "Well, Moses said we could." And Jesus said, "Well, actually, Moses only did that because of the hardness of your heart. But I say to you." So the context is very much what was happening with the religious leaders at the time and then trickling down to the general population of the Jews. Of course, the Bible does teach about, you know, faithfulness in marriage, and Bible condemns adultery, and Bible talks about not getting divorced. But again, none of those things are things that can't be repented of. And it's, you're a person who, just by everything you're saying to us and by your tone and your demeanor, it's obvious that you love Jesus. And that's your security right there. So don't worry about the other.
13: Kyle, what do you think of what Brian just said?
16: I'm just confirming what I believe, but I because he was taken with the fact that I came back. Can I tell you why, how I came back? Is that, you have a
17: minute? Yeah. Give us a quick version.
16: Okay. I got out of the military and I was in, during the Vietnam War, and I came back. I was spent all 4 years overseas, and I just started up working, going to school, and I ended up playing guitar because I had a car wreck. I never realized that I wasn't benefiting from being close to Jesus and my Lord. I'm not going to tell you now because it makes the story a little long, but I had a lot of opportunities to be very well, to do very well in this world. And I believe in my heart that because Christ wasn't there with me, that it just didn't work out. So I go into a post office. I'm about 70 years old, and I don't want to wait in line to get a stamp. So I stand, I go to the machine, and I see in the alcove where the machine, stamp machine is, there's something lying on the ledge there, and I reach in and I pull it out. And it's the Gospel of John. It was a Living Waters tract. And when I saw that it said the Gospel of John, I mean, I could recite the books of the Bible when I was a kid. My dad was a Sunday school teacher. I put that tract in my pocket, and when I got home that night, I opened it up, and that's it. The first thing I started doing was listening to K-Wave, and I couldn't get enough. I listened and listened and listened. I love you guys.
13: Wow, Kyle.
16: I couldn't get along without you guys. I really couldn't. Now I have to confess something. Brian's church is right around the corner on Fairview. I only live about 2 miles away. And I've tried to go to these new churches. And I have a difficult time because I'm a musician. And I understand that the music that are played in the churches is a sincere worship of the Lord. But it really is really tough for me. Like I said, I'm 84 years old, and I've been to the black churches in North Carolina. Anyway, it's difficult for me to sit in there and listen to these rock bands play. There is a place for them. I mean, at the Harvest and things like that, or any kind of venue, it's not in the. This is just my opinion. I mean,
13: yeah,
16: if it's not in the can't think of the word, in the quiet of the church, and in the respectful, environment of the church, the holy environment. It's tough for me.
13: Yeah.
17: Well, that's a great testimony, and thank you for sharing that. That's just love it. You know, God just had somebody leave a Gospel of John in there just so you could pick it up and make your way back to Him. What a beautiful story. And thanks for sharing that.
13: Yeah, Phil, any thoughts?
14: No, just great conversation. Great to hear from Kyle, and cool that. And I just love hearing somebody in his 80s coming back to Christ and having such a sweetness and a sensitivity to the Lord. Those are life goals right there, man. I love that. Thanks, Kyle.
13: You know what I think is cool too? Well, aside from the fact that he started listening to K-Wave all the time, but he came back to Jesus because of a gospel tract. And a lot of times, you know, we just think, oh, that's not how to do it nowadays, you know. that's from back in the 70s, or we think of the chick tracks that used to be around back then, but those, I mean, wherever the word of God is planted, right, Brian?
17: You know, I'm trying to think of where I heard this. It just like recently in the last day or so about somebody, coming to the Lord through the four spiritual laws. And it was somebody, you know, I think it was probably somebody who ended up being a preacher or something. But I did think when I heard that, I thought, you know, it never ceases to amaze me how God's word, however it gets to you, mm-hmm. it does its work, you know, and it just made me think that sometimes we can get real critical if things aren't done the way we prefer them. I mean, honestly, that's what it is. It's preference.
13: Yeah.
17: You know, we like things a certain way. We like to hear things a certain way or whatever the case is. And I think that's fine, but we just can never limit God to our preferences. We just have to say, you know what? God uses things that we would just say, oh gosh, I would never do that. I would just feel like that's so corny. I wouldn't do that. Guess what? God doesn't care. He's not really worried about whether it's corny or not. You know, his word is the power to salvation, and he'll get it to people in a million different ways. And I love that.
13: Yeah.
14: Amen.
13: That is so true. So again, just to reassure Kyle, this was not the Sermon on the Mount is not condemning him because of whatever he did in the past, or if, you know, the divorce wasn't exactly because, you know, his wife was unfaithful or whatever. He can't be living under that.
17: I think it's, you know, it's just important to remember that true repentance brings forgiveness for every sin, whatever it is. And that's the beauty of this. You know, there's nobody that's excluded because, oh, but, you know, you actually did this. As Jesus said, all manner of sin will be forgiven. And the one exception is the blasphemy of the spirit. People are, oh, what is that? Did I do that? Oh, gosh, I said one time something like, I think I cursed the Holy Spirit or whatever. No, that's not what it is. It is the rejection of the Savior. That's what the ministry of the Holy Spirit is, to convict a person of sin and to bring him to Jesus. Blaspheming the Holy Spirit is refusing that work of the Spirit to bring you to Jesus. So,
13: and refusing that up until the day you die, because somebody might have said, oh yeah, I did reject Jesus when I was 17. So see, there is no hope for me, but that's not what we're talking about.
17: No, it's not what they're talking about. And, you know, like we've said many times before, the thing is, the person who has actually done this is the person who's not staying up at night worrying about it. Mm-hmm. They're not calling the radio station to ask if this is maybe their situation. They've left it all behind. You know, they don't, Jesus is not in their thoughts. They're not worried about their own eternal soul. Mm-hmm. Their hearts are hard.
13: Yep. Very true. 888-564-6173 is the number to call us today here on Pastor's Perspective, which is sponsored by the Talbot School of Theology at Biola University. 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We're going to be here for another 30 minutes or so. Hannah, we're going to talk to you after the break because we're almost at break time, and I'd hate to cut off the conversation after just a minute or so. But Brian, why don't we tell the people about the Calvary Global Network conference that's coming up?
17: Well, that sounds like a good idea. Let me, okay, yep. Just making sure I wasn't muted.
13: So, don't want to be muted for this.
17: Yes. It's for such a time as this. And, you know, this is interesting times that we're living in. I think, you know, crazy is probably a pretty accurate word to define the time we're living in and the church and the world. What are we to be doing? Who are we to be like as we navigate this world as believers individually and as congregations and Christians collectively? That's what we're looking at the conference, and we're looking forward to it. Phil's going to be there. Phil's going to be teaching. We've got a great lineup of teachers. Conference.calvarychapel.com will give you all of the information. And if you're in ministry in any way, shape, or form, come on out and join us.
13: Very good. So, Phil, do you know what you're speaking on yet?
14: I do, yeah. Yeah, I'm going to be talking about, I'm going to be kind of focusing on the idea of like our method, our movement, and our mission. And just talking about what is that, like a church in the world, not the world in the church. And, you know, kind of just diagnosing that a little bit as well. So looking forward to it. It's going to be a really great time. And I like the idea of this idea of the church in the world, you know, because we get to talk about the importance of being a sanctified church, but also like being a missional church. And I love it. It's going to be a fun time.
13: Yes, it is. June 28th through July 1st here at Calvary Chapel, Costa Mesa. You can register at conference.calvarychapel.com. All right. We got to take a quick break here on Pastor's Perspective. We're going to keep the phone lines open during the break so you can call in. Hannah, we're going to go to you when we come back. I also see Yvonne and John, and we'll try to get to all of you and more when we come back here on Pastor's Perspective, 888-564-6173.
18: Most of you are not old enough to remember one of the most important promises ever made. It was simple. I shall return. I'm Willie Jordan of Fred Jordan Missions. Let's take three. When World War II hero General Douglas MacArthur was forced to evacuate the Philippines with his United States forces after the Japanese invasion in 1942, MacArthur promised, "I shall return." Those words were echoed around the world. And when MacArthur returned and liberated the Philippines in 1944, he announced, "I have returned by the grace of Almighty God." God's word is filled with promises. I love these promises from Joshua. Be strong, very courageous. Be strong, of good courage. Do not be afraid, nor be dismayed, for the Lord your God is with you wherever you go. MacArthur kept a promise to the Philippines. God always keeps his promises. God's faithfulness is the strongest truth of the Old Testament. God promised Abraham and Sarah that they would be the parents of a mighty nation. He promised that the world would be blessed through them. God was faithful, and he kept his promise. God's people were slaves in Egypt, and God called Moses to lead his people out of bondage. God was faithful. He kept his promise. Friend, God is faithful. When God promises, he always follows through. The psalmist wrote, "Even though I walk through the darkest valley, I fear no evil, for you are with me." Friend, no matter what you're going through today, remember this. God never promised to keep us from pain, heartache, or tragedy in life, but God promised to be with us through the tragedy, through every heartache and every pain. I'm Willie Jordan of Fred Jordan Missions. Join me again for Take three.
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13: We're back on Pastor's Perspective, 888-564-6173. Hello, my name is Brian Perez. We've got Brian Broderson and Phil Metzger here answering your questions. And now let's say hello to Hannah in San Pedro. You are on with Brian and Phil. Hi there, Hannah.
19: Hi, how is everybody?
13: Well, I'm doing well, Phil. How are you?
14: Yeah, I'm doing great, Hannah. Thanks Brian for asking.
19: Okay, good. I have two questions, but maybe we could just get through one. I'm not sure. But my boyfriend is a newer Christian. And when we met, I had believed and he didn't. I was born and raised in the church, but he met Jesus through recovery, which has been just really amazing. He's all in, which is great. But at the end of last year, he was thinking about getting baptized. I don't know if he knew much about it, but he only wanted to invite his AA sponsor at the time. Now, he ended up not getting baptized, and now he wants to get baptized now. He has invited me now after I shared that baptism is something meaningful, and it's a celebration, and it's a beautiful thing, and you should have loved ones there, but I'm still feeling unsure if he genuinely wants me there. Because sometimes when I share my faith with him, he acts like I'm trying to teach him or school him, because I do have a lot of knowledge about it. And that's not my intention at all. But he says that, oh, this is just like a personal journey. I don't really want input. So I'm struggling. I feel rejected, and I want him to feel comfortable like exploring his faith. And if he wants to do that on his, like, just personally, like, that's cool. But I also don't want to feel like I can't talk to him about our faith, because then I feel like I'm able to talk about it now that we're both kind of on the same page. But yeah, I just don't really know how to go about it.
13: Now, this is your husband, you said?
19: No, it's my boyfriend.
13: Your boyfriend, right. He's still in the boyfriend stage. So maybe this is a warning sign or something. I don't know. Phil, what do you say to Hannah?
14: Hannah, let me ask you a question. Like, has your guys's like relationship, your dating relationship, it's kind of a personal question, so apologies, but it'll help me answer better. Is it been like around, like, do you feel like you guys have like, it's like been around your relationship with the Lord, or has it been like you've been a believer and he was not, and then you guys were dating? Like, do you see what I'm getting at? Like, what was your guys's like relationship like at the beginning? Like, were you a believer and he was not? Does that make sense?
19: Yes. I grew up in it. I'm a believer. I've always been. And he wasn't, because he went through a lot in his life. And so he felt like, how could there be a God? But he's since come around. And that was about a year and some change ago.
14: And like, do you feel like you've been I'm getting kind of personal, but like, has your guys' relationship honored God up to this point, your dating relationship?
19: I would say it's medium.
14: Okay, that's a good answer. Thanks for saying that. And thanks for that. I don't know why he's feeling the way he is exactly. I can't know. But there's a reason I was asking you those questions, and it was this. Is it possible, like, and this happens sometimes when, like, we're dating somebody who's not a believer, and then now they come to faith. And he came to faith through a pretty radical experience, it sounds like, through, like, recovery program. And he may be feeling, and this is something that you and he can get to talk about, like, he doesn't know where your faith is because you were dating him and he wasn't a Christian. I've seen this happen a lot, and I'm not challenging your faith. I'm saying this might actually open up some really sweet opportunity for you to be able to say, yeah, you know, here's kind of where I'm at. You might have more knowledge, but it sounds like in some ways he's wanting to like really make some steps to walk with the Lord. And I wonder if it's just that kind of a thing of like, he doesn't know what that looks like within your guys' relationship. And maybe neither do you. This is a great time to get to like reassess that and consider that and just go, okay, you know, yeah, you were not a Christian when we started dating. That's my bad. Here we are now. Can we move forward? Can we both have a relationship with the Lord and date each other? And like I said, these are the questions I would normally ask you. Like if we were in person, we would even go deeper on that, but we're on the radio, so we won't do that. But I just think, Hannah, that, you know, that might open up a good conversation. Does that make any sense?
19: Yeah, it does. What should I guess, other than a conversation, because our relationship feels really good. We have a really healthy relationship. His view on Christianity is really beautiful. Mine is too, you know, so I'm not worried about it clashing as much as it is. I want to be a part of it. And he's feeling like, well, this might be more of a personal journey for me at this time.
13: Do you think somebody told him that maybe that you shouldn't be there, that you should, that this is just between him and God or something?
19: Yeah, exactly.
13: So somebody like maybe, are you guys going to the same church or different churches?
19: No, we live fairly far. So he lives in Newport and I live in San Pedro. So that's 50 minutes away. So it's hard to make it. And he goes to church Saturday nights straight after his work. So it's just kind of hard to get there.
13: Yeah. No, I'm just making sure that it's that he's going to a good, solid Bible teaching church, that you know, it's not something that he's trying to, that somebody's influencing him and telling him, no, don't invite her because this is just between
14: you know. That could be. I don't know, Hannah. I think it's a chance, like maybe now is a good, just time to have a good conversation with him about that. Like, I'm excited for your faith. This is everything I could want. This gives us a chance to start fresh. Both of us walking with the Lord. I want to be a part of that. And, you know, even to just ask him, like, why wouldn't you want me to be a part of that? Not as a challenge, but just what are you hearing or feeling that would make you think that it wouldn't be good for me to be a part of that? I want to be a part of your spiritual life. I communication is always the best, you know, best option.
13: Yeah. Brian B. Okay. Brian, are you there? Oh, there you are. Go ahead.
17: Yeah. I think Phil's answer was great. And, I agree 100%. I think, you know, somehow I'm curious too, how he got in his mind that this is, you know, something that, I mean, I get it on one level, you want your faith to be your own faith and not connected to somebody else. That's good. And that's important. But at the same time, our faith is inevitably connected to other people. And especially if it's somebody that you're in a relationship with that you might end up in a permanent relationship with. So, yeah.
19: Yeah, those feelings were that he had were last year. But now that he has invited me to his baptism, it just doesn't feel, it feels like an obligation than actually wanting me to be there.
17: Like he did it out of obligation. Yeah. Well, you know, it sounds like you just need to have a real heart-to-heart conversation with him and find out, you know, why is he thinking that? And then, you know, it'd be easier to know where to go from there if you knew what was really, you know, behind all of this.
13: Yeah. Did you say you had another question, Hannah?
19: Yeah, I did. Totally different topic. Thank you for your advice. I really appreciate it. And I'll take it seriously. But my second question is, I grew up, like I said, in the Christian faith. So I know a lot of Bible stories. And I know you could always learn from the Bible, but I really appreciate a Bible, like a study Bible. And I have one. But what do you think would be good avenues to learn more about the theology of it and the history of it that maybe the Bible itself doesn't really explain? Is there any other like texts or literature that you would recommend looking into?
17: What's a study Bible you have?
19: I have a MacArthur study Bible.
17: Okay. Yeah, you know, study Bibles, the good thing about study Bibles is they're kind of a combination of the biblical text and it's a sort of a commentary that gives you pertinent background information. A lot of times it'll tell you something about maybe a particular word in the Hebrew or Greek, and it'll just enhance your your understanding, it'll broaden it out a little. That and, you know, a good church with good solid Bible teaching. And nowadays, of course, most pastors have podcasts, or they have ways, you know, that you can access their teaching, even if you're not at the church on Sunday, and you can learn a lot. You know, God gave gifted people, apostles, prophets, evangelists, pastors, and teachers. God gave people gifts to build up the church. And so just connecting with somebody, a Bible teacher that you feel like you can learn from. Of course, literature wise, there's tons of stuff out there. There's tons of commentaries. There's all sorts of materials. But if you got a good study Bible, that's your easiest place to start. And then the version sometimes is helpful too. You know, some people prefer like the older versions, like the King James, the New King James, the NASB. Other people prefer like a NIV or a NLT, little bit more modern translations.
13: Yeah. Hannah, maybe you can call the chapel store at Calvary Chapel, Costa Mesa, that can give you some recommendations for some books that you might be able to purchase and, you know, to grow, depending on what it is, what area you want to study. Their number is 714-540-2941. I would also suggest you keep on listening to K-Wave, because 24/7, you're going to hear some great Bible teaching here. Think about finding podcasts. I mean, if it's a pastor that you know and you trust, you know that they're teaching out of the Bible, that's one thing. But there's just so many people now out there that they just upload on YouTube or whatever, and we have no idea who these people are, but they attract followers and everything. And here on K-Wave, the people we put on the radio, they're vetted. We make sure that they align biblically. And so, yeah, check that out. But thank you for calling in today. That number again, 714-540-2941.
17: Brian, I would say too that all of the K-Wave broadcasters also have podcasts.
13: Yes.
17: And the reason I bring that up is because, of course, a podcast, you can go through a book of the Bible at your own pace. You don't have to wait till each day,
13: right?
17: You know,
13: right,
17: tuning in on the radio each day. So
13: that's right. K-Wave's been podcasting since before podcasting was cool. So, I mean, come on, you know.
17: We invented the podcast. Didn't you know
13: that? We're going on record as saying that, yes.
14: Yeah.
13: All right, Hannah, God bless you. Thanks for calling in today to Pastor's Perspective at 888-564-6173. 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Yvonne and Corona, welcome to Pastor's Perspective. How can we help you?
20: Well, first of all, can I just say that Mr. Perez is such a blessing, such wisdom. Thank you. And Pastor Brodison, on the toll, on the facial hair, I think Perez is going to take it on the goatee. So, yeah, we're going to give it to...
17: Who's got the goatee, though? Wait, Brian's hiding behind the microphone, so I can't really see what's going on there.
20: Pastor Brodus said, once Brian gets it, he's done. He's
13: going to
20: blow everybody out the water.
13: Oh, man. I think maybe Brian Broderson should have a goatee. Maybe that's what we got to do. In fact, Phil Metzger, no. I know you can do it with AI.
14: I'll paint on the like old Ed Stetzer one. You remember the old Ed one that he used to have?
13: Yes.
14: I'll get you one of those.
17: Yeah. Yeah.
13: That'll be perfect.
17: When he had the Master Poe.
14: Yeah, exactly. Exactly. Yeah.
17: Braided.
20: Do it. Brian Perez, do it.
13: Oh, I don't know. That might be too much, but...
20: Well, my question... Really? Oh. Okay, we'll just pray for you.
13: Okay, that'll work.
0: Okay, but yes, just real quick, Brian Brodesson, yeah, he's doing such an awesome job on wisdom, on how to guide us and lead us and how to cut it off as well. So thank you. I don't want to take too long, but I do have a really important question. I have a friend who is die hard that if you're not baptized in the name of Jesus, you've never been baptized, you're not going to heaven, there is no way, no how. You have no baptism, I don't know, authority or I don't know how do you say it, but he says that, yeah, that if there's no baptizing in Jesus' name, if you did it, your husband, your family, we're all done. We all got in the water for nothing.
13: And that's Jesus only, right? Like if somebody gets baptized in the name of the Father, the Son, and the Holy Spirit, that doesn't count.
0: No, that does not count.
13: Wow.
0: We're all going to hell.
13: Phil Metzger, what say you?
14: Yeah, this is a particular
0: or I don't know how do you say it, but he says that, yeah, that if there's no baptizing in Jesus' name, if you did it, your husband, your family, we're all done. We all got in the water for nothing.
13: And that's Jesus only, right? Like if somebody gets baptized in the name of the Father, the Son, and the Holy Spirit, that doesn't count.
0: No, that does not count.
13: Wow.
0: We're all going to hell.
13: Phil Metzger, what say you?
14: Yeah, this is a particular, like there's a particular group.

0: or United Pentecostal. Oneness Pentecostalism, they hold this view that they don't believe in the Trinity. They believe in that it's just Jesus. And I mean, frankly, the argument against that is just overwhelming. I mean, the Bible speaks of God in the plurality of three persons, not just one person, but the three persons of God: God the Father, God the Spirit, God the Son. Jesus himself told us how to baptize. And so it's kind of a hard argument there that we baptize in the name of the Father, the Son, and the Spirit. And so oneness Pentecostalism is just a particular view. And I understand that your friend is a part of that. But in terms of like holding ground on that, the Bible just does not support oneness Pentecostalism. Instead, it supports the mystery of a Trinitarian God, a God who is three in one. And yes, mystery, but certainly evident all over both Old Testament and New Testament. So unfortunately, I mean, there's not, you know, for those that are a part of that church, they're real diehards to that. But the case for that biblically is just not strong.
1: So, Phil, that was a great answer. And Yvonne's going to go back to her friend and share that with him. And he's still going to insist that, no, he's right. Yvonne's wrong. We're wrong. Brian, what would Yvonne say in return?
2: Well, yeah, there is a point where you just can't argue with people. And this is one of them. And this is, it's kind of like a Jehovah's Witness or Latter-day Saints or, you know, anybody who's in any kind of a spiritual cult, even a false religion like Islam, reason usually escapes them. You know, sadly, I mean, you can show them the straight facts and a lot of the times they're just blinded to it. So, it doesn't mean we shouldn't show them. It just means that don't be surprised if what you show them doesn't faze them, because that is oftentimes the response, sadly.
1: Yeah. Yvonne, does this help you?
3: It helps me a lot. There is the part that he also says that, there's days that we shouldn't sin and that it's possible not to sin. So at that point, once we got to that topic, that we're not sinners every day, we could choose not to sin. To me, that makes me feel like what Jesus did on the cross was kind of irrelevant then, since there's days I could do it myself. So at this point, my husband says, you know, we just got to love on this guy. He's willing to be around us. That's great. But if not, you know, thank God for foundation with Chuck Smith and all his foundation that has given us, that we kind of feel already that this person is dogmatic and there's nothing we can do with certain times with people. Just pray for them, because everyone I see can be considered a Paul. Paul was dogmatic. Paul was someone that you could not get around to helping him understand, but look at what God did. So we're just going to stand off as people to love him. But we are back on the tolling for Brian Perez. Go T, go T, go T.
1: I don't know about that.
2: Look what you started, Brian.
1: I know.
2: Yeah, so like a cult following.
0: Yeah, this is, we have oneness Pentecostalism, and then we have Brian Perez, the cult of Brian Perez.
1: Right? Oh, man, that's not good.
2: Perezism,
0: that's right.
1: Say that five times. Perezism. All right, David in South Texas, hello. You're next on Pastor's Perspective. Thanks for calling 888-564-6173.
4: Yeah, so my question is regarding in the book of Genesis, the early chapters, it talks about the sons of God marrying the daughters of man, and then their children are these giants or Nephilim. So I'm kind of question, who are the sons of God? Are they, you know, godly people from the lineage of Seth, or are they these fallen angels or angelic beings that came from somewhere else? Who are the sons of God?
1: Brian?
2: Well, you know, you do find the term sons of God in the Old Testament as a reference to angels. The sons of God shouted for joy when the Lord laid the foundation of the earth in Job.

0: also in Job, you know, the sons of God were presenting themselves before the Lord and Satan was with them. So I do think that, as bizarre as it is, I personally think that it's probably talking about spiritual beings. And this has been something that was thought by a numbers of people throughout the history of the church. The idea that it's the descendants of Seth mingling with the descendants of Cain, and therefore a corruption, that seems to me just a failed effort to avoid the weird supernatural thing that is probably going on. And think of the response of God to this is to destroy the entire world with the exception of eight people. So this is obviously, you know, the background for the flood. So it has to be something that is so radical that God eliminates the entire creation except the family of Noah. So I do think it is something, we don't know exactly what, but it is some kind of a relationship between fallen angels, demons, and humans.
1: What do you think, David?
2: I mean, yes, I definitely have heard that theology. I think it's just, I don't know. I guess I don't want to believe that, but it's just strange.
0: And I don't blame you, and I wouldn't spend any time trying to convince you. I'm just telling you that I think that's what it's saying, even though I don't like it either.
2: No, and I guess I have believed that for a long time, but I was reading in my grandfather's Bible a couple of days ago, and that he had the names Seth and Cain written in his Bible. So I kind of started digging in, because I've kind of always believed that other, you know, that these were fallen angels. I didn't like to believe that, but that's kind of what I believe until I read that and kind of started digging myself. So it is just a very strange thing that God allowed something like that to happen. But, you know, it's just,
0: But the world, you know, we know that there are principalities and powers. The God of this age blinds the minds of those who don't believe, the prince of the power of the air, the spirit that's now working in the children of disobedience. I think in the West, we've so removed ourselves from the supernatural, the miraculous, the weird, that we've done ourselves a bit of a disservice, because it's going to get weird again. And we're heading into the weirdness. I'm you know, reading Revelation again, and there's some really weird stuff that's coming in the future.
1: Phil Metzger, 60 seconds.
3: I just totally agree. I think it is one of those, like, in our world, Western world, we're like, this cannot be true. There's got to be, and we do want to kind of rationalize it. And I think there's, like, legitimacy in the area of the angels and the sons of God and who are they and whatnot. It's totally, as Brian said, nobody wants to, we ain't going to go to war over this thing because we just don't know. But the idea that, man, things are going to be not only uncomfortable, but like disorienting to us. We're such rationally driven Christians in the West, and we're about to see as we get closer to the return of the Lord, more things are just going to get crazier and crazier. And we got to keep our eyes on the Lord more than ever, I think.
1: This is true. David, thank you so much for your phone call today on Pastor's Perspective. And this is all the time we have on today's show. Thank you so much for joining us. Thanks for calling in. We got some great questions, got to share some time with you guys. And it was great hearing from all of you. We're going to be here again tomorrow and the day after that and the day after that. So here's our phone number, 888-564-6173. We don't have your number, so we got to give you our number, 888-564-6173. We open up the phone lines about 7 minutes before 3 each day, and we'd love to talk to you tomorrow or Thursday or Friday or next week, whenever. Just don't be a stranger. For Brian Broderson and Phil Metzger, I'm Brian Perez. Thanks for watching and listening to Pastor's Perspective.
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11: We need to be a church that teaches people the Word of God. We need to be a church that proclaims outside of the walls. And then we need to be a church that's also meeting the physical needs of people around us, because that's part of the work of the kingdom of God. Amen?

0: And welcome to Bold Steps with Pastor Mark Jobe, President of Moody Bible Institute and Senior Pastor of New Life Community Church in Chicago. In our current series called Velocity, Church on the Move, we've been talking about what it means to be movement people. Now, Mark, last time we mentioned that church isn't just a building or a Sunday morning gathering.
1: Right, Wayne. We are people of a movement, and we have a tremendous message that impacts people's lives. But one of the greatest ways that we package this message is through compassion.
0: Yes.
1: Everywhere the church has been throughout the last 2,000 years, when the church has been alive and well, it's always moved with incredible compassion that was really birthed out of the heart of Jesus. Mm-hmm. When he saw the sick or the blind or the demon-possessed or those who had lost loved ones or the hungry or the lonely or the bewildered, Jesus always went with compassion forward. And I think we live in a day and age where there are so many hurting people, so many people gripped by fear, so many people that are displaced, that this is a day where there's a great need for the people of God to lead with compassion.
0: Well, let's open our Bible to Matthew chapter 9 and 10, 9:35 through 10:5, and learn more about this, the compassion of a movement.
1: All of us that live in and around the city of Chicago, we struggle between the tension of having compassion for people that are truly in need and then not being taken advantage of by people that really aren't in need. How about it? We want our hearts to be soft when someone comes and asks us for a dollar and they're homeless, but at the same time, we don't want to be feeding their addiction. And anybody that's lived around the city for any time understands that you will be approached multiple times, especially if you go downtown, by people that say, "Can you give me a dollar?" I remember when I was a college student downtown, studying downtown Chicago, I was poor like most college students are. I was working a couple of jobs trying to pay my college bill. And every time I walked out downtown, it seemed like someone was approaching me about money. Can I get a dollar? Everybody seemed to want a dollar to travel. Can I get a dollar to go on the bus? I thought, well, these homeless people travel a lot. They're always going somewhere. But I always had the suspicion, man, I'm working hard for this money and I'm going to give you a dollar and you're going to go buy a beer down the corner or use it to smoke cigarettes, and I'm not sure I want to aid in your addiction, but I don't want to be hard and not have compassion. And so one day I was walking and I was a little bit fed up with this whole thing of people, I want to give people, but I don't want them to use it for the wrong thing. And so one homeless person came up and said, sure enough, he said, "Sir, can I have a dollar?" And I said, "I'm going to give you a dollar in Jesus' name." I said, "But here's the thing. This dollar was hard for me to earn. I'm a college student. I'm working for it. So you say you want this dollar for food, but I'm going to give you a dollar, but if in Jesus' name, but if you use this for anything other than food, may it be a curse to you. Now, if you use it for food, may it be a blessing. But if you use it for food, I'm praying in Jesus' name that this will be a curse to you." This homeless person took that dollar and said, "Okay." He said, "I'm going to put it in this pocket right here so it's not mixed up with all the other money because I want to make sure I use it for food. And put it right here, right here. I don't want it to be a curse for me." I said, "All right. At least I felt better when I walked away. Okay. At least it's going to go for the right place." I mean, he was serious about it. He just looked in his eyes. "Okay, right here, right here." So I know in your heart when I talk about compassion, you say, "Pastor, I want to be compassionate, but I don't want to be taken advantage of. I want to have a heart of compassion, but I don't want people to take advantage of my good nature and my good heart, because then we're all going to get burned." And so I want to take a look for a moment at the heart of Jesus and the compassion that drives a movement. So Matthew chapter 9, beginning reading in verse 35. It says, "Jesus went through all the towns and villages, teaching in their synagogues, proclaiming the good news of the kingdom, and healing every disease and sickness. When he saw the crowds, he had what? He had compassion on them because they were harassed and helpless like sheep without a shepherd. This word in the Greek, compassion, it's an interesting word because it's not found anywhere else in the ancient Greek language. It seemed to only be used in New Testament Greek, and it seemed to be only used, this particular word, associated with Jesus. It means gut, intestine. It has the idea that when Jesus felt compassion, he felt it deep within. I mean, he felt it in his gut. We see several times that this word is used referring to Jesus. In Matthew chapter 14, verse 4, he encountered the sick and he had compassion. In Matthew chapter 20, verse 34, he encountered the blind and he had compassion. In Mark 9, 22, he encountered the demonically oppressed and possessed, and he had compassion. In Luke 7, 13, he encountered people that had lost loved ones, and he had compassion. In Matthew 15, 32, he encountered the hungry, and he had compassion. In Mark chapter 1, verse 41, he encountered the lonely, and he had compassion. And in Matthew chapter 9, verse 36, he encountered the bewildered, the confused, the lost, and he had compassion. Some of you never had the word thrown at you, but I'm going to do that today. Just be glad you weren't sitting real close. I'm on a roll today. Compassion. If Jesus had compassion, then you and I should operate and be moved by the same compassion that Jesus felt in his soul. So I want to take a look at a couple of characteristics about a heart of compassion and the compassion that should drive a movement. Because the compassion that drives a movement is, if you're taking notes, jot this down. First of all, it's a compassion that moves us close to the God gap. The God gap. You see, it tells us in verse 35, Jesus went throughout all the cities and villages. I want you to notice that small four-letter word in the English that says went. Now think about it for a moment. Jesus had a reputation of being a healer. People knew that blind eyes were being opened, and that the lame were walking, and that miracles were happening. Jesus could have sat back and decided, I'm just going to build a little chapel and a hut near my hometown, and I'm going to let people come to me, and whoever's really interested can come my way. And so I'm just going to sit here and ask that if people are interested, they could come. But, you know, if they really want something from me, I'm going to put it in their ballpark and they can show some interest and some effort and come to me. But I noticed that Jesus did not do it that way. The Bible says that Jesus went from village to village, town to town, neighborhood to neighborhood. What was he doing? Well, it tells us he was teaching, he was preaching, and he was healing. What I want you to notice is that Jesus went. He did not stay. I want you to also notice that when Jesus talked to his disciples in Matthew 28, 19 through 20, he says, go and make disciples. He doesn't just say, stay and let people come to you. He says, go. That mentality of going, I believe, is the mentality that Jesus is calling us to have as a church. That we don't just open up a church building, put a steeple and a cross on top and say, well, if anybody's interested, they know where to find us. I believe that the mentality that drives a movement, the compassion mentality, says there are people that will never come and we need to go to them. There are neighbors that you have that will never on their own come to a church because they have biased against the church, have had a bad experience in the church, are intimidated by the church, don't believe that the church could ever help them. There are some people around you that haven't been to church in years. How do I know that? I run into people all the time in this church. People come up to me and they say, "Hi, my name is so-and-so. It's my first time here. I haven't been to church in 7 years. I have people tell me that all the time, that haven't been to any church in a long time, and someone invites them and they come out. So I know there's a lot of people that would not enter the house of God. But you see, if the church were a building, then they would have little chance of encountering the church. But if the church is a people, when you go to them and you talk to them, you are taking the presence of God and the power of God to their house, to their neighborhood, to their place, because you, the people, are taking the presence of God and the power of God right to where they live. That's the church. Jesus went. He didn't stay and say, "Come." Jesus went.
0: 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Right now, let's continue with today's lesson from Mark Jobe. It's titled The Compassion of a Movement. We're picking up in Matthew chapter 9, verse 35.
1: I want you to notice something else about this passage. I want you to notice that Jesus had been harshly criticized in a couple of verses before. It says that people came against Jesus and they said he was of the devil. The Pharisees looked to try to kill him. They opposed him. They came against him. But Jesus did not stop doing what the Father had called him to do. Jesus did not go home to his mother's house and knock on Mary's door and say, "Mom, people are saying nasty things about me. Can I just come in and go into my room? Can you heat me up some chicken soup? I'm going to just curl up in this corner in a fetal position, rock back and forth, and feel sorry for myself." No, Jesus was criticized. But it seems like the more they criticized Jesus, the more he was intent on doing the will of the Father. Hello, people of God. Let me tell you something about the church. Most people don't want a church that's full of power, a church that's reaching outside of its walls. Many people want a docile church. They want a church that doesn't create waves. They want a church that has a message that's nice and everybody likes. They want a church that can be controlled. They want a church that's contained within the four walls of its building. They want a church that doesn't make waves in the community. They want a church that's nice, polite, contained, and in its place. Let me tell you something about the Church of the Living God. The Church of the Living God is a powerful force to be reckoned with. It's a movement full of the Spirit of God. It's not a place that can be contained, and neither will this church be that kind of church. This will be a church that makes a difference. Listen, anytime you're going to make a difference, you will be criticized, period. Jesus was criticized. I don't talk a lot about this because it doesn't, you know, I try to be like a duck, but there's probably not a week that goes by that I don't get some criticism, letter, email, Facebook, some criticism, but it comes with leadership. You're going to lead, you make a difference, you will be criticized, period. I've gotten letters that, I've gotten photos of myself crossed out with the word Antichrist on it. I've been called false prophet. I've been criticized left and right for pretty much everything that we do or say or don't do. It comes naturally. It comes weekly. It comes all. Now, there's also a lot of encouragement that comes, but there's not a week that goes by. It would be rare that a week goes by that someone isn't lashing out and criticizing. But let me tell you what it does to me. What it does to me, it makes me think, oh, Jesus, yeah, come on, let it come because we're on track here. Because the more they criticized Jesus, the more they criticized Jesus, the more it fired him up to do the will of the Father. And let me tell you what the Word of God says. The Word of God says, Jesus spoke to his disciples and he said to his disciples, if I, your master, being the Son of God, have been hated and rejected and persecuted, what makes you think if you're my followers, people won't treat you the same way? Jesus prepared his disciples to understand that following Jesus and making a difference will not be easy. So therefore, get used to it. If you're going to live godly in Christ Jesus, you will be persecuted. That's what the Word of God says. So a movement church, what God has called us to be, God has called us to be a church that doesn't, is not contained in its own four walls. And every time that we get out of our four walls, someone's not going to like us. It's going to oppose us, fight against us. That should only encourage us to love Jesus more. Listen, if someone can silence you to no longer talk about Jesus because they called you a holy roller or a hypocrite, then you have just let someone's criticism stop the mission of God on your life. Shame on you. Dust yourself up, get up, and continue on with the mission of Jesus. Do not let criticism of anybody shut down the mission of God in your life. Never let that happen. Jesus was criticized, but yet he went from town to town, preaching the gospel of Jesus, closing the God gap, the gap between where people are at and the their need to know Jesus. Number two, I'm talking about the compassion that drives a movement. Not only did Jesus go, but in verse 35 it says, teaching in their synagogues and proclaiming the gospel of the kingdom and healing every disease and every affliction. The second thing I want you to understand about the compassion that drives a movement is that this is a compassion that moves us to serve the whole person. The whole person. Notice that it says that Jesus was teaching in the synagogues. The synagogue was the religious place where he was opening up scrolls and talking to people that were highly educated religiously about the things of God. And then he was proclaiming the gospel to the kingdom. There's a difference between teaching and proclamation. Teaching usually has to do with teaching people that are already religious and educating them about the things of God. And proclamation has to do with talking to people that don't know God about the things of God. It has to do more with evangelism, with proclamation to people that don't know God. And then he says, and healing every disease and every affliction. I want you to see three things there that Jesus does that we're called to do. We're called to teach and instruct. We're called to proclaim the kingdom of God to people that don't know the kingdom. And then we're also called to touch people's lives at a physical level, emotional level, soul level. Sometimes we get confused about this, and sometimes we're good at one or the other, but we're not good at all three of these. There are certain churches that, well, they're good at evangelism. They proclaim They talk to people, but they don't train them, disciple them, mentor them, teach them in the ways of God. Then there's other churches that are good at teaching, and they're basically teaching centers where you go and you learn and you teach, but no one ever comes to Christ. No one's ever baptized. No one's coming out of the world. There's no one that's coming that hasn't been to church in a long time. And so if you walk into these places, they're teaching centers, you feel like you're kind of in the in crowd. You have your notebooks and you're learning, but no one from the outside ever comes into those places. And then you have churches that are doing physical work, but they're not teaching, they're training. We need to be a church that does all three of those. We need to be a church that teaches people the word of God. We need to be a church that proclaims outside of the walls. And then we need to be a church that's also meeting the physical needs of people around us, because that's part of the work of the kingdom of God. Amen? It's the whole person, body, soul, and spirit. I cannot minister to someone and just tell them, you need a relationship with God through Jesus that can wash you and cleanse you, and I may pray with that person and lead them to God. And that's our first priority, to present the gospel that helps reconcile people to God through the Son, Jesus Christ.
0: You're listening to Bold Steps, and the first part of a message titled The Compassion of a Movement from Mark Jobe. Today's lesson is a powerful reminder that the church isn't called to sit back and wait for the world to come to us. We are called to go with the compassion of Christ to the people around us. Now, to help fuel that mission in your own life, we have a Bold Step gift this month that is very special to us. Mark, through the years, you have put together several of these resources personally. There was the prayer journal, you might recall, the more than a label resource that we provided, just wonderfully produced materials, resources. We have a new one called Tenacious. So tell me what this is all about.
1: Yeah, and these resources are meant to be able to be something physical that we put into your hand to just help you, typically in a devotional way, continue to press into the Word. Tenacious is exactly that. It's a devotional booklet written specifically for those of you that are saying, it's hard for me to really continue on. I feel discouraged. Maybe you're distracted. Maybe there's doubt. Maybe you're saying, this is really hard to keep going. This will be a great resource. I can't wait to put this in your hand. Out of 2 Timothy, but I address several things like fanning the flame, I believe that you're called, living your faith with confidence. Sometimes the enemy robs us of our sense of confidence. Strengthened by grace. Some of you are trying to work out your salvation. You don't understand the grace of God that strengthens us. Or how to prepare for the last days, because, hey, this isn't a wimpy faith. This is a strong faith. Finishing strong. All of it around the topic of tenacious. How do you keep strong in a world that really is not for you?
0: What a great tool for spiritual growth. Again, it's called Tenacious, Living a Faith That Outlives You. It's a Bold Step study of 2 Timothy with Mark Jobe. 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
2: 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This is John Watanabe at your service on this early Wednesday, and listening to that message on Bold Steps with Dr. Mark Jobe, we learned what it really means in a relatable way to be the church in the world. And with that in mind, here's an event coming up here in SoCal that will equip you to do what Jesus has called us to do as his church. The 2026 CGN Calvary Global Network International Conference will take place June 28th through July 1st on the campus of Calvary Chapel, Costa Mesa, a few days set apart to be refreshed and renewed. And the theme for this year's conference is For Such a Time as This, The Church in the World. 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You'll hear Bible-centered teaching from trusted voices, including Brian Broderson, Dr. Andrew Allerton, Dr. Carmen Joy Imes, Heath Hardesty, Brad Hall, Mark Foreman, and Phil Metzger. 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
9: Listen, I recognize you're all different. You have all different sizes and shapes and economic statuses, and some of you are viewed high in the culture, some of you are very low, but in Christ, you are, all those barriers are broken down. Look at verse 11 again, very end. He says, but Christ is what? All and in all. That means when you walked in and you put on Christ, that when you walk in these doors, you are one with everyone else, connected with anyone else.
8: One of the most frustrating parts of airline travel is seat classes. I probably feel this way because I always fly coach, but I occasionally feel a twinge of jealousy when I see first class sitting in their more spacious seats, getting a snack or a drink provided to them. It's frustrating to feel treated lesser than, and that is evident all around us in our world. Rest assured, as Pastor Jeff reminds us today, this is only temporary. In fact, we are called to treat one another as equals within the body of Christ. Well, let's join Pastor Jeff in the book of Colossians chapter 1 as he continues his message, Life Application.

as you've put on Christ, you've put him on, he's growing you more and more into his likeness, so that those things that once defined you are no longer to define you. Yes, absolutely. They come and they say, I want to define you again, anger. I want to define you again, filthy language. I want to come back into your life. You say, no, that's not who I am. I've put on Christ, right? I'm identified as being one with Christ. So you can go away. And by the way, I'm identifying it. I'm confessing it. And I'm looking towards the time when I look even more like Christ. You're being renewed. It's a powerful thought. Now, what does that mean for us as a church? That means that when you showed up here, there were a bunch of people who came through those doors who used to have these old ratty t-shirts that they were defined by and defined them, language and lying. And now they've said, no more, not for me. I'm putting on Christ. And now what's happening with all of us that are attending and coming together is we are trying to be more like him. By the power of the Holy Spirit, through his word, we are growing more into his likeness. And if you collect a bunch of those people together, you know what that's called? That's called the church, right? And in all of its imperfections and all the way those old ways come back into our lives, we're all kind of messed up in some ways. But here's the one unifying factor, that we're all coming together as one family saying, I want to be more like Jesus. Look what he says here. And coaching tip number three is you have a new family when you come to this place. You put your faith in Christ and you're walking with him. There's a bunch of people who are in the same boat. We're all saying the same thing. I want to be more like Christ. And that's what he says here in verse 11. He says, where there is neither Greek nor Jew, circumcised nor uncircumcised, barbarian, Scythian, slave nor free, but Christ is all and in all. Look what he says here. He says there are a bunch of barriers. There are a bunch of differences within the church. Different viewpoints, different ways of doing things, different thoughts of how we should do this and what we should do here. He says, actually, here's the one unifying factor, right? It's Jesus as your identity in this new family. Look at some of these barriers that are actually fairly significant. He says, neither Greek nor Jew. Greek would have been like the cultural experts, the elite, right? They're the Greeks. And the Jews would have been the religious leaders. We're God's chosen people, right? We're the ones that truly follow after God. And he's saying between that divide that once existed, that barrier is broken in Jesus. There's no longer that barrier any longer. In fact, you can all go to the same church, both Greek and Jew, because the barrier has been broken down. Look what else he says. Circumcised or uncircumcised, Jews would have said, if you're not circumcised, do you even know the Lord, right? Are you even following? Do you even care? Like, he would have said all those things. And he's saying, listen, under Jesus, you could be uncircumcised and be a worshiper of God. You could be circumcised and be a worshiper of God. That wall has been broken down. Barbarian nor Scythian. Barbarians were non-Greek speaking people, viewed as lower class. You don't even know Greek? I mean, come on. What are you doing? Right? Viewed as low class. And the Scythian would be even lower class, right? Lower of the lows. And he's saying, yes, you can come and be a part of the body of Christ. You can be part of the family of God. You can be held in the same esteem as anyone else who joins the family of God. Look what he says next. Slave nor free. That you could be a slave and come into the church and be a part of the family of God just as much as the one who had rights. Slaves in that day did not have rights. They had, the freemen had rights. And he's saying, listen, you can come here and be a part of the family of God. You are just as valuable to the living God as anyone who has rights. Do you see what he's done here? He said, listen, I recognize you're all different. You have all different sizes and shapes and economic statuses, and some of you are viewed high in the culture, some of you are very low, but in Christ, you are, all those barriers are broken down. Look at verse 11 again, very end. He says, but Christ is what? All and in all. That means when you walked in and you've put on Christ, then when you walk in these doors, you are one with everyone else, connected with anyone else. But he has more money and she has less money and he has more this. And you don't know what he stands for. And you know what he's like, no, listen, stop.
those walls have been broken down in Christ. And so when you walk in, the thing that the people see, that should see, and the Lord sees, is that Christ is all and in all. I think this was a great image I saw this week of this hand, and it's reaching out and diving into this bowl of marbles that are all different shapes and sizes and colors and all have different characteristics. And yet this hand just reaching down and saying, listen, you're all one. You're all part of this same family. All the walls and dividing things have been broken down in the name of Jesus. Then he says, listen, in this family, while you have all these differences, and you're all from different backgrounds, and some of your families were great and some of them weren't great, but in this family, when you come to this place, there's a certain culture that I want you to know. Coaching tip number 4, this is new family culture that you got to know when you step into the family of God, this new family that he's called you a part of. Let's take it through from the beginning. I took off this old shirt, this old way of life, and I put on Jesus, and now he is inside of me. And he's shaping me and molding me into the person that he's called me to be, his image, by the way. And I've joined this new family of people who are headed in that same direction on the same journey. And now he says, when you join this new family, there's a certain culture you got to know about. You know, when you went to work that first day, you started to pick up on who the people are there and what kind of culture was in that work environment. You remember that. Oh my gosh, this is a culture that enjoys speaking about each other behind their backs, right? That's the kind of culture I joined, right? Or maybe it was a good culture and you're like, actually, they really care about each other. This is a great work culture to be a part of. All families have a certain culture, a way of doing things. And so Paul says, I want you to join this new family. And here's what this new family's culture is. So if you would, take a look at verse 12. Therefore, as the elect of God, holy and beloved, put on tender mercies, kindness, humility, meekness, long-suffering, bearing with one another, and forgiving one another. If anyone has a complaint against another, even as Christ forgave you, so you also must do. In other words, here's the culture. But before we jump into the culture, I want you to see this. Go back to my marbles again. We have all these differences within the church, which is so beautiful. Young and older, not old, older. We've got these kids over here, and they're part of the family of God. And he's scooping these people up. And Paul's looking over these people that have been scooped up in God's hands. And he declares this over them. He gives them this identity, these three words. He says over them, listen, you are elect of God. You are chosen by God to be used by God. He wooed you and called you, and maybe he's doing that to you, calling you to himself. He says, you are a chosen of God. Now, I don't know what your theological background or thinking when you hear that word elect, but just know this, you're special to him, right? Anointed by him, called by him, which should give you then confidence in who you are in Christ. Should discern for you, if I'm called by God, then this old person who I used to be should not be who I am any longer. And actually, I should walk in the newness of life that he's given me. I am elect, called by God. What other word does he say? He says, you're holy. I've set you apart. There was a time when you walked in darkness, but you came to know Jesus and the truth of the resurrection. And now I've set you apart. You're no longer who you used to be. I'm going to use you for my good purposes. I'm going to call you into relationship with me. I'm going to come and dwell with you. I've set you apart. And the third thing he says, what does he say there? He says, beloved, you are loved by God. So as you scoop all those people up, and he declares this over him, you're elect, chosen. You're set apart. You're loved by God. Now think about this. You probably thought that and thought, oh, that feels so good. That's who I am. But that's who the person sitting next to you is as well in this new family. And the person sitting behind you. And the person who cuts you off in the parking lot, right? And the people who you don't agree with politically. And the people who are called by Jesus to grow into his image. He says, I've called them. I've set them apart. I love them, Jeff. So in this new family, how you treat them matters. There's a certain culture in this new family, regardless of your differences. Because there are a lot of differences.
But now, how do you treat each other? And here's the culture that he says. Let me give you that culture. He says, in this place, there will be tender mercies. We will be merciful with each other. We will extend mercy towards each other. He says, there's going to be kindness in the way you address and talk to each other, the way you speak well of each other when you're not together. There's going to be kindness, generally loving each other, kindness. There's going to be humility. Whew, that's a hard one, right? Because I'm right and you're wrong. And that's how it is, right? I mean, humility is a hard thing. But listen, as hard as it is, if I had to pick one word to describe Jesus, and I guess theologically there's 1,000 words and they're all 100% true, but the one I would say that sticks out to me the most is this idea of humility, that I treat other people better than myself. That when I come into contact with someone, immediately it's not Jeff is more important, or I try to elevate myself with words or positioning or power. Instead, when I come into a situation, actually I diminish and I elevate that other person up. This is a word that was foreign in the first century. It's actually a biblical word. This idea that Jesus brings about and Paul writes about is that when he saw Jesus ministering, what you saw is humility. Going to people who didn't, quote unquote, by the culture standards, deserve love, deserve attention, deserve to be healed, deserve to have even demons cast out of them. Yet Jesus goes to all those places and demonstrates humility, who being God came down to earth to minister to you and to me. And so when you walk into a church, this is paramount. That you find within that church, one of the things that they value and that they live out and they apply is this area of humility, not elevation and not power. I think it's huge. Meekness, the other word for that would be gentleness in the way that we talk with each other and address each other. It's not weakness, right? It's a position of power, but we extend gentleness towards each other. Long suffering. That's a hard one, is it not? That we are actually going to be long-suffering with each other. You know, the best picture of this, I think, is my wife, who, when there is a disagreement, when there's a disagreement, and we go back and forth just like every other couple does, there are times when she will just stop arguing and say, well, I'll just be praying for you. And she means it like this. I have tried to change you. I'm not going to do it any longer. I'm going to put that on the Lord's plate. And I'm going to continue to honor you as my husband as things go on. But I'm praying that the Lord will change your heart in this area in your mind. That's long suffering and that's patience. And he actually says within the church context that we should have this for one another. That actually, Jeff, I don't agree with you on this, but I love you. And I recognize that you're called by God to teach and preach, but I don't know if I can agree with you on this. And I'd love to have a conversation and we can go back and forth. But at the end of the day, here's the thing. I'm going to be long suffering with you. I'm going to be patient with you and I'm going to pray for you. And I want to see over time, I want to see God do the change inside of you. That it's actually, that's what we do as this new family. It's one of the cultural influences that this family has with each other. Is that we are long suffering with each other. That I don't just get mad at the situation and then depart. Actually, I stay in the game because this is a family. And Christ, by the way, is all and in all. He's the identifying mark of two believers, even if they disagree on something. And his attitude is, let's be long suffering with each other. Let's be patient with each other. Let's pray for each other and say, Lord, what are you going to do? Well, I can't wait to see what you do in this. Look at the last one. He says, bearing with each other. In other words, he's actually saying forgiving. Well, to what level? I mean, come on, let's not get crazy with his idea of forgiveness. He brings up the fact that Jesus forgave us at a high level. While we were still sinners, what? Christ died for us. While we were still working against him, Christ died for us. And so he says, listen, be people who are forgiving in this culture. Look at these values again. Tender mercies, kindness, humility, meekness, gentleness, long-suffering, patience, forgiving. Who wouldn't want to be a part of that, right? That when we signed up to be a part of a church and we put on Jesus and we stepped through those doors and we said, listen, this is what my expectations are, that when I show up, there are going to be people who look, by the way, a lot like Jesus.
And they may not be perfect. I'm certainly not. And every once in a while, there's something that comes out of me that doesn't look a whole lot like Jesus. But I'm identified primarily as one who's set free and actually am being shaped into his image little by little, more and more. And if you look, I would just tell you, these are the characteristics of our God. That I don't know what you're growing up, what God looked like to you, angry, vengeance, hard, distant. But that's not the God that we're reading about in Scripture. In fact, look there again. Tender mercies, kindness, humility, meekness, long-suffering, bearing with one another, forgiving. These are the very characteristics of our God, who, by the way, came in the form of Jesus, right? The image of Jesus to walk amongst us. And you, I think, would assign Jesus these qualities from what you know about Jesus. But our Heavenly Father is that has those same qualities, unity. There's nothing disunified in the unity and the triunity of our God. They share the same characteristics, Father, Son, and Spirit. And so, listen, I'm moving closer to being the image of the one that I love and the one that I created me little by little, more and more all the time. Now, practice is over. You have your four tips and you're walking out the door. Thanks, Coach, for the tips. I'm going to go apply them to my life. Right? I'm going to life application. I'm not going to keep what I learned this morning up in my head. And then as you're walking out the door, Paul says, wait a minute, one more thing. He says, listen, look at verse 14. But above all things, put on love, which is the bond of perfection. Take all those things that we just talked about, all those qualities, humility and gentleness and long suffering, and put them in a big tortilla like you're making a burrito, right? And these are the ingredients and you're putting them in this burrito. And then he says, now roll that burrito up, right? The tortilla is love. It encapsulates all those ingredients in your burrito that you will be eating in just moments for lunch, right? He says, listen, take all that, wrap it up in love. So when people see you, and by the way, that's agape love. That's God's love, right? As people long suffering and put them in a big tortilla, like you're making a burrito, right? And these are the ingredients and you're putting them in this burrito. And then he says, now roll that burrito up, right? The tortilla is love. It encapsulates all those ingredients in your burrito that you will be eating in just moments for lunch, right? He says, listen, take all that, wrap it up in love. So when people see you, and by the way, that's agape love, that's God's love, right? As people see you, they will see your meekness.

0: same source, which is love that you have for one another. And don't you know that in fact, in scripture, that's how we are to be known, right? John 13:35, by this, all will know that you are my disciples. How? How will they know? If you have love for one another. This is an identifying mark and a value. Wrap all those up, hold them together in your love. And then he says, verse 15, and let the peace of God rule in your hearts, to which also you were called in one body, and be thankful. The idea there of rule is just umpire. Like you've been watching, if you've been watching any of the World Series, they have umpires. And umpires make these decisions, right? These close decisions. He's out. He's safe. That's a ball. That's a strike. He says, let peace be an umpire in your life. Does this make for peace with my brother or sister in the Lord? Let it be a deciding factor. Let the peace of God be a deciding factor in your life. Does this make for peace? In fact, take a look what this scripture says. Ephesians 4:1. I, therefore, the prisoner of the Lord, beseech you to walk worthy of the calling with which you were called. With all lowliness, you're going to sound similar, with all lowliness and gentleness, with long suffering, bearing with one another in love, right? Wrapped it up in the burrito, right? He's got the love burrito here, right? Look what he says. Endeavoring, working to, diligently working to, endeavoring to keep the unity of the Spirit in the bond of what? Peace. Let the peace of God rule in your hearts as you talk with brothers and sisters in the Lord. Look what he says, verse 16. Let the word of Christ, we got the peace of God, we've got the word of Christ, dwell in you richly in all wisdom. In other words, make room for the word of Christ in your life. Here's why. Teaching and admonishing one another in psalms and hymns and spiritual songs, singing with grace in your hearts to the Lord. Let the word of God marinate inside of you. Spend time with it. Read it. You know, the reason why I was able to go to Jack this week and say, hey, you know what? Those boys at school, as they say these things, you don't have to say those things. Because I was studying Colossians this week, chapter 3. And it says, don't have filthy mouth or filthy language. There's your reason right there. It was dwelling in me, and I could just bring it out like that because I could speak it to him. He says, look, and use that dwelling with the word of God to teach and to admonish each other. Is it dwelling in you? Is it marinating inside of you? And then he says, closing, verse 17, and whatever you do, in word or deed, or your mouth, the things that you speak, or your actions, do all in the name of the Lord Jesus, giving thanks to God the Father through him. He says, as you walk about, do all things in the name of Jesus. Everything, every part of my life, do it in the name of Jesus. Here's a good way to think about it. Before I do something, or before I say something, would Jesus sign off on it? Would he say, listen, Jeff, remember how you took off the old shirt, the old man, and you put on me, and now I'm in you, dwelling with you, and you've joined this new family, and you're growing, and I'm shaping you into my image? Would this action be something that I would sign off on? Does it cause you to look more like me or less like me? Paul says you are and I are an ambassador of Christ now that we've put on Christ. So the question is, if I'm doing everything in the name of Jesus, would he sign off on it? And if he says, Jeff, I would not sign off on that, you know, then we say, okay, I'm stepping away from it. I'm not that person any longer. I'm going to walk in the newness of life. My prayer for you this week is that you would not just put this, hide this in your head and in your heart. I think that's a good place to hide God's word, but actually that you would bring it out. And you'd exercise some of these things. Like my basketball coach said, 3 times a week, I want you to get out there and grab a basketball and work on these drills. I'm saying, hey, how about daily? We take out the word of God, we apply it to our lives, and we live out of these applications that he's giving us. Next, we talk about families and how we apply this into our families, husbands and wives, families, working life. How do we apply these applications into our lives?
1: Set free my heart, set free my soul.
2: 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To this day,

0: I recognize the value in that advice. We have been called, challenged even, to go out into our lives to live in the newness of life that Jesus has given each of us access to. 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We're on Facebook and Instagram, so go follow us today. Our phone number is 714-907-1177. That phone number to call to get some questions answered is 714-907-1177. 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We'll take a look at how we, as men and women of God, provide for, nurture, encourage, and protect those that God has entrusted to us. 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
1: 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Stay tuned. We'll be reassured that our future is secure as followers of Christ Jesus. It's coming up next on A New Beginning. And coming up just around the corner as a part of your Wednesday morning walk with the Lord, Bob Shaw will be walking with you next. This is John Watanabe. 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
3: Hi, this is Pastor Tim Felker from Father's House OC in Huntington Beach with the K-Wave Scripture of the Day. Matthew 11:28 says, "Come to me, all you who labor and are heavy laden, and I will give you rest." 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He doesn't say to get your life together first. He simply says, come to me. Real rest is found in a relationship with Christ. If you're feeling weighed down today, bring it to Him in prayer and experience the peace only He can give. Once again, that's Matthew 11:28. This is the K-Wave Scripture of the Day. I'm Pastor Tim Felker. And if you'd like to hear more, come join us at Father's House OC Sundays at 10 a.m. Information is available at fathershouseoc.org.
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6: 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"Seldom set foot in your neighbor's house, lest he become weary of you and hate you." 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
9: You know, Jonah is evidence of God's grace. At church, we've been going through the story of Jonah, you know, the guy who was swallowed by the great fish. Amazing story. But it seems highly unlikely any of us are going to be swallowed by a fish and then vomited on a beach. So why is this story in our Bible? As we study Jonah, a lot of things have stood out that we can apply to our own walk. And that's one reason the Lord placed his crazy story in the Bible. It's important. The book of Jonah is the story of a wild man called by the Lord to serve him and to redeem a lost nation of Nineveh. And it's also the detailed story of that same prophet Jonah, who knew what the Lord wanted, yet did his very best not to do it. And the book of Jonah is about Jonah running from God, arguing with God, angry with God over these people that God sent him to save, and avoided doing what the Lord told him to do, except when he was in the belly of that great fish for 3 days, where he could no longer run from the Lord. But Jonah got honest with himself, and he realized the kindness and forgiveness of God, who had every right in the universe to strike him dead or even send him into a fiery furnace. But the first thing we see after being swallowed by the fish is Jonah praying a prayer of gratitude for God's grace even before God showed him the grace. Have you ever considered that we're all that type of Jonah? You know, at least some type of Jonah. We've all run away from what we know the Lord's called us to do. Well, sure, we're believers. That's why we're listening to K-Wave. And you, Bob, that's why we're believers. But this morning, we also know that we've got room for improvement. After all, we are all called to serve the Lord. Amen? So Ephesians 2:10 says, "We are his workmanship created in Christ Jesus for good works, which God prepared beforehand that we should walk in them." And like Jonah, we're called. Like Jonah, we often run the other way. It's our human nature to make things about ourselves. But I believe the greatest part of the book of Jonah is not about Jonah. It's certainly not about us, not about being sinners, but about the Lord. And from his position, his perfection, his righteousness, he could have fried the Ninevites, but he redeemed them. He could have fried Jonah a bunch of times in this little story alone. He could have fried you and me every time we sin. But the best part of this book is the love God shows all throughout it and every day. God's willingness to use a guy like Jonah and you and me to display God's love. Even that guy in your mirror, God loves that guy. And if you can take that with you today, make it about the Lord. Show him gratitude and thanksgiving for his incredible love for you. That's a great feat. See, he loves you more than we can ever fathom. Don't focus on your past sin. Repent, leave it at the King's feet, and gratefully accept his forgiveness today. God loves you more than you'll ever understand. And hear this. Faith can believe even what is beyond our ability to comprehend. And here's a way to grow your faith today. Hear this. God loves you more than you can possibly understand. Even if we can't understand it, it's true. Just trust it. That's faith. Trust him more than your own understanding, because he's so much greater than we can fathom. Let's pray together. Thank you, Lord, for your gift of love that you are to us every moment of every day. This morning, our King, we're asking for you to help us see more of you. more of your love, more of your forgiveness, that we may display it to the Ninevites of this world, including everyone we meet. Help us see it in ourselves today, too. In Jesus' name we ask. 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
11: A phrase you hear used today is deconstructing. People will say, I'm deconstructing my faith. I'm dismantling my faith. That's not good.
12: A faith that needs to be torn apart and cast aside was never a faith we should have built our lives on. 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
11: If your faith collapses, maybe it's because it was never constructed on Christ to start.

0: Good reassurance from Pastor Greg Laurie today here on A New Beginning. It's from his new series called Unshakable. And not only will God welcome those who are coming back to him, he'll welcome those who are coming to him for the first time. That's a truth somebody needs to hear today, Pastor Greg.
1: That's right. The Bible says whoever will call upon the name of the Lord will be saved. So think of it this way. Maybe you're out in a riptide in the ocean and you can't get your footing and you're in trouble and you see a lifeguard. Call out for help and the lifeguard will rescue you. The same is true spiritually. You're drowning in your sin. You need help. Jesus will save you. He will rescue you, but you must call out to him. And you know how you do that? You do it in prayer. So let me just lead you in a simple prayer. And you can pray this prayer after me. You can pray it out loud if you like. And this is where you are calling out to Jesus to save you. Just pray this. Lord Jesus, I know I'm a sinner. And I know you are the Savior who died on the cross for my sin and rose again from the dead. Now, Lord, I turn from my sin and I put my faith in you. Be my Savior, my Lord, be my God and my friend. I choose to follow you from this moment forward. In Jesus' name I pray. Amen. Hey, if you just prayed that prayer, I want you to know that Christ himself has come to live inside of you. And I have a resource I want to send you. It's called the New Believer's Bible. So the New Believer's Bible is the New Testament in the New Living Translation with hundreds of notes that I wrote that will encourage you in this commitment you are making to follow Christ. 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But let me get this New Believer's Bible into your hands as quickly as possible. Here's Dave to tell you more.
0: 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Well, Pastor Greg, you preached a message called What I Would Tell My Younger Self, which is one of my favorite studies you've ever presented. What if you could have taken your younger self to a modern-day harvest crusade so he could see you, you know, the current you, preaching the gospel? What would young Greg have said about that experience?
1: Wow. Well, you know, in a way, I kind of got a sneak preview of it early in my life. Two events that brought that about. One was shortly after I became a Christian, I went and saw Billy Graham preach at one of his crusades. And I even went forward in the invitation, even though I was already a Christian. I just wanted a closer look at this man that God was using. And I connected to what he was doing. I recognized in him a gift that God had placed in me to be an evangelist. And effectively, I said, that's what I want to do when I grow up. I was around 17 at the time. But then a little bit later, I was not in ministry yet. I was a graphic artist, but I ended up having an experience where I actually preached a little sermon before a crowd that had gathered at Pirates Cove Beach, where we did the baptisms back in the day. And it was not something I planned, but the Lord prompted me to proclaim the gospel. And I spoke to the people sitting up on the rocks. I invited people to come to Christ. Some did, and I even baptized them. So I didn't really get into preaching for a couple of more years, maybe 3 years after that. And I didn't start doing evangelistic events for many years after that. But I was given sort of a glimpse into my future, like the trailers you see in the movie theaters that show you what a film is about. It's almost as though the Lord was showing me, you're going to end up doing this. And that's exactly what I did. So if a younger Greg went to see an older Greg, he would say, whoa, what happened to his hair? And then he would say, Yeah, I knew the Lord was going to do something like this. And this is amazing. And I would give God the glory. So I tell this story and many more like it in this book called Jesus Revolution. Maybe you've seen the film. Have you read the book? So many people ask me so many questions like, wait, whatever happened to your mother? Did she ever come to the Lord? What happened to Lonnie Frisbee? What about this? What about that? All these questions, all in the book. And I want to send you this book, Jesus Revolution, for your gift of any size to help us continue to bring our ministry of a new beginning to more people around the world. 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
2: 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I'm Bob Shaw. I was driving in this morning, praying and listening to a devotional, as is my routine. And about halfway through, I started thinking, wow, man, this speaker has had way too much coffee. He was like talking a mile a minute. And then I looked down and I realized I accidentally left the podcast at double speed. So for several minutes, I was trying to keep up with what sounded like the world's most caffeinated devotional. And if you've ever listened to something at 2x speed by accident, you know exactly what I'm talking about. But then you put it down the normal speed after listening to 2x speed, and it sounds really slow until you get used to it. Well, anyway, that's my morning. Help for overwhelmed moms. Is that your morning? Are you feeling overwhelmed, Mom? Well, listen to this. It's next on Focus on the Family.
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7: It's not that I don't like being a mom. 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
9: Well, if you're a busy mom, especially with younger children, you can probably relate to those comments. Today on Focus on the Family with Jim Daly, we'll explore some of those day-to-day challenges of motherhood, and we'll have lots of encouragement and insights from moms who are going through the same thing.
10: Yeah. Hey, right from the outset, let me say, we know moms do work at home, and some moms work outside the home and at home, and more dads are doing more things around the house too. That's just the way the modern family operates. So if we say something, you're going, oh, that's stereotypical. That's not our intention. It's just our experience. And I want to open with that kind of story, because I got home from work when our boys were probably like 6 and 4, and Jean literally met me at the door and kind of pushed the boys right into me. I mean, I had one foot in the door. And she said, I am kind of tired of some of the shenanigans that have gone on today. You need to take over. And Jean's an awesome mom, but she kind of ended up in the short end of that rope for that day.
9: Even
10: and I said,
9: awesome moms.
10: Can I just change? Can I just change my clothes? And she's like, yeah, do what you need to do, but engage these guys because I'm through today. Oh, so, but it was so fun. And she, you know, she's a great mom. And that's what we want to talk about today, is for the moms that feel like you're at the end of your rope at on days, especially with the little ones, because there's so much activity, so much kinetic activity going on, chasing them down, changing diapers, you know, whatever can be done with the other things on your list. It feels overwhelming. But we want to give you hope today that you can do this.
9: Yeah, it's a privilege and a wonderful role and a demanding role. Mm-hmm. And we have three moms in the studios with us. We're excited to have Kristen Roush, Ashley Durand, and Dr. Jenny Coffey. Kristen and Ashley have two young children, and they've co-authored a book called, and it's published by Focus on the Family, it's called Mothering on Empty, How Moms Like You Found God's Joy. Jenny's the mom of four. She's a marriage and family therapist, and she works on our counseling team here. She's been in the booth and also in the studio with us
10: before.
9: Yeah,
10: that's for sure. Well, let me say welcome to all of you. It's great to have you two for the first time, and Jenny, good to have you back.
11: Thanks. Great to be here.
10: Yeah, so was that a fair description of, crazy?
11: Yeah.
10: Is that how, what does it sound like to you to be the mother of young children?
11: Yeah.
10: Give me the noise.
11: Well, it's interesting now because mine are getting older, which is weird.
10: Like 14 to 9, if I
11: Right, my oldest is 14 and then my youngest is 9. So it's more of like, I remember when people told me when they were younger, like the young years are the physically exhausting years and the older years are the emotionally exhausting years.
10: I think that's right.
11: And that has proven to be so true because especially with my job, it's like I come home and I'm sound, like my sensory is out, you know, like my hearing is like, oh my word, I've been listening
10: all
11: day.
10: So you can relate to Jean.
11: Yeah.
10: That little story.
11: And then
10: there.
11: They want to tell me stuff, of course, you know. And I'm like, yes, okay. Yeah. Like, gotta find it.
10: Moms are wonderful. Moms are always there. So what's your animal noise for the busy time of the season? What, what's
11: yes,
10: it sound
11: exactly.
10: like, Ashley? So I'm in the range, right?
11: Yes, you got it spot on. I was laughing because that's a very relatable story. I feel like as a mom with young children, there are days when I wake up and I have the best plans for the day of all the activities that the kids are going to do and love and the chores that are going to happen and the homemade meal that is going to be the best and everyone's going to love it. And then as the day unfolds, somebody colors markers on the hard floors. The neighbors pop by, the toilet overflows. Yeah. I didn't get a chance to brush my teeth, you know.
10: And it's 3 p.m.
11: Tragic. One day a skunk showed up in our yard when we were outside, and it didn't spray us, but it sprayed the yard and the whole house and the car. Everything smelled for like weeks.
10: Oh, my.
11: Anyway, there was one day like that where I was completely overwhelmed by how the day had unfolded, and I had managed to make dinner. And it was on the table, and everyone was just picking at their food, and nobody was eating it. And I just burst into tears. And I said, don't you know how hard it was for me to get this meal on the table?
10: Right.
11: I put my heart into it, and you guys don't even care.
10: We're hitting all the high notes here. All the moms are going, check.
11: And then she just starts spoon feeding.
10: Exactly.
11: Like, you're going to eat it.
10: All right, Kristen, I need yours. I'm not going to let you skate here.
12: Oh, man, I am not good at sound effects. Oh, what am I going to do? Okay.
10: Oh, that's good. You could be the calm mom. Honey, everything will be fine.
12: Yeah. Yes.
10: Are you kind of in that category?
12: I would like to be that mom.
9: There you go.
10: Let me ask you, though. I mean, you kind of opened this can because it is expectations. Mm. Like, you know, you have it all laid out, especially if you're a list maker and, you know, kind of organized in your thinking. And this is how 9 o'clock is going to roll and 10 o'clock and noon's going to be just like this. It doesn't work that way, does it?
12: No. And I didn't realize how controlling I was until I had kids. And they totally threw the rule book out the window.
10: Yeah.
12: It's like, oh, okay, this is how it's going to be. all right, yeah. I'm going to have to learn how to be flexible and roll with it and be okay with that.
10: Let me start in that spot, because I think when you look at what is God teaching us as we are the adults in the room, so often reflects what we're trying to teach our kids, right? But that idea of control, control's an illusion.
12: Yes.
10: Don't you think?
12: Yes, absolutely. And motherhood has been such a journey of learning to surrender not only my kids to the Lord and entrust them to the Lord, but also surrender myself to the Lord and say, wow, I'm so inadequate for this job.
10: Well, thanks for listening to Focus on the Family. I think we just nailed it right there.
9: Yeah.
10: Jenny, as a counsel, I do want to have you pitch into that a little bit, because that is true. I mean, when your kids are young, and that's the theme of our discussion today, control is natural. Mm-hmm. We want to control their environment. I mean, oh my goodness, did you guys buy all the stuff? The you know, the protector around the fireplace, all the electrical, the cabinet. Can't open the cabinet door without pushing it down. I mean, we had a weekend where Jean said, okay, they're getting into stuff.
11: Time.
10: It's time. And that's the safetyization of your home. So, but, and that's good control, because you want to keep your young children safe.
11: Right.
10: But if you maintain that into later years, even, I mean, later, like 7, 8, 9, it starts to become a problem.
13: Right. And I would say, to your point of control's an illusion, I would say ultimate control's an illusion. I think it's
10: that's a good way to say
13: to control in the sense of have
10: that's
13: some
10: true.
13: Autonomy over self, right? To say like, oh, if there's only a few things I can get done today, these are the things I'm going to try to get done, like the meal.
10: Yeah.
13: Okay, the meal happened. That's a sense of control, because she could have picked a couple other things.
10: Yeah.
13: So, yes, as they get older, I mean, even one of the things that we know is from about 0 to 8 or 9, depending on maturity, children are completely others motivated.
10: Right.
13: Like, they need that reminder, others motivated. Around 8, 9, depending on maturity, to about 16, we hope that they are a mix of self and others motivated.
10: Yeah,
13: so
10: that's the normal growth
13: pattern. Yeah, maybe you forgot your lunch and I let you forget it today. Like, those types of things. And then hopefully by 16, they're completely self-motivated. And so that, to your point of the control, it's like, if we're still doing some of that stuff at 10, 11, 12, we're actually keeping them back when they're older.
10: Yeah. Ashley, you get all the good questions here. Because I'm thinking of the time Jean and I, before we had kids, and we're at like Sam's Club or something, and we see this kid melt down, and mom's, you know, struggling to get control. And of course, those without children go, you know, when we have kids, that will never happen. Until I got a phone call from Jean getting out of a Walmart line, and she said, oh, Trent went crazy over a candy bar. I kept saying no, and he had this meltdown, and this army guy in his uniform came over and said, son, you need to listen to your mother. And it freaked Trent out. He was probably like 3, but he already made the connection. This dude in a uniform has authority, right? But I don't know who that was, but thank you, because I was traveling. I wasn't there to help, but this guy got Trent's attention. What was your meltdown experience?
12: Yes.
10: And was it you or your children?
11: Well, one leads to the other, you know?
10: Yeah. Isn't that true?
11: So, before I had kids, I also was very much like, I had this idea that I was never going to be disciplining my kids in anger. I wasn't going to be a yelling mom. I was just always going to be so graceful and patient. And then, and then I had a child that was exactly like me, and that triggered me in ways I didn't know were possible. But one day we were at the library. My son was about 3 at the time, and I had given him a 5-minute warning. We're going to be leaving in 5 minutes, so finish up your coloring. Well, 5 minutes went by and he was not ready to leave. He threw a huge meltdown, threw himself on the floor, screaming. I felt the library, you know, the library is quiet. Everyone's
10: I'm just seeing this librarian giving you the eyeball.
11: Staring at me. And I had a new baby at the time. I was holding a bag of books. So I'm holding the baby, the books, and I'm trying to pick up this toddler off the floor. He screamed, don't touch me. My inner like pressure is building, you know, and I start sweating a little bit. Like, everyone's watching me. I felt like they all were thinking, what a terrible mom. She can't control her kids. And finally, it was like an Olympic sport. I got the baby, the toddler, the bag of books out to the car, and he's screaming the whole entire way. And when we get to the car, suddenly Mount Vesuvius erupts, and I just started screaming back at him. And I instantly felt this shame of, this is not the kind of mom I wanted to be.
12: Yeah.
11: And I, as I reflected on it later, you know, why was I so angry?
10: Yeah.
11: It wasn't because he wasn't wanting to leave the library. It was because I was putting too much of my identity in what the random library patrons thought of me and feeling like a failure rather than what did my son actually need. And in response, I threw an adult-sized tantrum.
10: Yeah.
11: And that wasn't going to bring about the gospel change in him or in me. It's just going to make me feel more like a failure.
10: When you're touching on something that's important for all of us as parents, whether you're a mom or a dad, this idea that we derive our sense of worth out of how our children behave.
11: Right.
10: Especially as Christians. Yeah. I think we in the Christian community put a lot of value on that. And we love to hear, your children are so well behaved. What have you done? Mm-hmm. Well, I pray 4 hours a day. And God honors that and has given me wonderful children. But Jenny, talk about that idea of, and you know, you might have some very compliant children.
13: Mm-hmm.
10: And that's a great thing. God bless you. Most of us didn't get all of that. Right. And so the reality is, you know, children push those buttons mm-hmm. for reasons. But clinically, again, I mean, the idea that we're trying to see too much of us in our children's behavior.
13: Yeah. I mean, I think that that's probably one of the hardest parts of parenting is to, like to what Ashley was saying, is you see something in them that is a reflection of something that you don't love about yourself. Mm-hmm. And you were hoping that they wouldn't have to do it.
10: So how do you let the air out of that? How do you, you know, somebody that has 3 and 4 year olds and she's struggling in that spot right now because she just had the meltdown in the library. Thank you very much. Mm-hmm. What is the prep for her to say, okay, next time you're in that situation, mm-hmm. here's some things to think about.
13: Yeah. Well, one of the things I think to remember too, I like to remind people that more often than not, if you have a child that's pretty compliant at school, I mean, the public thing is hard, especially when they're toddlers, but at school, in church, at other places, and they tend to melt down at home, what that actually means is that they feel super safe at home and they feel emotionally safe to be able to do that because nobody can keep it all together all the time.
10: Right.
13: And so that's actually, a lot of moms or dads will get into this place where they're like, they're so nice for Mrs. So-and-so. Why are they terrible to us? And I'm like, this actually like shows that they feel like you're emotionally safe enough to completely lose it.
10: Right.
13: And then it is our job to help them self-regulate. But in those moments, you know, what I tried to remember, especially, it's hard to not reactively parent. I mean, that's typically what happens in those moments. Like more often than not, I have tried to remember, like you said, so in Jane Doe library patron, like it doesn't necessarily matter.
10: Right.
13: And
10: you probably never see her again.
13: No, right. And so you kind of sit in that place and you say, I have to care in this moment more about what my kid needs than what mm-hmm. this 6-year-old woman thinks or this 50-year-old man. Like I have to care more about what my kid needs in the moment because they do at that age absolutely need you to help them co-regulate. They cannot do it on their own.
10: And it's always good to try to be the adult. I mean, just be telling yourself the whole time because it's so easy to tip into the emotionalism of going toe to toe. I'm a lot bigger than you. I can take you. I mean, you're going, what am I thinking? Kristen, I'm not going to let you out of this. You're just the perfect mom. There's a story in the book where you had something unusual, an ungrateful child.
11: Huh. Yes, never.
10: I say that tongue in cheek. But what was your situation that expressed itself to you?
12: Yes. So talk about a mirror moment where my son had outgrown his previous scooter and I was able to find another scooter that was, in my opinion, excellent.
10: You are a great mom. That's what is you're hearing in your head.
13: Sure.
10: I am such a good mom. Look what I did.
12: Look at what I got for him. He's going to love this. He's going to be over the moon. I cannot wait to give him the scooter. I show him the scooter and he yells at me. He's like, it's not as fast as my other scooter. What did you do with my other scooter? It's like, are you kidding me right now? We spent money on this new scooter. Your other one was falling apart, and you want your old scooter, and you're not grateful at all that I went out of my way to find you this new scooter, and I was so excited, and this was going to be a beautiful family moment. Like, what?
10: Did you try... This one's much faster. Just, I don't know, that he could clock it. Does he have a radar gun?
12: I should have told him, I'm going to time you and I'm going to prove to you that this one's faster.
10: I would do that.
12: But in the moment, my jaw just dropped. I had no response. What do I even say to this? And then in my spirit, I could hear the Lord telling me, like, you also do this, by the way.
10: Oh, wow.
12: And it was just one of those convicting moments where I realized, no, it's so true. There are so many things that the Lord gives to me that are different than what I expected. Mm-hmm. It's better because the things that God gives us are ultimately better for us. Mm. But I'm hanging on to something that's not as good in my own faulty human, you know, way.
10: It takes a bit to put the mirror on you.
12: Yeah.
10: But it is so healthy.
12: Yeah.
10: Because then you could see the analogies, you know. I'm sure our Heavenly Father is like, what'd you do? Why'd you do it?
12: And but he's so patient with us.
10: Oh, yeah.
12: And that's where I wish, you know, we could be like he is. Yeah. And it'll be a lifelong process to try to become like that. But he uses moments like that to plug in those little, oh, and by the way.
10: It is you.
12: Yes.
9: And those are unwelcome moments, but in the end, you really do want to see the connection, don't you?
12: Absolutely.
9: Yeah. This is Focus on the Family with Jim Daly, and today we've got Kristen Rusch, Ashley Durand, and Dr. Jenny Coffey with us, a mom panel talking about all the joys and challenges and moments, and we want to encourage you to get a copy of the book that Ashley and Kristen have written. It's published by Focus on the Family and called Mothering on Empty. 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
10: Jenny, I want to direct this to you. Your husband, Blake Lee, is a firefighter.
13: Yes.
10: That's awesome. Tell him thank you.
13: Yes.
10: I hope he never has to come to my house.
13: Well, that's, yes, right. Yes.
10: But one of the reason I say all that is one of the difficulties is schedule.
13: Sure.
10: So his schedule, my brother-in-law, Gene's brother, was a firefighter. Mm-hmm. And, you know, you're on for certain hours, then you're off, and then you have a week of a different set of hours. It's very erratic in that profession.
13: Right.
10: How did you learn to manage that solo parenting concept? You know, the idea that I feel like I'm all alone.
13: I think I have it a little bit easier because this is all I've ever known. Like, I've been married 18 years this year, and he's been a firefighter since he was 19. So I have empathy for the people where it switches
10: because
13: that's rough. But it was kind of thrown into it. So it's like, this is just the way it is.
10: Yeah.
13: And so a big part of it, and to your point, I do think a lot of young Gen X, millennial, Gen Z dads are, how do I say this? More involved in the day-to-day than maybe the older generations were. And so having him help is a normal thing. But when he is gone, I think one of the hardest things for me is, to the point of what both of them were saying, is the pivoting,
10: because
13: that's rough. But it was kind of thrown into it. So it's like, this is just the way it is.
10: Yeah.
13: And so a big part of it, and to your point, I do think a lot of young Gen X, millennial, Gen Z dads are, how do I say this? More involved in the day-to-day than maybe the older generations were. And so having him help is a normal thing. But when he is gone, I think one of the hardest things for me is, to the point of what both of them were saying, is the pivoting when you have like, okay, I'm going to work.

0: easier to kind of plan, all right, I'm going to do these things today and then I'm going to pick them up. And then a kid gets sick or there's some wrench thrown in, like he, like yesterday, he didn't get let out at 8 like he was supposed to. He had an hour where he had to wait for his relief. And so it's like, all right, now he, if I was planning on him to be able to help, right, he can't help now.
1: Let me ask you specifically, because that's where a lot of tension can crop up in the marriage.
0: Yes.
1: You know, forget the parenting for a minute. So again, disappointment on expectations.
0: Mm-hmm.
1: And, you know, when it's thoughtless, I get that.
0: Sure.
1: There may be a need to obviously voice those concerns where, you know, he didn't get home on time because mm-hmm. he stopped to linger and talk to friends or, you
0: right.
1: know, something
0: yeah.
1: like that. But when it's that kind of thing, where it's work-related, I couldn't get out of the office or whatever it might be, what's a better mechanism for a stressed-out mom of young kids who thought, this is when I could go take a bath? I mean, just as a thought, that would be a dream, wouldn't it?
0: Mm-hmm.
1: Or just getting that break so that Blakely would take the kids so mm-hmm. I can get some things done around the house that mm-hmm. I need to get done.
0: Mm-hmm.
1: What's an adult kind of attitude rather than to pounce on him?
0: Mm-hmm. Well, that is the instinct.
1: Yeah, it
0: yeah,
1: is.
0: I mean,
1: have you ever done that?
0: Yeah. I mean, and I tell people that in couples therapy all the time. I'm like, your brain, when it goes into fight or flight or when you're stressed like that, it's scanning for threat. And so what's right in front of you is
1: the biggest threat in the moment.
0: Right. Yeah. And so that's what it's going to see is like your spouse or your child. And
1: how do you de-escalate mm-hmm. that, though? How do you do that?
0: I think the biggest part of it is it's so simple. I was telling a client this yesterday. I was like, it's so simple and yet so practically difficult to actually do. But the biggest part of it is the pause. And so what
1: yeah.
0: I tell people is to remind them, because I hear often people talk about the somatic or the physical. They're like, but I was so triggered. I'm like, right. Once you are, you have to just let your body go. Like, once the body's been flushed with chemicals, you have to just let it process the chemicals out, because
1: right.
0: that is a natural thing the Lord put in us. But what you can do is create space between the physical reaction and the mental, like spiraling, rumination, or reactivity.
1: Yeah.
0: And so I say, like, let the physical body do what it needs to do. And at the same time, pause, step back, and allow, like, take a brain break and say, let me just pause for a second before I pounce on any of this, knowing that I might still be anxious.
1: Yeah, and that's a great first step. Just mm-hmm. slow down, take mm-hmm. a deep breath.
0: It's the only thing to do.
1: I actually have started doing that. It works.
2: So
1: are you proud of me?
0: I am.
1: Yeah. It is. I mean, it took many decades.
0: Uh-huh. Yep.
1: But I'm better at it now. I feel better. I'm more patient.
0: Yes.
1: You know, in the home, that kind
0: mm-hmm.
1: of thing.
0: Mm-hmm.
1: Kristen, again, I'm not letting you out of this thing.
2: I don't want to be out of it.
1: But you have a verse in Acts 26, kicking against the goads.
0: Mm.
1: Now, I just want to say, a lot of people may not know what a goad is. Tell us what a goad is and what's the scripture getting at when we're kicking against the goads.
2: Yes. I also had to look it up.
1: Yeah, good.
2: Because I didn't know what a goad was. So picture
1: is it a sticker?
2: It's not a sticker.
1: Oh, okay.
2: It's so picture oxen, and you are trying to guide this ox down a certain path.
0: Mm.
2: It's a pokey stick.
1: I was close.
2: Yes.
1: Okay.
2: I thought you meant,
1: I meant
2: like
1: a stick.
2: I know.
1: No, like a bead. Sorry. I wasn't very clear. Something that sticks you, a sticker.
2: Not sparkles. No. Okay.
1: Okay. So you're thinking pokey stick.
2: Pokey stick.
1: Oh, so that's a goad.
2: Yes.
1: Okay.
2: So if the ox starts to veer out of the path,
0: mm-hmm.
2: you poke it with the goad and they're supposed to go back onto the path. Some animals do not like being poked with the pokey stick, and so they will kick at the pokey stick, kicking at the goads, which is actually more painful because they are putting force
0: right.
2: against the pokey stick,
0: mm-hmm.
2: thus hurting themselves,
1: yeah.
2: Rather than just going back where they are supposed to be going, the best path for them. And so I had this experience where I was honestly, like, I was angry with God, and I was having kind of a pouting session. And I was like, God, I don't like this. This is so uncomfortable. Why are you letting me go through this really challenging season? I don't feel like I deserve this. Like, are you really good? You know, those kinds of questions yeah. that come to your mind during prolonged seasons of struggle and challenges. And he just brought this verse to mind. He's like, why are you kicking against the goads? And so I had to
1: wow.
2: look it up. What are you talking about, Lord? So I looked it up. I was like, oh, I'm making this harder on myself because of the way I'm reacting to the situation. I'm making it more painful for myself.

0: God is ultimately doing good for me. He's ultimately doing good for our family. But I'm seeing it through the lens of, this is hard. This is uncomfortable. I don't like this. I don't want to go in this direction. Yeah. So I'm fighting it. I'm pouting about it. I'm having a bad attitude. And God is saying, if you'll just shift your attitude, this will be so much more pleasant for you, so much more pleasant for your family. Mm-hmm. And it was just kind of a aha moment for me.
1: Boy, you know, much of life seems to point in that direction, right? Mm-hmm. If you just adjust your attitude, mm-hmm. daughter, son, I mean, the Lord, he must have that speech with different people thousands of times a day mm-hmm. in different circumstances, because this is just the human condition, right? Mm-hmm. The sinfulness of humanity. Ashley, I want to read a quote from the book because I thought this was good, Mothering on Empty. In the book you wrote, I realized that if my identity was based solely on my role as a mother, then I would come up short every time. Yeah. My kids would never be perfect, and neither would I. Mm-hmm. That's a good billboard. Mm-hmm. Guess what, everybody? You're never going to be perfect, and your kids will never be perfect either. They might be great kids, but if they're perfect, they'd be Jesus.
2: Right.
1: So how did that minister to your heart to say, how do you embrace that and believe it?
2: Yeah, well, that's the challenge that I've wrestled through. But I feel like when you put your identity in people, no matter how good they are, and no matter how well-behaved they are or how kind they are to you, at some point they will let you down. And at some point you'll be feeling like you're at rock bottom because you aren't feeling loved, basically. Yeah. And so when I realized that and realized that I needed to have my identity in Christ first, that really changed everything. And nothing has helped me form my identity more than spending time reading the Bible. As simple as that sounds, and if you're a Christian, you've heard that so many times, but it really is true that as a mom, you feel like you don't have time because you're so tired and you're always caring for other people. So you feel like you should put it off until later. But the more that you don't feed your soul, the more empty that you are.
1: Well, that certainly is true, and that's why we've been encouraging moms today. Your role is so important. Here at Focus on the Family, we want to equip you to be the best parent you can be. I'm so thankful for our panel of moms, Ashley, Kristen, and Jenny, and I'm looking forward to more of their insights next time. This is such good stuff. And John, I think you're going to agree. There's a lot here for us dads as well.
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9: When it comes to God, you are not to look at time in the same way.
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9: God has a sovereign plan. He knows when he's coming back, but he also knows things are happening along the way.
10: This is The Alternative Broadcast, featuring the timeless biblical teachings from the archives of Dr. Tony Evans. It's easy to get so caught up in the pressures of everyday life that we lose sight of the bigger picture. Today, Dr. Evans challenges us to look beyond the temporary to catch a glimpse of God's promises for the future. Let's join him as he begins.
9: When you go to a restaurant and you sit down, the first thing they're going to do is give you a menu. The menu is a written documentation of what the restaurant has to offer. You can sometimes salivate merely by reading the menu. Sometimes the menu is so exciting to read, your taste buds can begin to feel it. Ooh, that looks good. Oh, maybe I want to try that. Ooh, I think, boy, you sometimes are wrestling with the text of the menu. Then after you have been given a menu and had time to review the words that are on it, someone comes up who will do exegesis on the menu. It's a waiter or a waitress. They will come and their knowledge of the menu can give you inside information that merely reading it doesn't offer you. In fact, they will offer you a Q&A session so that you might have clarity. In fact, the waiter or the waitress may give you personal testimony and say, well, I tried this and I like that. They will also make personal recommendations. You ought to try this. You ought to try that. So you've gone to the restaurant. You've read the words on the menu. You've heard proclamation, clarification by the waiter or waitress. At that point, what you don't do is get up and leave. And the reason you don't get up and leave is that's not why you came. It was essential to you being there. It's not the reason that you came. The reason that you came was to experience a meal. You didn't merely come to hear about it or read about it. Therefore, if you leave, you leave empty no matter how excited you were at what you read or what you heard. Because the goal is the experience. Anything short of that leaves you hungry. Conversely, people can go to church and have the word read. The waiter, the deliverer, the exegete can explain it clearly, and people still leave hungry. Peter's goal with the prophetic word is that prophecy should lead to an experience, not merely written information about what's to come, not merely proclaimed explanation of the prophetic word. But as we saw in chapter 1, he wanted the morning star to rise in your heart. And so prophecy, the word of God generally, but specifically in this chapter, it is the prophetic word to create a life experience because of the prophetic word, an impact because of the prophetic word. From 1996 to the year 2000, there was a TV show I would regularly watch, and it was called Early Edition. Anybody watch that TV show? Numbers of you. In the TV show Early Edition, Gary Hobson receives a newspaper brought to the door by a cat every day. But it was tomorrow's newspaper that he got today. So he would get tomorrow's newspaper a day in advance. And what the show was about was what he was going to do in light of the news to come. And so it showed how he would intervene in situations, help people, correct scenarios, because he knew what was coming tomorrow, because he'd gotten early information today. You and I who hold the Bible and believe the Bible have been given the early edition. We've been given the information about tomorrow today. But the purpose of having the information about tomorrow today is, what are you going to do in light of what you now know? Because we've gotten inside information. After Peter is talking about this coming of the Lord, he's dealing with false teachers, people who are using the pulpit wrongly. False teachers. He calls them false prophets. Watch out for any ministry that uses time to camouflage or cancel eternity. Whenever the temporary gets more emphasis than the eternal future, you have flipped the script and you're wandering into the arena of false teaching. A lot of that is seen in prosperity theology. It becomes a false prophet because it emphasizes now at the expense of eternity. Nothing wrong with maximizing time as long as you don't lose sight of tomorrow as you do it. This affects you in practical ways. It affects whether people will give or not, because all they see is now. They don't see what the newspaper is saying tomorrow, or serving. All they see is now. They don't see tomorrow. So the clearer the view of tomorrow, the better the experience today in time, which is why he wants prophecy to stir them up, to be reminded, as he said. So he says, there's coming a day like Noah's day when there will be an unexpected, untimed intrusion by God, the coming of Jesus Christ, concluding with what he concludes with, a new heaven and a new earth. He's going to talk about that. So we pick it up in verse 8 as we go through verse 13 in this session. But do not let this one fact escape you, beloved, that with the Lord one day is like 1,000 years, and 1,000 years like one day. He says, make sure your theology of time is correct. He's talking about time. With the Lord, one day, he says, is like. He doesn't say one day is 1,000 years. He says one day is like 1,000 years. Translation is, God does not view time as we do. You can't look at your clock to time God. Jesus didn't even do that because he said, I don't know the day or the hour either. His divine consciousness blocked his human consciousness. Okay? Because he's God and man. So because he's God, there's nothing he doesn't know, but he's also man. So in the hypostatic union, the coming together of two natures in one person unmixed forever, theologically called the hypostatic union, Jesus would have to not let his deity cancel out his humanity. He can't say, because I'm God, I don't get hungry. Because I'm God, I don't get thirsty. Because I'm God, I don't need to sleep. Or because I'm God, I know everything. Which is why the Bible says he had to learn in Luke chapter 2. He had to grow as a baby and he had to grow through the process of development. How are you going to do that if you God? Because he does not let his divine nature cancel his human reality. Okay? He says, when it comes to God, you are not to look at time in the same way. One day is as 1,000 years, 1,000 years is as one day. And the reason that time for God is different is that God is an eternal being. God has no yesterday. God has no tomorrow. In the sphere in which God exists, he exists in the realm of timelessness. So in his realm of existence, time is meaningless, and that's why he could tell Moses, my name is I am, because he only exists in the present tense. He doesn't have a yesterday, he doesn't have a tomorrow, he only has now. Everything is now for God. Now, we can't appreciate that because we're time-bound creatures. We go from minutes to hours to days to months to years, to decades, to centuries, to millenniums. We are creatures of time. Peter says, don't impose that on God, because he doesn't operate that way. Now, there is coming a day when God's reality will be our experience. In the eternal state, when there is no longer any night, no longer any sun, and we are existing in a timeless state, there will be for us no tomorrow and no yesterday. We will live in a now because we will be in an eternal state. But we can't relate to that now because we are creatures bound by what God created. God created time. In the beginning, God created the heavens and earth, which means God existed before heaven and earth began. So if there's no heaven and no earth, you're talking about another dimension. Because the only dimension we know is the dimension of the universe. So God exists in a whole nother dimension. And that's why people, atheists, what they want to do is judge God by our universe context. So they're starting with the wrong question. You can't ask that question. Well, you can ask it, but it is an impossible question to answer because it is not connected to the nature of God and the realm in which he exists. Okay. That makes me think of a little humorous story. A man went to heaven and ran into St. Peter and said to St. Peter, boy, this place is awesome. And the whole setting, he says, what is a penny worth up here? Peter said, oh, up here, pennies worth $1 million. He said, well, time, what's a minute up here? A minute, oh, well, that's equal to like 1 million years. The man said to Peter, well, can you loan me $1 million? Peter said, yeah, in a minute. But time is different with God. But it also means, to our benefit, that God can accomplish in one day what would take man 1,000 years. See, he can do in a day. And that's why in scripture, you see all these suddenlies. God will immediately or suddenly do something, or stuff comes out of nowhere, because he's not bound by the systems of time. And he doesn't limit himself to our calendar, although he is involved because he is transcendent in nature, outside of time. He's immanent in function with time. Transcendent outside of time, immanent in time, and he's both locations at the same time. Okay, so he says, when it comes to the coming of the Lord, because that's what's leading him to say this, don't use your clock, don't use your calendar.
10: 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First, though, today's lesson is part of a special 3-part series called The Sure Word, Living in Light of Prophecy. 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
9: The Lord is not, verse 9, slow about his promise. What promise? The promise of his coming. Remember, the scoffers were saying, where is the promise of his coming? He is not slow about his promise, as some count slowness, but is patient toward you, not wishing for any to perish, but for all to come to repentance. He says, God is not slow concerning what he says or what he promises he's going to do, as some men, because they're looking at it from a human perspective, count or look at time. Or promises. He says, but he's waiting on us, not willing that any should perish, but that all should come to repentance. So wait a minute. God and his promise includes what you and I do or don't do. He says he's waiting on us. He keeps his promise while waiting, because his promise includes our participation. Notice he's waiting on us. Us are the beloved he's talking about. So he's talking about Christians. He's saying, I'm waiting on you. Oh, wait a minute. God's got his own clock. And he's not slow, but is patient toward us. Okay, how do we marry this promise of God and our responsibility that he's waiting on? When you understand the relationship of sovereignty and responsibility and how the two marry one another, it then can explain things that brings to light this reality. Sovereignty means God rules. God rules. He makes a promise. He's going to keep his promise because he is true to himself. He is sovereign. At the same time, he holds us responsible. And he's doing both. In football, you have sovereign lines, meaning lines that don't change. The goal line will never move. The sidelines will never move. The first down markers, the hash marks, they don't budge. They are sovereign. In other words, they're unchangeable lines. But within the lines, there are all kinds of plays being called, and they do change. Some plays will take you forward. Some plays will take you back. Some plays, you don't gain any yardage. You're stuck right where you are. Those plays never change the line, but they can affect where you are on the field, because the play you called affects your location without changing the sovereignty of the line. God is sovereign in the line. He's going to achieve what his goal is, but he gives you and me the right to call plays within the sovereign lines. Taking the football illustration a little further and tying it to time, every football game is 1 hour, but you're sitting there 3 hours. You're sitting for three, but it's only a 1 hour game. When the clock ends, it's going to end at an hour, but it took 3 hours to accomplish 1 hour. How is it going to take 3 hours and it's only a 1 hour game? It will never go beyond that in the regular course of a game. Of course, unless there's overtime. But in the regular course of the game, you got an hour. That's because a lot of things are happening within the hour that extends the time of the hour without changing the hour. The hour is still a sovereign hour. But all kind of timeouts and all kind of halftimes and all kind of out of bounds and incomplete passes and all these activities are occurring within the 1 hour. But it's still only a 1 hour game. But you have to sit because of all the stuff happening. If a very few penalties are called, then it's going to be shorter. If more penalties are called, it's going to be longer. And guess what? The clock stops when certain things happen on the field of play within the 1 hour. God has a sovereign plan. He knows when he's coming back, but he also knows things are happening along the way that affect the timing without changing the time. So it's not that he's slow, it's that things are happening within the prescribed time, which makes it feel longer, looks longer than it actually is. And so he says God can be trusted, and he's waiting on us, not willing that any should perish, but that all should come to repentance. So his love affects his timing, his desire, his emotion, not willing, not desiring for any to perish, but for all to come to repentance.
10: 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Tomorrow, Dr. Evans explores why God calls us to hold this world loosely while living with eternity firmly in view. I hope you'll be back with us for that.

0: K-Wave 1110 and 107.9, sharing life, delivering truth, giving hope. I'm Bob Shaw, also delivering prayers, too, because it's time to do our K-Wave prayer of the morning, and I'd love to do that for you. So let me lift us up. Heavenly Father, today we thank you for a privilege that many people throughout history and many people around the world today have never had, the ability to vote and have a voice in the direction of our communities and our nation. We thank you, God, for that freedom. Help us never take it for granted. And Lord, now that Election Day has passed, help us remember that our trust remains in you. Final results may not come for a few days, but they might bring excitement for some and disappointment for others. But you, God, you're unchanged. You're still faithful. You're still sovereign. You're still at work. And today we bring you our tendency to worry about things beyond our control. We spend so much energy trying to predict outcomes and solve tomorrow's problems and carry burdens that were never ours to carry. So help us focus on what you've given us to do today. Give us wisdom for our decisions, patience in our interactions, and the ability to trust you with the things we can't change. And God, please help us be grateful people, not just for the big blessings, but for the everyday gifts we often overlook, our families, our friends, our health, our churches, and another day to serve you. 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
8: That idea, that terminology is used in the New Testament when it says, gird up the loins of your mind. That's what my version says, gird up the loins of your mind. And it means, it talks about, the idea is taking your robe and tucking it in so that you are ready to be on the move. So be free to think clearly. Gird up the loins of your mind. In this case, gird your waist with truth. That's number one. Second piece, also verse 14, having put on the breastplate of righteousness. Now, the breastplate went from the cingulum militare, the belt, and it covered the chest, it covered the abdomen. It was made out of leather. 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It was sort of fashioned and formed to fit the muscles of a soldier. So it had relief to it. Sometimes they were custom fit to match the torso. But the breastplate protected the vital organs. It protected the heart. It protected the abdomen, the organs, the viscera. In Greek, Roman, and even Jewish thinking, the heart was the center of your, anybody remember? Thoughts. Your thoughts. Now, in the West today, we don't think of the heart as the center of your thoughts, but your feelings. But not back then. The center of your thoughts was in your heart. The Bible says, as a man thinks in his heart, so is he. So the heart in ancient Greek, Roman, and Jewish thinking was where you think all your thoughts. Where you feel all your feelings was in your guts, your viscera. The Bible talks about the old King James, the bowels of mercy. And uses the term bowels or abdomen or organs to speak of how you feel, your emotions. So the breastplate of righteousness protects your thought life and how you feel. And I have discovered that Satan attacks those two areas a lot. What we think, how we feel. He's on the attack. He whispers to you and he says, you're not good enough. You're not righteous enough. And you go, you're right. It's like we're saying amen to the devil. Amen, devil. I agree with you. We get so beaten down because he says, you're not good enough. You're not righteous enough. You don't pray enough. So you're to put on the breastplate of righteousness. Whose righteousness? His righteousness, listen to this, get this, understand this, his righteousness that is imputed to you. That's the word Paul used, imputed to you in the book of Romans. So it is put to your account. God sees you in the righteousness of his son, Jesus Christ, because of what Jesus did for you on the cross. So it's not about your righteousness, but it's about his righteousness. Who shall bring any charge against God's elect? It is God who justifies. That's what Paul said in Romans chapter 8. So to protect my vital organs, my thoughts, my emotions, I need the breastplate that I am in the righteousness of Christ. Now, I'll just add a little bit to that because any of these could be developed and it could be a long series. I've even done many years ago a whole series on this. I do see something else, not just justification where it's imputed to you, but there's a practical sense in which because his righteousness is imputed to you, because you don't stand in your good works, we are not saved by righteous deeds, it says in Titus chapter 3, verse 5, but by his righteousness. So it's not by our righteous works, works of righteousness, but he has made us that way. That's one sense. Because that's true, our lives should become more practically righteous. And when, because we know we're justified and we become holier and holier and more righteous on a practical level, that gives us confidence when we're attacked. That gives us confidence. Let me remind you of a text of scripture in 1 John chapter 3. Let me read it to you. Little children, this is 1 John 3, verse 7. Little children, let no one deceive you. He who practices righteousness is righteous, just as he is righteous. He who sins is of the devil, for the devil has sinned from the beginning. For this purpose, the Son of God was manifested, that he might destroy the works of the devil. Whoever has been born of God does not sin. And I've told you before, that's in the present tense. Whoever is born of God does not continually, habitually, as a lifestyle, without repentance or check, practice sin. For his seed remains in him, and he cannot sin, because he has been born of God. In this, the children of God and the children of the devil are manifest. Whoever does not practice righteousness is not of God. He who does, nor is he who does not love his brother. So what is John speaking about? Practical righteousness. What is Paul speaking about? Positional righteousness. Positional righteousness is where God imputes to you the righteousness of Christ. If that's true, if that has happened, guess what? There will be practical righteousness. And when there is, and you are attacked, you have confidence. Yeah, your life isn't perfect. Sure, there's room for much improvement. But you look at your life, and by and large, that's the practice of your life, a righteous lifestyle. And it gives you confidence in him. So, in verse 19, I'm reading that a little further. This is 1 John chapter 3, verse 19. And by this we know that we are of the truth, and we shall assure our hearts before him. For if our heart condemns us, God is greater than our heart, and he knows all things. Beloved, if our heart does not condemn us, we have confidence toward God. So when we're attacked, we put on the breastplate of righteousness, his righteousness, but also, because that's true, my ongoing lifestyle, that more and more is a righteous lifestyle. I'm not sinless, but I do sin less as I grow. I sin less. There's more righteousness, less of the old behavior. So stand with your waist girded with truth, put on the breastplate of righteousness. Verse 15 is the third item for the soldier, and that is the shoe store. We're going into the shoe store now. Having shod your feet with the preparation of the gospel of peace. A soldier wore sandals on the battlefield with nails that were nailed through, coming out the bottom end to grip, so he wouldn't lose ground. It was thick leather with sometimes a metal plate with the nails going through, also to protect him from sticks that were often placed in the battlefield by enemies. Sort of like modern, well, ancient landmines, booby traps. So the idea is you put these sandals on your feet, and he says, your feet should be shod with the preparation of the gospel of peace. So I think what this means is we should not back down because we know the truth, because our vital organs, our emotions, our thoughts are protected with that breastplate. Now we have on our feet the preparation of the gospel of peace. I am prepared to share the gospel with different people, unbelievers. Yeah, that's a battle sometimes. If you notice that, it's not easy to, you don't want to talk. It's like, I get nervous talking about Jesus in front of people. Don't back down. Don't back down. Don't be afraid. In fact, as you step out in obedience, feel the power surge. It'll happen. Ask God to fill you with his spirit in the moment. Isaiah chapter 52. Oh, how blessed are the feet of those on the mountains who bring tidings of good news. The gospel, the good news, the preparation of the gospel of peace. Verse 16, above all, taking the shield of faith, That's number four. With which you will be able to quench all the fiery darts of the wicked one. Now, there were two types of shields in ancient times. There was a little round shield called a buckler, sort of like a large frisbee. Think of a large leather frisbee attached to the left arm. It was used in hand-to-hand combat. It could deflect the thrusts of the enemy with the short sword. And then there was a larger shield. It was rectangle. It was about two and a half feet wide, about four and a half feet long. And it was slightly curved, made out of metal. Often the top part was leather. Sometimes it was soaked in water or a non-flammable oil that would quench fiery darts. Arrows that were placed in pitch lit a fire. And then you've probably seen the movies like Gladiator, when the soldiers, when they see those flaming arrows shoot through the air, thousands of them at one time, they take all their shields and lock them together. And it forms this gigantic wall of protection so that the arrows don't penetrate.
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8: Now, here I think is the secret. So often when we're fighting battles, spiritual warfare, is we think we should fight them alone. So we're alone. We're watching something on our computer and we're being tempted. And so we're struggling and I'm going to be alone and fight this battle. No, get on the phone. Come to church. None of this thinking, well, I'm so unworthy, I'm not coming to church. That's the reason you need to be in church. You need to lock shields. We need to fight the battle together. We need to pray at the beginning of services, sing together, lock our shields. Get together with your Connect group. Come on Wednesday nights, etc. We fight the battle together. The fiery darts, the Greek word belos for dart, fiery dart. Well, you know what they're like. They're the accusations you get, the doubts you have, the fears you have. And when you experience those things, it's best to experience them with another believer. Just confess them. I'm experiencing this. I'm struggling with this. And get prayed for. Your growth will be a steep trajectory upwards and onwards. That's part of the victory. You lock your shields. Verse 17 is the fifth item, the helmet. Take the helmet of salvation. Interesting Greek word, perikephalia, helmet. From two words, peri, which means about or around, and kephalia, which is the Greek word for head, cephalic. The medical term comes from kephalia. So it means around the head. Surround your head. It could be a leather helmet in the old days, a metal helmet, but it protected from arrows. It protected from the broadsword. It protected from the short sword. Not just protecting your thoughts, but I think that there has been for quite some time, even in our movement, the Jesus movement, the Calvary Chapel movement, almost this anti-intellectualism that has pervaded. It's like it's a sin to be smart. Oh, I was a drug addict on the street. I dropped out of second grade. Now I'm a pastor. Cool? Nothing wrong with that. But that's no reason to get proud. That shouldn't be your calling card. You should be able to grow, as Peter said, 2 Peter 3:18, in the grace and in the knowledge of our Lord and Savior Jesus Christ. Aim to learn more. Aim to learn more truth. Think of the deep theological, philosophical problems, questions that people have in this world. Get answers to them. Be well read. You'll be more valuable. Protect your head. Take the helmet of salvation. And I think the idea here is that the work that he has begun in you, he will continue. There's a parallel verse. I don't want to belabor this because I do. I am going to end this chapter tonight. But listen to this. This is explained to us, I believe, in 1 Thessalonians chapter 5. There's a parallel verse. This is what Paul writes to the Thessalonians. But let us who are of the day, not of the night, of the darkness, those of us who are of the day, be sober, putting on the breastplate of faith and love, and as a helmet, the hope of salvation. The hope of salvation. What is the helmet of salvation? It's the helmet of the hope of salvation. Does that mean I have to like hope that I'm going to go to heaven? No, you are going to heaven. It's to live with the assurance that what God has begun in you, he's going to complete in you. You see, you and I are saved three different ways. We're saved in the past tense, from the penalty of sin. We're being saved in the present tense from the power of sin, the grip of sin in our lives. We will be saved in the future from the very presence of sin one day. That's the hope of our salvation. He's begun something. He's going to continue it. Martin Luther used to say, live your life as though Jesus died on the cross yesterday, rose from the dead today, and is coming back tomorrow. Think of that. Let that sink in. Live your life like, I just found out Jesus died yesterday. He died for me yesterday. Wow. And this morning he rose again from the grave, conquering death, which means I'll live forever because I believe in him. And he's coming back. He'll be here tomorrow. Tomorrow he's coming. If not tomorrow, then the next day. If not the next day, then the next day. That's the way to live. That's the idea of salvation, or the helmet of salvation. He's begun. He'll continue it. It could happen at any moment. Then verse 17, we get the sixth item. And now we go to offensive weapons. We'll finish this up quickly. The sword of the Spirit, which is the word of God. You know Hebrews chapter 4, where the author says, the word of God is like a sharp two-edged sword, piercing even to the division of joints and marrow, soul and spirit, etc. I'm looking at the time. I don't want to violate the time. I just want to say what you are doing here on Wednesday night is in fulfillment of this verse. Where the author says, the word of God is like a sharp two-edged sword, piercing even to the division of joints and marrow, soul and spirit, etc. I'm looking at the time. I don't want to violate the time. I just want to say what you are doing here on Wednesday night is in fulfillment of this verse. The sword

The sword of the Spirit, and the sword that he's speaking of here, Machaira is the word, and it's the short sword. It's about a 12 to 18 inch little sword that can only be used when you're up close, like eye to eye, and you have that little tiny frisbee-like shield on your left arm, and you take the short sword for jabbing, poking, decisive blowing, boom, boom, boom, boom, up close, vicious. Christians, you need to know truth so well that in particular instances, it's ready. Not just, well, you know, generally I know that the Bible is true and God is in heaven and Jesus died and I think he's coming back. No, you need to know stuff that applies now, in the moment, up close, short little jabs. Jesus had a conversation with Satan and said, you know, can make these stones into bread. It is written, Satan, man shall not live by bread alone. Boom, jab. That's the short sword. That's up close. That's a scripture. Boom. You need to know the scripture well enough in the battle to pull out those texts. Learn what they are. Second, offensive weapon, number 7 on the list, verse 18, praying always with all prayer and supplication in the Spirit, being watchful to this end with perseverance and supplication for all the saints. Since Nate covered it on Sunday and I covered it also the week before on prayer in the book of James, I won't belabor this except to say it says praying always with all prayer and supplication. Soft prayers, loud prayers, long prayers, short prayers, praise and worship prayers, supplication prayers, anxiety prayers, all of it, all of it. Praying always doesn't mean you mutter something under your breath 24 hours a day, always praying to God. It means on all occasions, on every, in every instance that you find yourself in, you it becomes reflexive to you to pray, just like breathing. It's my breath. I bring it and give it back to the Lord in prayer. That's the idea. And verse 19, and for me, that is, and pray for me that utterance may be given to me, that I may open my mouth boldly to make known the mystery of the gospel. Hey, how cool would it be to have Paul the Apostle on your daily prayer list? Pray for Paul today. He's in prison in Rome, and it'd be pretty cool. But do you notice that Paul doesn't pray for deliverance? He prays for utterance. It's more important that Paul be a faithful man than that Paul be a free man. He didn't say, pray that I get sprung out of here. Just pray that I'm faithful and bold. You see, when you are confined by a jail sentence, a disease, a family situation, it doesn't mean the end of ministry. It just means a change of ministry. Paul in prison was able to write 4 letters, as we have seen, witness to guards, see them come to Christ. Never would have happened otherwise. So that's what he prays for. For which, verse 20, I am an ambassador in chains, that I may speak boldly as I ought to speak, but that you also may know my affairs and how I am doing. Notice he didn't even say how he's doing. He said, you want to know how I'm doing? Ask Tychicus. Tychicus, a beloved brother and faithful minister in the Lord, will make all things known to you. You may remember Tychicus from our study in the book of Colossians. He was from Ephesus. He joined Paul on his 3rd missionary journey. He was one of a team of 7 people, 7-member team that went and collected an offering from Gentile churches to take back to the poor saints in Jerusalem. So Tychicus, he'll hang out with you. He'll tell you how I'm doing because he was hanging out with Paul in Rome, delivering this letter. Whom I have sent to you for this very purpose, that you may know our affairs and that he may comfort your hearts. Peace to the brethren and love with faith from God the Father and the Lord Jesus Christ. And he ends the letter like he begins the letter, grace

0: be with all those who love our Lord Jesus Christ in sincerity. And we all said the last word together, amen.
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1: 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I'm Bob Shaw. And if today feels maybe a little overwhelming, remember this. You don't have to have everything figured out. You don't. Because a lot of us spend a lot of time worrying about tomorrow, replaying yesterday, trying to solve problems that don't even exist yet. Man, we rack our brains, don't we? But God has given us today, the people in front of us today, the opportunities in front of us today. So let's all take a collective deep breath. Let's trust the Lord with the things we can't control. Do the thing He's placed before us. And remember, you're not carrying life's burdens by yourself. Whatever you're facing this morning, God's with you. He's faithful. He loves you. He's not finished with your story. Well, everybody answers to something. It might be a schedule, a habit, a desire, a pursuit. Pastor Brian examines what Paul says about living under God's direction instead of being controlled by anything else. Coming up on Back to Basics.
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4: 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A song for pilgrims ascending to Jerusalem, a psalm of David. Verse 1, Lord, my heart is not proud, my eyes are not haughty, I don't concern myself with matters too great, or too awesome for me to grasp. Instead, I have calmed and quietened myself, like a weaned child who no longer cries for its mother's milk. Yes, like a weaned child is my soul within me. O Israel, put your hope in the Lord, both now and always. Amen.
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1: Here's your news on K-Wave. President Trump yesterday named Bill Pulte as acting director of national intelligence. He'll replace Tulsi Gabbard, who's stepping down June 30th to care for her husband following his cancer diagnosis. Pulte currently leads the Federal Housing Finance Agency, which oversees Fannie Mae and Freddie Mac, government-backed companies that help keep the mortgage market running. He'll keep his housing job while also overseeing the nation's intelligence community, including agencies such as the FBI and CIA. As acting director, he can serve for up to 210 days without Senate confirmation. The position was created after the September 11th attacks to help improve coordination among U.S. intelligence agencies. And California voters headed to the polls today, and or yesterday, rather, and while ballots are still being counted, a few surprises have already emerged. In the race for governor, Republican Steve Hilton currently holds a narrow lead over Democrat Xavier Becerra. If the results hold, the two will advance to a November showdown under California's top two primary system. Democrat Tom Steyer is currently running third. In Los Angeles, Mayor Karen Bass appears headed for a November runoff election. Reality TV personality Spencer Pratt is running second and currently ahead of several established political figures. Los Angeles requires a candidate to receive more than 50% of the vote to win outright. And since no candidate appears likely to reach that threshold, the top two vote-getters will face each other in a runoff election this November. Political analysts say Hilton's strong performance statewide and Pratt's showing in L.A. are among the biggest surprises of election night. Meanwhile, California continues counting mail ballots, meaning final results in several races could take days to become official. That's the news, and you're up to date. K-Wave weather, clouds, then sunshine, a little warmer too, a high of 80 in L.A. and Orange counties, 90 in the valleys and Inland Empire, 71 at the beaches. Right now, 63 in Buena Park, 62 in Newport Beach, 58 in Arcadia, and 64 at K-Wave. 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
1: So Jesus calls his followers that are married not just to sexual fidelity, but to total and complete fidelity to one spouse. In thought, in word, in deed, right? It's a wholehearted or whole person devotion. Anything outside of whole heart, whole life commitment to our spouse is actually out of sync with the way of Jesus.
0: Today on Back to Basics, Pastor Char Broderson continues our study in the book of 1 Corinthians. Join us as Pastor Char begins his teaching on 1 Corinthians chapter 6, verses 12 through 20, in a message titled, and it's a long one, How Can the Biblical Sexual Ethic Be Good for Everyone? Now, here's Char Broderson.
1: As we've been saying, I think it's really good to remind ourselves of what was going on in the church in Corinth. Corinth was in the midst of the Greco-Roman world. The church there in Corinth was really adopting the lifestyle, the habits, and mores of the culture around it rather than reflecting the kingdom of God and the way of Jesus. And so Paul, sometimes it feels like Paul has this laundry list of issues with the church, but really, Paul is just pointing out that these Corinthians have a greater disease, and that's that they have failed to understand the real life implications of the gospel of Jesus Christ and him crucified. And so Paul writes to bring them back into line with the way of Jesus and the way of the kingdom of God. And I love this quote because I think it's really helpful for framing the book of Corinthians. I think it's really helpful for framing how we move forward as the church today. But Leslie Newbegin said this, the choice for the church in every age will always be, will our identity be shaped by scripture or by our culture, by the biblical story or by the cultural story? Now, in our studies, we've come to one of the most controversial subjects of the biblical text, and that is the subject of sexual ethics. And maybe I should just start by saying, human beings have never found this to be an easy topic to deal with. I don't know if there's anybody who has come to faith in Christ and read the biblical sexual ethic and said, I like that. I want to do that. That sounds good to me because it pushes against self-determination, autonomy, what we as humans are always after. God puts limits on our freedom, and yet God wants to give us infinite meaning in him. Now, as we talk about the subject of sexual ethics, it used to be that people rejected the biblical sexual ethic because it was too moral. Oh, you puritanical people. How can you think this way? So old and ancient. Now people reject the biblical sexual ethic and they say they don't want to be a Christian because it is too immoral. Things have radically changed in people and our culture's view on the Bible. Now, many object to the biblical sexual ethic because they say that the historical Christian and biblical view is harmful to certain people, especially LGBTQI, etc. people. And for many, I think this issue is framed as a choice between either biblical faithfulness or love of neighbor. And this is just one of many objections to the Bible, but I think objections, especially to the biblical sexual ethic, go something like this. If God is a God of love and commands us to love, then how can the Bible teach, fill in the blank? Do you wrestle with this question? Maybe you yourself have experienced hurt at the hands and mouths of the church, of other Christians. Have you struggled with how to talk about the subject with your loved ones? Have you felt shame and an inability to share your own struggles with sexuality based on your experience in the church? My heart is to create a safe environment in the church for us to be able to do that. We all struggle. We're all broken. And Jesus is the great healer. Now, let me say, the scriptures do not pit love against faithfulness, love of God versus love of neighbor, or truth against grace. Love, of course, is the supreme command of God. We're called to love and obey God while also loving and serving our neighbor. And so that's what I hope that this conversation will be and what it will lead to. It will lead to faithfulness to both of these commands, to love God supremely and to love our neighbor as ourselves. So let's begin the conversation. As it was said, what I want to talk about this morning is how can the biblical sexual ethic be good for everyone? And I want to just start with a little disclaimer. I know that for many, this subject is deeply personal. It might be because of your own struggles with sex and your sexuality. It may be because of a loved one or a dear friend who is gay, transgender, who's dealing with gender dysphoria or gender confusion. And so my desire this morning is not to place a brick wall in front of anyone, say this is the end of the discussion, you just have to deal with it, but instead to start a conversation and dialogue that should already be going on in the church and in this church. And that's how do we wrestle with God over these issues of sexuality that are so personal and so relationally sensitive. So let's start by talking about the current warring views on sex. Most modern Western people would say that sex is about pleasure. It's about self-expression. It's about exploration. It's about novelty and spontaneity. And as far as I know, the one rule of our culture's sexual morality is this, the law of mutual consent. That's the one law. And now within our current culture, we kind of have two different viewpoints on sex and sexuality. There's the sexual liberation viewpoint, and that says this, desire plus consent equals freedom. Desire plus consent equals freedom. But here's the question. Are we more free? Has this view and this practice led to freedom? Well, the increase in violent pornography, open sex, cohabitation has not actually made us more free. And it's not producing bonding and connection, but instead it's producing loneliness. Do you know that in 2018, the UK appointed a loneliness minister? At that level of government, to appoint someone who is trying to figure out what is wrong with people in our society, why are they so lonely and empty? This narrative looks more like this, desire plus consent equals disillusionment. This is what I should be experiencing. This is what I'm actually experiencing. And in the middle is disillusionment. Then there's the moral narrative or the fear side viewpoint. That is moral standards plus willpower equals holiness. Let me say that again. Moral standards plus power of the will equals holiness. This is the anti-Nike slogan. Just don't do it. But it doesn't work. Statistically, when you look at the church compared with the culture, it's really not far different in its practice of hookup, cohabitation, lust, and the usage of pornography. So the way this narrative really works is this, moral standards plus willpower equals failure, and it produces incredible shame and guilt. But then there is the biblical sexual ethic, because God's view of sex is actually neither of these. And contrary to popular belief, the Bible does not have a low view of the body and sex, but in fact, a very high view of it. See, this low view of sex and body, this view of sex basically as appetite, was actually the prevalent view of the Corinthian culture. And it seems to be what the Corinthian church were embracing. Paul in verse 13, he seems to be quoting some in the church that say this, food for the stomach and the stomach for food, right? In other words, what are they saying? Sex is the same as appetite. If you're hungry, just feed it. It really doesn't matter what you do with your physical body. It's just going to be destroyed in the end. What matters is your soul. What matters is your spirit. And in your spirit, you can be connected to God. But with your body, it doesn't really matter what you do. See, this is a very low view of the body. And it's actually a Platonistic view of the body. Sex in the physical world is going to burn. It's sinful. It's broken. And your mind is what is spiritual. And that's really what matters or what defines you, your mind. And we see this happening in our culture right now, where rather than bringing our minds back into alignment with our physical bodies, some are trying to align their bodies physically with how they feel and think about themselves mentally. This is new Gnosticism. This is Platonistic thinking in our culture. But the Bible, in stark contrast to this, as I said, has a very high and beautiful view of both the body and sex and the physical world. Remember, the teaching of Scripture is that God created the physical body. God created sex and the physical world. And the story of the Bible, the great arc of the Bible, is that God is going to redeem it. That God isn't just going to get rid of our bodies in the end. And sometimes in the church, we have this view that we are going to be these disembodied souls that go up to this place called heaven, a non-physical realm forever, sitting on clouds playing harps. If that's what the future is, I'm out. That sounds worse than this life. And God says what is to come, oh, it is so far better than we can possibly imagine. God is going to redeem this world. He's going to fill it up with his glory. God made the physical world. He loves the physical world. He loves human bodies, and he is going to one day redeem them and make them whole. That is the biblical arc. Now, of course, when God made the first humans, he made them male and female, is what we're taught in Genesis. He made them sexually complementary. He called them to be fruitful and multiply. We might be uncomfortable with this, but the modern translation is this: have lots of sex, make lots of human covenant partners who will fill the earth with God's image and glory and graciously rule over the earth like God does. That's what God wants for humans. Now, the first man and woman become this biblical prototype for marriage and sexual relationships, and the rest of Scripture assumes this. So when Jesus is questioned thousands of years later about marriage or issues surrounding it, he always references Genesis 2 and the story of the first marriage. He highlights the fact that they are, there it highlights the fact that they are male, that they're female, that they become united by becoming one flesh, and that in their relationship, they are naked. They're physically naked, but this is also a metaphor of their relationship to one another. What is it? Open, transparent, trusting. Nothing to be afraid of, nothing to hide. And that they are unashamed, without fear and shame, totally vulnerable. So God's ideal from the beginning is that sexual relationships would be exclusively between one man and woman in a committed covenant relationship for life. This is God's intention for marriage. Now, Paul, many years later, would write in Ephesians 5 that marriage and sexual intimacy are actually not ends in themselves. Marriage serves a greater purpose than just partnership, procreation, pleasure, and sex. It serves actually a deeper purpose. What is that deeper purpose? Well, Paul tells us that it is a picture or a sign of what God's covenant love is like. Marriage is a sign of God's covenant love with his people. So then, marriage really isn't about us. We don't have the right as humans, especially as followers of Jesus, to redefine that or make it what we want it to be. It's about God, and it's about, as Sally Lloyd-Jones loves to say, his never stopping, never giving up, unbreaking, always and forever love. That's what it's about. The love is ultimately displayed in God entering time and space, giving himself sacrificially to redeem us from the brokenness of our sin and to bring us into what he always intended for us, life in the kingdom of heaven. This is why marriage is to be a lifelong commitment of faithfulness to one spouse, because again, marriage is a sign. There's something bigger at play. You know, when I do marriage ceremonies, I love to remind both the groom and bride of this. Like, yeah, we're here this moment and we're excited about you. You guys look beautiful. We're all excited to be here. But this is a picture of what is to come. This is a picture of the marriage supper of the Lamb. And this is a sign of God's covenant love. And so everyone right here in the audience is observing something so powerful, this offer of God's love to humanity. I will give you my love eternally. I will never leave you. I will never forsake you. I will always be true. This is a word to human desire. God is reaching out and speaking to us in that moment. That's why I love doing weddings. Beautiful evangelistic gospel opportunity to talk about what we're made for. What will satisfy us? Marriage is a sign. Now, because marriage is a sign, because it's about God's covenant, unfailing love, sex in marriage is therefore the way that we say to our spouse, I belong to you and you alone. It's a way to know our spouse deeply, intimately. It's a way to serve our spouse, a way to give pleasure rather than to get pleasure. And this exclusivity builds intimacy, vulnerability, and deep connectedness. Now, Jesus' followers, because that's what this church is about, we want to be followers of Jesus, abstain from extramarital sex and fight desires that would be unfaithful to our marriage commitments in order to witness how God works in the gospel. See, it's actually not about us. My covenant with Grace, my wife, is actually not about necessarily just me being faithful to Grace, me being true to her. It's about me being true to the gospel. It's about me being true to the one who rescued and redeemed me, which is actually far more compelling than just me being true to my spouse. Because, well, she's a human being who's just as broken as I am. But God is different. God is true. He's constant. He's the one constant thing. He's a thing that our souls were made for. Through the gospel, God calls people into an exclusive relationship with him. It's a marriage covenant, as it were. And to give him anything less in return is unfaithfulness. So the Bible is basically saying Jesus followers should not give ourselves sexually to anyone until we have committed every part of ourselves to that person. Just as God does not give his intimate love to people outside of a covenant with Jesus. Our lives as Jesus followers are to pattern God's life and love in every way. Now, finally, sex outside of marriage covenant undermines this character quality of faithfulness to God. And this is the foundation of life. It's the foundation of marriage. It's the foundation of the family. It's the foundation of communities. It's this foundation of society, faithfulness, that people are true, that people are reliable. And this is to be a huge marker for God's people, faithfulness. You know, chastity or fidelity is not just a state, but it's a form of the virtue of faithfulness. And this is necessary for the health of the home as well. As I just said, it's the very bedrock of human community. Therefore, fidelity or faithfulness is as crucial to married life as it is to a single life. So Jesus calls his followers that are married, not just to sexual fidelity, but to total and complete fidelity to one spouse. In thought, in word, in deed, right? It's a wholehearted or whole person devotion. Anything outside of whole heart, whole life commitment to our spouse is actually out of sync with the way of Jesus. Now, anything outside of this one man, one woman, sexual relationship in covenant for a lifetime, anything outside of this, the Bible calls sexual immorality. And this term in scripture is used like a sexual junk drawer, right? Anything outside of what I just said, that's where it goes. That is considered sexual immorality.
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1: And as we heard last week, those who practice, what do we mean by that? Those who say, I'm a follower of Jesus, and this is what I will do with my life. Closed fist, not struggling, not confused, not needing help, not confessing brokenness, but no, this is mine, and I am going to express myself this way. Those who do such things will not inherit the kingdom of God. Now, how can this definition of sex and sexuality be good for singles, same-sex attracted people, trans people, people dealing with gender dysphoria or gender confusion? I mean, doesn't it feel like the big T's from the Bible? If we're honest, how often have we heard pastors and Christian authors celebrate the goodness of a certain version of male and female humanness, what I like to call hyperfemininity and hypermasculinity? And then you think, well, where do I fit in? I hate dresses. I'm not a girly girl. Or maybe you're a guy and you're like, I've never benched in my life. Where do I fit into these categories? You know, when Christian leaders and authors talk about the greatness of marriage and the hotness of their sex life, and then for everyone who doesn't fit into that category, what, we're just doomed to loneliness and God's second best? Come on, tell me I'm not alone here. We've all felt this, if we're honest with ourselves. Is this an accurate depiction of the biblical teaching? It's actually not. And this is an example of where culture has actually defined our views on masculinity and femininity and sex instead of the Bible. It's a depiction of our culture being over-sexualized. And it's a depiction of our culture's previous views on hypermasculinity and hyperfemininity. And now it's rejection of all of that because it is toxic. because it is actually not true to the human experience. And as I said, this view has not just shaped the culture, it has radically shaped the church. Now, I think something that we don't talk about enough is the sexual brokenness of human nature. What do I mean by that? Well, we're sexual creatures, and this is something created by God. It's good. But because of the fall, that is our separation from God, our identity in God, our purpose and mission given to us by God, because of our separation from all that, sin has tainted everything.
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2: 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I'm Bob Shaw. 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Pastor Chuck brings up a question many people have wondered about. If Jesus is God, why did he pray so often? 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

0: Welcome to The Word for Today, featuring the Bible teaching ministry of Pastor Chuck Smith, founder of the Calvary Chapel Movement. 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And on today's edition of The Word for Today, Pastor Chuck continues his message, The Practice of Prayer, as we pick up in Hebrews chapter 5, verse 7. And now, with today's study, here's Pastor Chuck.
1: Prayer is not an instrument by which we can accomplish our wills upon the earth. God never intended that prayer be the medium by which you can do anything you want to do, have anything you want to have. And yet, unfortunately, so many people look at prayer like that. Like it's something where I can just come to God and ask anything I want. And you say, well, didn't Jesus say, ask what ye will and it shall be done? Who did he say it to? Did he say that to the multitudes? No. He said it to his disciples. And what constitutes being a disciple? If any man will come after me, let him deny himself and take up his cross and follow me. Now, when you read, and whatsoever you desire when you pray, believe that you receive and you have it, put over the top of that, deny yourself, take up your cross and follow me. You see, that's who he is giving this broad promise to. And if I have indeed denied myself to take up the cross and to follow him, then I'm not going to be seeking those things for my own glory and for my own flesh or whatever, but I'm only going to be seeking those things that would please the Father. And in prayer is where we so often learn submission to the will of God. Prayer does change things, but prayer changes me more than it changes God. I cannot believe that God is changed by prayer. And if you think that prayer is a way by which you can snow God and get him to see your point of view, you're wrong. You can get God to acquiesce if you just, you know, talk fast enough and smile enough and throw in enough hallelujahs. Well, surely God will see it your way and you can, you know, get what you want. Not so. I am convinced that every right thing I have ever prayed for, God intended to give it to me before I ever prayed. And if I pray for something that is wrong, God is too good and too loving to give it to me. Though I cry and carry on and threaten and stomp out and everything else, he still loves me too much. He's not going to destroy me, nor is he going to change. He said, behold, I am the Lord God. I change not. But I am changed so often in prayer. Things that I think, oh, I've got to have that, you know, and I pray, and oh, Lord, please, you know. But as I am praying, the Spirit of God changes me. I really, hey, I really don't need it, Lord. That's all right. Your will be done. And you learn submission. And so Jesus, it says, even though he were a son, yet he learned obedience. It was obedience to the Father in going to the cross, submitting now unto the will of the Father. And he learned obedience by the things which he suffered. He had to go through that suffering. The path of the cross is a path of suffering. Paul the Apostle, in writing to the Philippians, said, oh, that I may know him and the power of his resurrection. Oh, yes, Paul. Yay, yay, I'm with you. I want to know him and I want to know power, you know. But Paul went on to say, and the fellowship of his sufferings. Oh, no, Paul, I don't want that. I want the power. I want the glory. I want, you know, to ride the gravy train. But fellowship of suffering? No, no, no. Being made conformable unto his death. even the death of the cross. Oh, no, no, no, I don't want the cross. I don't want suffering. But that's where he learned obedience. The submitting of my life to God, the learning to yield my life to him, I learn it more in suffering than any other place. That's where I learn obedience. When I endure suffering as a good soldier, when I accept this by just committing my life to God and saying, well, Lord, my life is yours. Peter said, he who suffers according to the will of God, let him commit himself unto God as a faithful creator. God, you know I don't like to suffer. You know I don't like to feel this pain, emotional or physical. But God, you know what I need and you know what's best for me. And so, Lord, my life is yours and I submit to you. That takes much greater faith than saying, God, I command you take this pain away. Where I'm demanding or commanding God to follow my orders. I don't learn anything that way. Jesus learned obedience through the things that he suffered. And being made perfect, complete, he became the author of eternal salvation. Now we are told also in Hebrews that he is the author and the finisher of our faith. Now he is the author of our eternal salvation. He has made salvation possible for us because he went to the cross, because he was obedient to the will of the Father, because he learned this obedience and submitted to the Father, he was then able to bring to us eternal salvation. He could not have brought it to us had he not gone to the cross. But now it's complete. Our salvation is complete. And so he was called of God a high priest after the order of Melchizedek, of whom we have many things to say, or of which we have many things to say, which are hard to be uttered, seeing you're dull of hearing. Now, these people were on the fence. They had come to a knowledge of Jesus Christ from their Judaistic backgrounds. They had this deep ingrained traditions of their fathers. All their lives, they were accustomed to going to the temple, participating in the temple worship. Very moving, very dramatic, deeply instilled. And now they saw a better way. Now they came to the knowledge of Jesus Christ. And some of them were on the fence. They didn't know if they wanted to go all the way with Jesus or whether or not they wanted to go back to the temple worship, go back to the high priest, take my sacrifice again back to the priest that he might offer it for me. And so they're dull of hearing. Paul said, I'd like to talk to you more about this. He will talk more about it in the seventh chapter. I have a lot more to say on this, but they're hard things to utter because you're dull of hearing. For when, for the time, you ought to be teachers, you have need that one teach you again, which be the first principles of the oracles of God. And you've become such as have need of milk and not of strong meat. Now, they'd been around, they'd heard. They needed to be going on. But they needed to have the first principles rehearsed over again. They should have been at the stage where they could go out and teach others. But they had need that he'd just go back and give them the bottle again. You're not ready to take the meat yet. Though the time has come, you should be able to digest some meat by now. But there was an arrested spiritual development. Oh, watch out for that. That's one of the most common diseases within the church. Arrested spiritual development. Person comes to the knowledge of Jesus Christ. Whee, no glory. And then they hit a plateau and they just hang there. They never go on. They're always on the same level. You talk to them today and they're talking about the same things they were talking about 25 years ago. Arrested spiritual development. They're no further along in their spiritual maturity than they were 25 years ago. You see them and they're still drinking the bottles. Entertain us. Do a dance. Do a jig. Sing a song. Play a harp. Do something to entertain me, you know. And they can't take the strong meat. But you know what? You folks are spoiled. Because once you've developed a taste for strong meat, you'll never be satisfied with a bottle again. And, you know, some of the people who go back out to, you know, get some of the excitement of the bottle experiences they used to have as a babe, they find out that it doesn't satisfy anymore. Once you get a taste of the strong meat of the word, I'll tell you, it spoils you for anything else. So you're spoiled. You just can't go back to that old routine anymore. You've been spoiled. And you try to go back and you'll just say, wow, you know, did I used to engage in that? You know? Everyone that uses milk is unskillful in the word of righteousness, for he is a babe. Paul in the Corinthian epistle talked about carnal Christianity. He said they were babes in Christ. Arrested spiritual development, common ailment within the church. But strong meat belongs to them that are mature. Even those who by reason of the use have their senses exercised to discern both good and evil. The word of God, growing in the word, it gives you a discernment. And you can immediately begin to discern some of these milky little scintillating kind of doctrinal trivias. And you say, hey, you know, this froth, whipped cream, not nourishing. And the guy next to you is getting blessed out of his socks, you know. And saying, oh, isn't that wonderful? Isn't that marvelous? Yeah, nothing there. It's cotton candy. You know, it just tastes sweet, but it dissolves. There's no substance. Therefore, leaving the principles of the doctrine of Christ, that is, the primaries, the word of the beginning of the gospel of Christ. Let us go on to maturity. Not laying again the foundation of repentance from dead works and of faith toward God and the doctrine of baptisms and the laying on of hands and the resurrection of the dead and of eternal judgment. And this we will do if God permit. Now, let's leave these basic principles, doctrines of salvation and redemption. Let's go on into a maturity. Let's go on into a mature experience with God. Let's develop in our walk with the Lord. Let's mature. Let's grow up. Now, for years in my ministry, I sought to be a preacher. I was a preacher. And I sought to be an evangelist. And just about every message that I preached was evangelistic. Because within the denomination where I was serving, evangelism was the big thing. First thing on my report, I had to put how many people were saved. And if you don't have some in that box, then you're not going to look good to the bishop. So I sought to be an evangelist. I preached the gospel. But I came to the realization after years of frustration that preaching is for the unconverted. What the converted needs are teaching. Now, God had called me to be a teacher. I was seeking to be a preacher. And as I preached, the church never developed. It never matured. The people didn't mature. I kept them in a state of spiritual arrested development. All they knew was the doctrine of salvation. They knew it well. They knew they had to be born again. They knew they had to repent from their sins. They knew they had to be baptized, because that's all they ever heard. And we never took them beyond that state of spiritual infancy until we began to teach the Word of God. Leaving these first principles of the doctrine of Christ, going on into the full maturity, not going back over and over and over again the foundations of faith, but building now upon that foundation the whole knowledge of God through the Word. Now Paul says something, or the author here says something, that is difficult to understand. For it is impossible for those who were once enlightened and have tasted of the heavenly gift and were made partakers of the Holy Spirit and have tasted the good word of God and the powers of the world to come, if they shall fall away, to renew them again unto repentance, seeing they crucify to themselves the Son of God afresh and put him to open shame. I know that this is a passage of Scripture that Satan loves to use. Satan loves to use Scripture. He came to Eve with Scripture. Hath God said, you can eat of any of the trees? He came to Jesus with Scriptures. It is written, he will give his angels charge over thee to bear thee in all thy ways, or to lift thee up and to carry thee in all thy ways, lest at any time you dash your foot against a stone. He came to Jesus with Scriptures. But what Jesus then did was balance Scripture with Scripture, taking a Scripture out of its context. You can make it mean something else. Taking Scripture and isolating it, you can make it mean something else. We must compare Scriptures with Scriptures. What do we know that the Scripture teaches? That a man may fail, that a man may even blaspheme and still find forgiveness. For we remember that Jesus said to Peter, before the cock crows, you're going to deny me three times. And Peter said, if they would kill me, I would never deny you. And after the cock crowed twice, Jesus turned over, looked at Peter, and Peter realized that he had denied him three times, the last time with blasphemy, saying, I don't know the man. And he went out and he wept bitterly. But Peter found, and Peter said, if they would kill me, I would never deny you. And after the cock crowed twice, Jesus turned over, looked at Peter, and Peter realized that he had denied him three times, the last time with blasphemy, saying, I don't know the man. And he went out and he wept bitterly. But Peter found forgiveness. He found restoration.

0: apostle, a leader of men. So it doesn't mean that if I falter or if I fall or if I fail, that I'm out, that God puts me out and I have no hope of redemption. It's impossible that I might be renewed unto repentance. We know that God is gracious. We know that God is merciful. We know that God is long-suffering. We know that He is patient. And He has not rewarded us according to our iniquities, but as high as the heaven is above the earth, so high is the mercy of God towards those that fear Him. So Satan often uses this verse to a person who has backslidden and says, man, you are out. Do you see what it says here in Hebrews? You've had it. That was the unpardonable sin that you committed, and there's no way to renew you to repentance. You are out of the game. And this is one of those scriptures that we have to deal with often as a pastor, as people come and they have, you can tell it, you can see it in their eyes, and they'll say, I think I committed the unpardonable sin. We even have them calling on the phone long distance. I believe I've committed the unpardonable sin. And I always tell them, I know you haven't. How do you know? Because you called. If you had committed the unpardonable sin, you wouldn't care. The Holy Spirit wouldn't be dealing with you at all. You'd be so cold and calloused and indifferent that you wouldn't even care if you did. The fact that you're concerned and care is the sign that you haven't. God's Spirit is still dealing with you.
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0: May the Lord bless you and keep His hand upon your life, and may He help you to walk in all righteousness and holiness, for He is Jehovah our God, and He is a holy God, and He wants His people to be a holy people. That the name of the Lord would not be blasphemed by my actions, but that people, in seeing my good works, will glorify our Father who is in heaven. God bless you, and may the face of the Lord shine upon you and His love burn in your hearts all through the week. In Jesus' name.
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1: 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I'm Bob Shaw. Some people call in with deep theological questions. Others call because life just got messy. Both belong on Pastor's Perspective, because the pastors answer your questions about the Bible, Christian faith, relationships, and everyday life from a biblical perspective. That's what sets it apart. It's live today from 3 to 4. You can call in just a few minutes before the program starts and ask your question, get in the queue, and wait for your answer. That's at 3 o'clock this afternoon. Why do Christians sometimes spend so much time criticizing each other? John Corson looks at Romans 14 and points to a better response when believers don't see eye to eye on every issue. Coming up on Searchlight.
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1: Here's your news on K-Wave. Acting Attorney General Todd Blanche told Congress Tuesday that the Trump administration has dropped plans for a proposed $1.776 billion compensation fund for people it says were unfairly targeted by the government. The fund was part of a settlement agreement tied to President Trump's lawsuit against the IRS over the leak of his tax information. It would have provided payments to people the administration considered victims of government abuse. A group of Capitol Police officers sued to block the fund, arguing it could benefit some people involved in the January 6th Capitol riot. A federal judge temporarily halted the plan last week, and Blanche now says the administration will not move forward at all. And hundreds of thousands of Californians have dropped their health insurance this year as costs continue to rise. Covered California reports that about 374,000 people canceled their Affordable Care Act plans during the first 3 months of the year. Officials say higher premiums and the loss of federal subsidies have made coverage too expensive for many families. Health insurance premiums through Covered California increased by more than 10% this year, and some people are seeing their monthly costs double. To save money, more Californians are choosing lower-cost plans with higher deductibles and co-pays, while others are going without insurance altogether. State officials are trying to offset some of the higher costs with state-funded subsidies and hope additional financial assistance could help lower premiums for some Californians in 2027. That's the news, and you're up to date. K-Wave weather, getting some clouds and then sunshine, a little warmer. A high of 80 in L.A. and Orange counties, 90 in the valleys and Inland Empire, 71 at the beaches. Right now, 64 in Tustin, 59 in Aliso Beach, 64 in Montebello, and 64 at K-Wave. 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

0: Welcome to Searchlight, a survey through Scripture with Pastor John Corson. It is our desire to bring you a systematic study of the entire Bible, chapter by chapter, book by book. On our last Searchlight program, we began looking at the issue of judging one another. This issue of judging each other has caused problems in the church for 2,000 years, but we can stop the problem, at least in our own lives. The Apostle Paul addresses this issue in Romans chapter 14. On our last program, we learned that one reason that we are not to judge another Christian is that they are servants of Jesus. And Paul says, if they are the servants of the Lord, who are we to judge them? Let's now join Pastor John as we continue this teaching and learn about this problem of judging one another.
1: The very people, gang, that in my own life that I've judged negatively, that I thought would never make it. Hey, I look now years later and see God's grace on their lives and see the way the Lord is using them. And I marvel at the goodness and bigness and grace of God. So Paul says here, don't judge. First of all, it's awfully presumptuous. They're not your servants. So back off, he would say to those that were judging in that way. Secondly, it's almost humorous to try and say to others, well, you're not spiritual and you're not going to make it. The Lord is with them and he is going to see them through. He will hold them up. He will make them to stand. And finally, number three, Paul goes on to continue this discussion that we'll look at more fully on Wednesday night by saying in verse 10, but why dost thou judge thy brother? Why are you judging, he would say to these legalists, these super spiritual kinds of people. Why do you judge? And then he goes on to say, for we shall all stand before the judgment seat of Christ. We shall all stand before the judgment seat of Christ. Judging. It's awfully presumptuous. It's almost humorous. And it's really quite needless. Why? Because everybody is going to be standing before the judgment seat of Christ soon. And that is when everything is going to be figured out, sorted through, taken care of. The judgment seat of Christ. Every Christian, every brother, every sister, every one of us, those who have been judged or those who are judging, we're all going to stand together before the judgment seat of Christ. And it's going to be shocking what is going to happen then. For Paul says that at the judgment seat of Christ, he tells us this in his Corinthian epistle, that all of our works will be tried as though by fire. That is, everything that you've done in the name of the Lord, everything you've done seemingly in a spiritual kind of mode, is going to be put through the fire. And that which is gold, silver, and precious stones, that which is really done sincerely, will come out and be your reward for eternity. But that which is wood, hay, and stubble will be consumed and burn up totally, and there'll be nothing left but ashes. Although Paul does say, you'll be saved, but yet as though by fire. Now, what does that mean? There are people that are doing seemingly spiritual things, leading seemingly disciplined lives, doing seemingly wonderful works, but for the wrong reasons. We do not know what motivates people. Jesus said in his teaching that some would do their works to be seen of men. And Jesus said, truly, they have had their reward. If you're doing it to be seen of men, applauded by men, hey, you'll get your applause. People will look up to you or be impressed with you, but you know what? That's all the reward you're going to have. The true motives will come out at the Bema seat, at the judgment seat of Christ. And those things that I did, that you did, that were done to be seen of men will just burn away. Ashes will be left. Those that were done for wrong motives or for other reasons, it'll all be revealed at that time. And Paul says to those who are judging, hey, you're going to be standing before the Lord at the judgment seat. All of our works are at that time going to be tried. True motives will come out. See, we don't know as much as we think we do about anybody besides ourselves. And even then, the knowledge of ourselves is dubious and shaky. The heart is deceitfully and desperately wicked. Who can know it? The scriptures counsel us. It's hard enough to figure out why I do what I do, much less try and figure out why another does what they do, good or bad. A preacher from about 50 years ago was riding on a train. He was studying for his Sunday sermon. Across the aisle from him, a young 2-3-year-old girl was being obnoxiously loud, temper tantruming, crying. Finally, in his frustration, this preacher said to the woman across the aisle who was trying to control the baby, "Ma'am, can't you please control your child?" And that lady answered the preacher and said, "Sir, she's not my child." "Well then," he said, "is the mother on board?" "Yes, she's on board. She's in the next car, in the cargo department, in her casket. And I am in charge of transporting this, her daughter." And that preacher felt so humiliated and broken because, you see, he made a judgment without having the right information, the full story. And he felt foolish and sad. And so he picked up that child and spent the rest of the journey walking that child up and down the aisles of that train, tending that crying baby the best that he could. So too with those who judge you. They don't know the full story. Be patient with them. They don't know what you've gone through. They don't know where you've been at. Those that judge often react to limited information. But Paul says, hey, the day is coming when we'll all stand before the Bema seat. Now, listen carefully here, because in this area of judgments, people get very confused. There is a past judgment, a present judgment, and a future judgment. First of all, concerning the past judgment, when we talk about all of us being judged, does that mean we are going to be judged for our sins? In John chapter 12, Jesus says this as he's referring to the cross. "Now is the judgment of this world," John 12:31. As he's heading to the cross, he declares, "Now is the judgment of this world." In so saying, he's telling you and telling me something freeing and exciting and liberating. That is, all of the sin that I have ever done or am doing or ever will do has been paid for fully and completely when Jesus died. And in that place, the judgment that I should have been a recipient of because of my sin, the wrath and judgment was poured out on him. You, brother and sister, will never be judged for any sin that you've done. As long as you realize that Jesus paid it for you, you believe in him, and you trust fully and completely on him, he has absorbed the price for your sin. In the old days, in the days of the Sooners or the days of the settlers, when the prairie states were being settled, brush fires would break out that would spread with such rapidity, they would move so quickly that you couldn't outrun it and you couldn't outride it. Even if you jumped on your horse, if a brush fire was coming in your direction where your sod house was built, where your farm was, you couldn't outrun it or outride it. They would move with that kind of speed. So the Sooners soon learned the only way that they could be protected from being burned out when these brush fires swept through was that when they first saw on the horizon smoke ascending and they realized that a fire was coming, they would go into their fields and they would burn a large area in their fields. And in a controlled manner, they would burn a large circle and then put out the fire. And they would then stand in that burned out circle, that large area that was burned out, so that when the fire came through, the fire wouldn't come to them and it would be no danger for them because they were in the circle that had already been burned out. There was nothing left to burn. Brothers and sisters, that is exactly where I am and where you are today, if you know Jesus Christ. We are at the foot of the cross. The fire of judgment has already burned. You will never be held accountable for any sin that you have done or ever will do as long as you embrace the work of the cross and thank Jesus for doing what he did in place of you. The fire of judgment, of damnation, the punitive fire of God's wrath will never touch you. You are absolutely safe in the circle of the cross of Calvary. But having said that, Paul says that there is a present judgment that is to be taking place. The past judgment, we have been set free because of Calvary, what Jesus did in place of me. I'm never going to be judged for my sin punitively. But Paul in 1 Corinthians chapter 11 says that we ought to now judge or examine not others, but ourselves. Where? At the communion table. Why? If you judge and examine yourself and spend time with the Lord and confess your sin to the Lord and do business in the presence of the Lord, you are going to save yourself a lot of heartache. What kind of heartache? You will never be judged punitively, but the Lord loves you and me, and he will discipline us correctively. You see, just like my own kids, if they're out of line, if they're off the wall, if they're misbehaving, I love them enough not to, in temper and anger, beat them up, but to discipline them so that they won't continue on in that destructive pattern. If Benjamin had a propensity to stick a knife in the electric socket, I would love him enough to discipline him, not because I'm coming down on him, that I'm mad at him, that I'm trying to be cruel to him, but because I care about him. And Benny, if you keep that up, man, the experience is going to be shocking. It's going to be electrifying in a most negative kind of way. So Benny, I've got to deal with you lest you continue on in that pattern and hurt yourself. Hey, listen. If indeed I am one who continues on in stuff that the Father who loves me, who doesn't come down on me, who's not mad at me, but who cares about me so much, he will say, I'll correct you, Johnny. I'll allow things to come into your life that'll bring you correction, lest you continue on and get into a heap of trouble and find yourself in real destruction. We are to judge ourselves, not judge others, but to judge ourselves at the communion table. I do believe in what I call bungee theology. And bungee theology is this: the Father gives you all kinds of space, man. You can say, hey man, I'm a Christian and I'm going here and doing that and nothing's happening and I'm getting away with all this stuff. Ooh, aren't I cool, dude? And you can do that. And the Lord, though, loves you and me so much, he's tied a bungee of love around you. And you can stretch that bungee cord. If this be the wall of God's love, you can stretch that cord as you go partying and cruising and doing all kinds of stuff that you know you ought not to do. Hey, I'm getting away. We're cool. But watch out. Bam. You're going to come back. And the only question is, The farther you stretch that cord, man, the harder the smash is going to be. You're going to come back. Listen carefully. Hey, if you're 18 here, if you're 15, if you're 38, if you're 43, whatever you might be, understand this. If you're a believer, the Lord's love is wrapped around you in such a way he'll let you go your way to a certain extent, but you're going to come back. The only question is, how hard will the smash be? What will it take to bring you back? I'm dealing with kids every week who stretch that cord and say, hey, we're cool. We can do what we want to. And then even recently crying in my office, what happened? Why? Did you do what the Lord told you to so clearly, so patiently? No. Didn't you know when you were out doing that something wasn't right? Didn't he tell you in your heart? Didn't you know? Yeah. Well, why did you continue on? I don't know. And I wished I wouldn't have. I've never, ever heard anyone say, man, I'm glad that I went out and got drunk and fornicated. I'm glad that I went out and did drugs and adulterated. I'm glad that I went out and stole. Never. But we've all heard, haven't we, story after story of those who come and say, what was I doing? What was I thinking? Why did that happen? Listen, Paul says, judge yourself. Examine yourself, 1 Corinthians chapter 11. Come to the table, come to communion and say, Lord, search my heart and show me where my attitudes or activities are amiss, lest you find yourself splatting against the wall. God's love bringing you back, but man, the cost can be great sometimes. Well, there's a past judgment. My sins are paid for. There's a present judgment. It's to happen continually. I'm to judge myself, to examine myself, to say, Lord, by your Spirit now, search me and show me what needs to be corrected. And finally, there's a future judgment. The future judgment that you will be at is the Bema seat, the judgment seat of Christ. Paul refers to that in our text here in Romans chapter 14. Talks about it further in the Corinthian epistles. What is the judgment seat of Christ? Guess what? He's not going to say, why did you and where were you and how could you? He'll never bring up any sin which you've done. It is strictly rewards that you'll receive. All of your stuff, like we spoke of previously, will go through a fire, the fire of purification. And what's gold and silver and precious stones will emerge. And that will be your reward. You say, oh, well, big deal. I'm not into gold. I could care less about silver. Stones, no big deal to me. Hey, it might not be now, but it will be then. Those rewards will determine your capacity to enjoy eternity. Those rewards will determine what you do in the next zillion years. Everybody in heaven is happy, but our functions will be different in the kingdom. Jesus taught that very clearly. Now, everything is going to be great. I just hope I have enough that goes through the fire to be able to pick up coconuts on some beach in Hawaii. That would be fine. Anything in the kingdom, anything in heaven. Hey, I'm just looking forward to being there when everything is right and excellent. But I also understand that those that have been there, Paul, for example, caught up into heaven, came back and said from that point on, his purpose in life was singular, to win the prize, to run the race in such a way to win the prize, because he saw the significance of these rewards, the reality of heaven, and he knew nothing else matters but to man keep my eyes on the prize, to run to win. Jesus, who came from heaven, was the same way, only more so. Those that have come from heaven or been to heaven and speak to you and me, Jesus and Paul specifically say, hey, nothing else matters but the prize. Man, take my word for it, Paul would say to you and me today. Your house, your car, your hobbies and trinkets and toys, it's all going to burn. Doesn't matter ultimately. What does matter is the Bema seat, the judgment seat. When you get to stand before Jesus and he rewards you and gives you those prizes, you see. Hey, here's the added bonus. Here's the extra special bonus factor. If you live for heaven, you get this world thrown in. You go through life enjoying this place. If you live for this life, you're miserable because it's never quite going to be right. You're almost there. One more piece of furniture, one more flower to plant, one more job step to take, one more person to date, or whatever it might be. It'll never quite be enough. But if you live for heaven, then you can relax and cruise through this world and enjoy it to the max and be rewarded in eternity. It's a good deal. So what would Paul say? He would say to you and me today, you who have been judged, you who have been put down, those super spiritual people who look down on you because of your liberty to eat meat or whatever it might be, he would say, don't worry. Don't worry. Those that are doing the judging, they're on the wrong train. You're not accountable to them. You're accountable to the master. It's awfully presumptuous of them to judge you, whoever they might be. Secondly, it's almost humorous because you see, the Lord is going to see you through. That's a promise. Now unto him who is able to keep you from falling. The Lord's commitment to you is unshakable. There are times in your life when you didn't think you were going to make it, when your walk was going to collapse, when you were going to turn back and give up. And guess what? Here you are today. Why? Not because you're so spiritual, not because you're so wonderful, but because God is faithful to keep that which is committed unto him. It's his grace. That's why you're here right now, his faithfulness. So it's almost humorous. Those that say, I can't stand you, God will make you to stand. Those that say, I'm going to put you down, God will hold you up. He's committed to you. And number three, he would say, those that judge you for them, it's needless because the time is coming when all the judgers and the ones who are judged, all of us are going to stand before the Bema seat, not to be condemned for our sins, that's already been taken care of, but to be rewarded. The true motives will then come out. The true reasons why men did what they do will come out at the judgment seat, but not until then. So, precious people, be free today. Enjoy your liberty. Don't let anyone judge you in meat or drink or holy days or new moons, but enjoy your freedom in Christ. Enjoy your freedom. And any judging that takes place, let it just be between you and the Lord, a man examining himself, that you might not have to splat needlessly, that you might walk in all of the abundance that God intends for you and for me.
0: 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We don't have to worry about other people judging us. We just walk with the Lord and trust that ultimately He will take care of all things. Remember, we are free in Christ. 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
4: Hey, good to be back and good morning.
3: Good morning to you. What you got for us on this Wednesday?
4: So I think part of our biggest struggles can be in relationships, and, you know, resolving conflict can be tricky. And I just want to encourage those that are listening here today, and with a reminder and a simple truth that Jesus gave when he was confronted about what's important, you know, what are the most important commandments? And Jesus said, you know, love God with all your heart, soul, and mind. And then he says, love your neighbor as yourself, Matthew 22:39. And I just want to encourage the listeners to put it through that filter, whoever they're dealing with today, whether it's an employer, a spouse, a friend, a coworker, where there's conflict, put it through that lens. In other words, the implication of this scripture is that we love ourselves. So if we love our neighbors as ourselves, then we'll treat them the way we would want to be treated. Do I want people to talk behind my back, or do I want them to be honest with me? Do I want people to be mean and hostile, or do I want them to be calm and receptive? Do I want them to be generous or selfish? Do I want them to be defensive and judgmental or open and willing to be wrong? Do I want them to hold a grudge or give me a second chance? We answer those questions and treat people accordingly. And notice none of that was content driven. That was all how we treat each other. I think our relationships will start to transform and change when we treat people the way we want to be treated. So just a little reminder here today.
3: Yeah, and it is a really good reminder, especially in such a divisive world right now. So can you pray for us, Pastor? We will talk more.
4: Lord, we lift up our relationships to you and recognize that they will be challenging at times and hurtful, and cause us to respond maybe in a way that wouldn't be helpful and maybe even be sinful. So please, Lord, use your word in our hearts. Holy Spirit, use it in our minds today when we encounter people, that we would treat them the way we would want to be treated, and then watch you work as we apply your word. In Jesus' name, amen.
3: Amen. Thank you. And the conversation continues now on Facebook and YouTube. We're going to spend a little additional time talking about loving your neighbor. We're going to revisit a few of the key ideas, dig a little deeper into the topic, and continue the discussion beyond what you just heard. And here on K-Wave, how should believers anticipate the last days and the coming Antichrist? Pastor Greg Laurie says, don't waste time looking for the Antichrist. Look for Jesus Christ. It's coming up next on A New Beginning.
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8: A phrase you hear used today is deconstructing. People will say, I'm deconstructing my faith. I'm dismantling my faith. That's not good.
9: A faith that needs to be torn apart and cast aside was never a faith we should have built our lives on. Coming up today, Pastor Greg Laurie helps us make a new beginning.
8: If your faith collapses, maybe it's because it was never constructed on Christ to start.

0: Anytime something huge happens in the world, people start asking, wait, is this it? Is Armageddon about to begin? Well, today on A New Beginning, Pastor Greg Laurie examines what the Bible actually says about the end times and why we don't need to panic. God's not caught off guard by any of this. He's had a plan from the very start, and that plan includes you, your peace, your hope, and your future. It's a reassuring reminder you don't want to miss.
1: First John chapter 2. And chapter 2 clearly shows us that we're living in the last days. All around us are signs of the times pointing to the fact that Jesus is coming again. There are some very positive signs that would suggest we might be on the verge of another spiritual awakening in America and even the world. And then there are some frightening signs that show the conflicts around the world, showing that these events we read about could happen in real time before our very eyes. It reminds me of the introduction of Charles Dickens to his book, A Tale of Two Cities. He describes France before the Revolutionary War. And he states these things, and they're familiar statements. It was the best of times. It was the worst of times. It was the age of wisdom. It was the age of foolishness. It was a season of light. It was a season of darkness. It was a spring of hope. It was the winter of despair. Reminds us of the time we're living in right now. And now we read what John has to say in 1 John 2, verse 18. Little children, it is the last hour. And as you heard that the Antichrist is coming, even now many Antichrists have come, by which we know that this is the last hour. They went out from us, but they were not of us. For if they had been of us, they would have continued with us. But they went out that it might be made manifest that none of them were of us. We'll stop there. Point number one, the Antichrist is coming. The Bible does teach a world figure will emerge on the scene that is called the beast, the wicked one, and also the Antichrist. He will deceive millions of people. At first, he'll seem like a good guy, but he'll turn out to be the worst guy. If Satan ever had a son, this is him. He'll appear as a peacemaker, but he'll end up being the worst troublemaker that ever lived. And he'll be energized by the devil himself. Revelation 13:2 says that the dragon, who's also explained to be Satan in another chapter, will give him his authority. And really, he's an imitation. Whatever God does, Satan will try to imitate. So God has his only begotten son. Satan, in effect, will have his son. And we have this false Christ that will be out there. And also there will be other imitations as well. He's not going to be what you might expect, dressed head to toe in black with flaming red eyes and steam coming up and the Darth Vader thing playing in the background as he quotes AC/DC lyrics or something like that. He'll probably be very attractive, very charismatic, very intelligent. But he is a deceiver. And a lot of times people will try to figure out who the Antichrist is. But I don't think we should waste our time or energy doing that. Because he cannot be revealed until the church is caught up to meet the Lord in the air and what we often call the rapture of the church. The Bible says, he who now restrains will continue to do so until he is taken out of the way, and then that wicked one will be revealed, that's Antichrist, whom the Lord will destroy with the brightness of his coming. The restraining force in the world today is the Holy Spirit working through the church. Godly men and women that speak up for what is true, they speak out against what is wrong. And once we're removed, once we're caught up to meet the Lord in a moment in the twinkling of an eye, then Antichrist can enter the scene and do his thing. So don't waste your time looking for Antichrist. Do what the Bible says, look for Jesus Christ. That's what our focus should be. Point number two, antichrists, plural, are already here. Antichrists are here already because John not only speaks of the Antichrist, the beast, that world leader, but Antichrist. Now, keep this in mind. The prefix anti doesn't just mean against, it also means instead of. So we could call them instead of Christs, or imitation Christs, if you will. Don't forget, in the beginning of Matthew 24, known as the Olivet Discourse, Jesus said, a sign of the last days is many will come in my name saying, I am Christ. So instead of Christ, people are always looking for a substitute for Christ. Mark Zuckerberg of Meta says, we don't have enough friends. Maybe he doesn't have enough friends, I don't know, but we don't have enough friends. And so instead of going out and socializing and making some more friends, he says the solution is AI. We need more robots because AI knows us better than friends, because they do a better job of knowing our likes and preferences. Oh, so I'm supposed to have a cappuccino with my Roomba now instead of go meet a friend somewhere? I mean, you know, really? This is, to me, anti-Christ thinking. Understand what I'm saying? Instead of Christ thinking. I'm looking for substitutes for Christ, other things to look to instead of Jesus. And this is what we should not be doing. The greatest deception is not atheism, it's instead of Christ thinking. A sign of the end times will be pretend believers, imitation Christians. 1 Timothy 4:1 says, the Spirit speaks clearly, and in the last time, some will depart from the faith, giving heed to seducing spirits and doctrines that demons teach. A phrase you hear used today is deconstructing. People will say, I'm deconstructing my faith. I'm dismantling my faith. I'm questioning my faith. And why are they doing this? Because I've experienced church hurt. Oh, really? Yeah, I was hurt in church. Okay, well, look, if you were hurt in church, I'm sorry that happened to you. The church is full of broken people just like you, and things do happen. So maybe you were hurt in church, but I hope you don't give up on the church. Jesus hasn't. And if you're looking for the perfect church, please don't join it, because you'll ruin it, because we're all flawed. But I wonder sometimes if this so-called church hurt is actually not some hurt that came from the church, but because you heard something you didn't like. Well, I felt judged. Okay, well, what happened exactly? Well, maybe someone said to you, hey, why are you living with your boyfriend? That's fornication, that's sin. And you're saying, wait, hold on, what do you mean? That you're judging me. I'm leaving this church. Hey, you should thank that person for telling you the truth. You're not gonna get truth in that culture out there right now, but you'll hear it from the Word of God in the church. And if someone is bold enough to tell you what you are doing is sinful, that's not church hurt, that's keeping you from hurting yourself, right? Think about it.
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1: 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And I've been to Israel many times, and I've led a lot of tours, and I have to say that's absolutely true. Listen, when you're walking on the same stones that Jesus himself walked on, well, that's something that's enriching to your faith. It's not just a travel experience. 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It's a vacation with a purpose. And we're going to be taking a tour of Israel April 6 to 15, 2027. 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
2: 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Well, we're talking today about the end times and making sure our faith and our fellowship with others is in good working order.
1: I think that we need to ask the question, well, if a person walks away from the faith, they leave the church, they abandon their faith, they say they're no longer a Christian, has that person lost their salvation? They say, well, they're deconstructing. I suggest maybe they never constructed to start with. Maybe they're not leaving their faith. Maybe they never had faith in the very beginning. If your faith collapses, maybe it's because it was never constructed on Christ to start with. See, here's what John says. Again, 1 John 2:19. They went out from us, but they were not of us. For if they had been of us, they would have continued with us. Now, let me explain. Christians mess up. Christians lapse. Christians sin. Christians can fall away. Christians can backslide, even for a prolonged period of time. And you can do that and still be a Christian. But if you're a true Christian, eventually you'll come home again. Just like the prodigal son. He messed up. He sinned, but he came to his senses and said, I've sinned. I'm going to go back to my father and say, Father, I've sinned. I'm no longer worthy to be called your son. Just hire me as a hired hand. And he went home. And of course, his father threw his arms around him and kissed him and welcomed him back as a son. And the father missed his son and longed for his return. But if you walk away from the faith and you never return to the faith, my suggestion is you were never part of the faith to start with. You've not lost your salvation. Most likely, you never had salvation. That's what John is saying. If they were of us, they would have continued with us. And if they don't continue with us, it shows they were never of us to really begin with. Okay, so let's shift gears now to chapter 3. 1 John 3, read along with me. Behold, what manner of love the Father bestowed on us, that we should be called children of God. Therefore, the world does not know us because it did not know him. Beloved, now we are the children of God, and it has not yet been revealed what we shall be, but we know that when he is revealed, we shall be like him, for we will see him as he is. And I love this final verse. I'd underline it. If I were you, everyone that has this hope purifies himself just as he is pure. So here's point number 3. God loves you more than you could ever know. You say, I know because I'm so awesome. Not really. He loves you because he's so awesome. He loves you with an everlasting love. The Bible says, therefore, with loving kindness, he has drawn you. Jesus said, for God so loved the world, he gave his only begotten son, and whosoever believes in him should not perish, but have everlasting life. And because God loves you, point number 4, he adopted you as his child. Because he loves you, he adopted you as his child. 1 John 3:1, behold what manner of love the Father has bestowed on us that we should be called the children of God. By the way, this word behold isn't casual. It's like John is saying, hey, look at this. Don't miss this. Check this out. Behold. Behold what kind of love the Father has toward you. He chose you and he adopted you. I heard about two sons that were arguing, as brothers do. One was a biological son. One was an adopted son. And the biological son said, Dad loves me more than you. Because I have his DNA. And the adopted son said, yeah, well, guess what? He chose me. He got stuck with you. God chose you. He picked you out with a purpose. Adoption is intentional. That's why the Bible says, we have not received the spirit of bondage again to fear, but one of adoption, whereby we cry, Abba, Father. What does that mean? It means Abba Father is the Hebrew equivalent of daddy or papa. It's an affectionate phrase a child uses of their father, papa, daddy. And God is giving you the spirit of adoption where you can say that to him, where you can say, Abba Father. When you go to Israel today, you'll see the little kids calling out for their daddy. Abba, they'll say, or Ima for their mother. And so this is what God has done for you. He's predestined us for adoption to sonship through Jesus Christ in accordance with his pleasure and will, Ephesians 1:5 tells us. So you are adopted, not a sign. You are specifically chosen by God. But aren't we all, some would ask, children of God? You hear that said often. We're all God's children, right? Kind of. Let me explain. We are God's offspring, the Bible says, which means we're all created by God. We're all loved by God. But only those who have put their faith in Christ can truly say, I am a child of God. The Bible says, for as many as received him, to them he gave the power to become sons of God. And you know, you can be in a relationship with God, but not be in fellowship with God. Let me illustrate with a popular family drama. King Charles now, married Diana. They had two sons, Harry and William. And William is the heir to the throne. So there's an heir and a spare, I suppose. And if you follow the story, you know that King Charles is fighting cancer. He has a close relationship with William, his heir apparent. And they're in constant communication. And Harry has moved to California. So he's about 5,000 miles away from his father. Now, is Harry a royal son? Of course, he'll always be a royal son, just as William is. But one son has chosen to be in close fellowship and communication with his father. Another son has chosen not to. So that causes tension and pain, and it breaks the father's heart. I hope they patch things up because the window of reconciliation may not stay open forever. But the point of it is we choose what kind of relationship we want to have with the father. When we're away from him, it breaks his heart. He longs for communication with us. And if we will draw near to him, the Bible says he will draw near to us. So if you feel far from God, if you find yourself out of fellowship with God right now, the Father will welcome you with open arms if you'll turn from your sin and come to him.

0: Good reassurance from Pastor Greg Laurie today here on A New Beginning. It's from his new series called Unshakable. And not only will God welcome those who are coming back to him, he'll welcome those who are coming to him for the first time. That's a truth somebody needs to hear today, Pastor Greg.
1: That's right. The Bible says whoever will call upon the name of the Lord will be saved. So think of it this way. 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You do it in prayer. So let me just lead you in a simple prayer. And you can pray this prayer after me. 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The same is true spiritually. You're drowning in your sin. You need help. Jesus will save you. He will rescue you, but you must call out to him. And you know how you do that? You do it in prayer. So let me just lead you in a simple prayer. And you can pray this prayer after me. You can pray it out loud if you like. And this is where you are calling.

0: the Savior who died on the cross for my sin and rose again from the dead. Now, Lord, I turn from my sin and I put my faith in you. Be my Savior, my Lord, be my God and my friend. I choose to follow you from this moment forward. In Jesus' name I pray. 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
1: 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Well, Pastor Greg, you preached a message called What I Would Tell My Younger Self, which is one of my favorite studies you've ever presented. What if you could have taken your younger self to a modern-day harvest crusade, so he could see you, you know, the current you, preaching the gospel? What would young Greg have said about that experience?
0: Wow. Well, you know, in a way, I kind of got a sneak preview of it early in my life. Two events that brought that about. One was shortly after I became a Christian, I went and saw Billy Graham preach at one of his crusades, and I even went forward in the invitation, even though I was already a Christian. I just wanted a closer look at this man that God was using. And I connected to what he was doing. I recognized in him a gift that God had placed in me to be an evangelist. And effectively, I said, that's what I want to do when I grow up. I was around 17 at the time. But then a little bit later, I was not in ministry yet. I was a graphic artist. But I ended up having an experience where I actually preached a little sermon before a crowd that had gathered at Pirates Cove Beach, where we did the baptisms back in the day. And it was not something I planned, but the Lord prompted me to proclaim the gospel. And I spoke to the people sitting up on the rocks. I invited people to come to Christ. Some did, and I even baptized them. So I didn't really get into preaching for a couple of more years, maybe 3 years after that. And I didn't start doing evangelistic events for many years after that, but I was given sort of a glimpse into my future, like the trailers you see in the movie theaters that show you what a film is about. It's almost as though the Lord was showing me, you're going to end up doing this. And that's exactly what I did. So if a younger Greg went to see an older Greg, he would say, whoa, what happened to his hair? And then he would say, yeah, I knew the Lord was going to do something like this. And this is amazing. And I would give God the glory. So I tell this story and many more like it in this book called Jesus Revolution. Maybe you've seen the film. Have you read the book? So many people ask me so many questions like, wait, whatever happened to your mother? Did she ever come to the Lord? What happened to Lonnie Frisbee? What about this? What about that? All these questions. It's all in the book. And I want to send you this book, Jesus Revolution, for your gift of any size to help us continue to bring our ministry of a new beginning to more people around the world. 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So order your copy of the Jesus Revolution book.

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5: 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I'm Bob Shaw. And the older I get, the more I appreciate ordinary days. You know, when I was younger, I was always looking ahead to the next big thing, the next job, or next opportunity, the next vacation. But I don't know, these days I find myself just appreciating just a good conversation, a nice dinner with my wife, just a Netflix night on the couch, hearing from an old friend, even just a day when everything goes according to plan. And it's funny how some of the things we spend years chasing eventually take a backseat to the simple blessings that were right in front of us all along. So maybe if you're younger today, just look at your blessings, look at your life, and just say, thank you, God, this is enough. His grace really is sufficient. Alistair Begg looks at Jesus as the good shepherd, the one who lays down his life for the sheep. It's a picture of love and protection and a relationship that goes far beyond religion. Coming up on Truth for Life.
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8: 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It's going to be my turn. 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People think you're under conviction. 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You're going to learn how to do it.
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5: Here's your news on K-Wave. Secretary of State Marco Rubio testified before the Senate Foreign Relations Committee on Tuesday, his first public appearance before Congress since the conflict with Iran began. Rubio suggested that talks with Iran could resume despite the fragile ceasefire. He said Iranian leaders are now willing to discuss parts of their nuclear program that they refused to talk about a year ago. However, he cautioned that there's no guarantee the two sides will reach an agreement. Rubio also repeated President Trump's claim that Iran's navy has been effectively destroyed. Responding to criticism that the administration moved too quickly toward military action, Rubio said diplomacy remains the preferred and least expensive option. He argued that the administration has successfully helped reduce tensions and end conflicts around the world, adding that some diplomatic efforts have taken place behind the scenes and have not been publicly announced. Remember the good old days when we knew election results the same night or the next day? Well, those days are pretty much gone, here in California at least. Election officials are expected to count more than 7 million ballots from this week's primary election. That process can take several days. Every mail-in ballot must be verified, including checking the voter's signature, resolving any issues before the ballot can be counted. While election workers can begin processing ballots before Election Day, results can't be released until the polls close. Officials say the extra time helps ensure that every eligible vote is counted accurately. Yeah, something to be said about voting integrity. That's the news, and you're up to date. K-Wave weather, a repeat of what we've been getting, clouds then sunshine, but it's going to be a little warmer, a high of 80 in L.A. and Orange counties, 90 in the valleys and Inland Empire, 71 at the beaches. Right now, 63 in Laguna Hills, 63 in Huntington Beach, 63 in Walnut, and 65 at K-Wave. 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

0: In a large church or a classroom or a business, it's easy to get lost in the crowd and just become one of many. But in the kingdom of God, Jesus is aware of every individual. He knows each of us by name. Today on Truth for Life, Alistair Begg examines the intimacy between the Good Shepherd and his flock. Let's open our Bibles to chapter 10 in the Gospel of John.
1: Don't be put off by the idea of eternal life. I have conversations, I've told you this before, about eternal life, how the idea of eternity is a scary thought in many ways. But actually, I've been thinking about it some more, and I realize, and maybe it's taken me time to understand this, but we think wrongly when we think about eternity just as an extension of the duration of life, an extension of life's duration. So it goes on and on and on and on and on. But no, because eternal life is not something that is first of all out there. It is first of all something that is present here. Today, the reality of it brought into a new dimension. If you like, it is an intensification of the experience of life. An intensification of the experience of life. You remember when you fell in love? You're like, whoa, time stopped. You remember when you were in the Alps of Switzerland, if you had the privilege, or you were in the Rockies, or you were in the Grand Canyon, whatever it was, and you stood there in a moment of rapture, and you suddenly said to yourself, you know what, I think I've been standing here for 5 minutes, and I haven't even noticed it. They come offering all kinds of stories. They'll steal from you. They'll destroy you. All the false gods of the false teachers are self-depleting idols. Jesus, life. Life as you can scarcely imagine it. I am the door. He who enters by me will be saved. Discover abundant life. I also remembered this morning something that I had written in one of my little black books. 2009, I was speaking at Mount Hermon, the conference center in Northern California, and I must have been talking along these lines because a lady came up to me and she said, I want to tell you a true story. A friend of mine was suffering through brain cancer and its treatments. His relationship with Jesus was such that the nurse on duty wrote in his chart as a critical comment, inappropriately joyful. And the lady said, since then, it's become one of my goals. You prepared to be thought crazy because you've got such a grin on your face in the midst of sadness and pain and persecution and disappointment? Well, we must move on. I am the door, one door, verses 11 to 13, one shepherd. I am the good shepherd. Interestingly, here the word that is translated, there are a number of words for good in Greek. One is agathos, from which we get the idea of moral rectitude or intrinsic goodness. So for example, a restorative injection may be administered by a nurse or a doctor, and the contents of the injection are intrinsically good. But they may not give you something that is good in a particularly nice, kind, or attractive way. The word for nice, kind, and attractive is the word which is used here. It is the word kalos, kalos. And Jesus says, I am the good shepherd. I am the good shepherd. I am the attractive shepherd. I am the shepherd whose attraction does not lie in the fact that I am 6'5" tall and can throw passes like Mahomes did last Sunday. In fact, there is nothing about me that would mark me out from the crowd. No, the thing that makes Jesus attractive is that he is the servant of God. What is he like? He does not cry aloud. He doesn't lift up his voice. He doesn't make it heard in the street. In short order, he doesn't draw attention to himself. And a bruised reed he will not break, and a smoking flax, he won't quench. Why? Because he's the good shepherd. It's possible to be morally upright in a repulsive fashion. Schaeffer on one occasion wrote, "Biblical orthodoxy without compassion is surely the ugliest thing in the world." I am the good shepherd. He lays down his life for the sheep. The main things are the plain things, you know that. So here is a main and a plain thing. Verse 11, he lays down his life for the sheep. That's in the third person. Verse 14, I lay down my life for the sheep. That's in the first person. Verse 17, again, I lay down my life. Verse 17. In direct contrast to the hired hand to whom we're introduced in verse 12, because the hired hand doesn't do this. The hired hand is not actually a shepherd. There's no intrinsic relationship between the sheep and the shepherd. This guy just has a job. He flees for his life when the wolf comes, and as a result of that, the sheep scatter. Notice what it says there in verse 12. He cares nothing for the sheep. He cares nothing for the sheep. It's actually verse 13, I'm sorry. He flees because he is the hired hand and cares nothing for the sheep. In other words, it's a job. It's a responsibility. And as far as that hireling is concerned, it shouldn't involve the loss of life, and certainly not the loss of his life. But this shepherd lays down his life. Surely the death of a shepherd in those days was a rare occurrence. And probably if it happened, it came about as a result of an accident. And as a result of the accident and the shepherd being destroyed, the sheep would then be endangered. But Jesus lays down his life voluntarily. Verse 18, no one takes it from me. I lay it down of my own accord. Jesus lays down his life. It is planned. I have received this charge from my Father. This takes us into the realm of eternity, into the great mystery of it. For this reason, he says, the Father loves me. For this reason, the Father loves me. Verse 17. It doesn't mean that the Father withholds his love from Jesus until he agrees to give up his life on the cross. No, the Father and the Son's love for one another in the Trinity is antecedent to all these things. The Father's love for the Son is not contingent upon Christ loving us. That is not what he's saying. What he's actually making clear is that when the Father uttered the words at Jesus' baptism, remember, this is my Son whom I love, with him I am well pleased. What God said of his Son at his baptism is actually exemplified in the cross. And I think it's Sinclair I've heard saying, when the Father looks upon his Son on Calvary, taking up the words of the hymn writer, the Father says of the Son, my Jesus, I love thee. I know thou art mine. If ever I love thee, my Jesus, 'tis now. And in this shepherd-sheep relationship, the intimacy is so unbelievably tight that it is described in verse 15 in terms of the intimacy between the Father who knows me, says Jesus, and I who know the Father. That is the intimacy that you enjoy as grounded in Christ. And when we studied in chapter 6, I remember we quoted from John 17 in terms of these things. This is Jesus speaking to his Father. Father, glorify me in your presence with the glory that I had with you before the world existed. I have manifested your name to the people whom you gave me out of the world. Yours they were, and you gave them to me. And they've kept your word. Now they know that everything that you have given me is from you, for I have given them the words that you gave me, and they have received them and have come to know in truth that I came from you, and they have believed that you sent me. I'm praying for them. I'm not praying for the world, but for those whom you have given me, for they are yours. All mine are yours, and yours are mine, and I am glorified in them. Back to verse 14. I am the good shepherd. I know my own, and my own know me. Do you know Jesus? Not asking, do you go to church? Not asking if you're religious. Not asking if you've been baptized. Not asking if your great-grandfather was an Orthodox minister. The text is saying, I know my sheep, says Jesus, and my sheep know me. In other words, Christ's knowledge of his sheep is not a knowledge of a generalized mass of humanity. We saw that last time. He calls them by name. The shepherd knows his sheep. He knows you not as part of a big, vast company of the church in North America or the church throughout the world, but he knows you as you. That's what he's saying. They know me, and I know them. You think about it again in terms of the woman in Samaria. I've often wondered, and I've preached this, and I'm not sure I ever got it right, but in John chapter 4, where you have the movement of Jesus, and it says there, he had to pass through Samaria. And I remember thinking to myself, I wonder if that's a geographical statement or a theological statement. I've now decided it is both, that he had to pass through Samaria. Why did he have to pass through Samaria? Because one of his sheep was sitting by the well. Oh, you say, but she wasn't his sheep yet. Oh, yes, she was. Chosen from before the foundation of the world. He was just about to make plain to her what was known by him and the Father and the Spirit throughout all of eternity. You got the very same thing with Zacchaeus. The wee man up the tree to get a look in, despised by the general public because of his dirty business with the Roman authorities and so on. Jesus says, hey, Zacchaeus, come down. I must stay at your house today. I must stay at your house today. Why? You're one of my sheep. You see, our privilege as Christians is to persuade men and women of the immensity of the love of God for sinners. That he is the seeking God. Jesus, my Savior, to Bethlehem came, born in a manger from sorrow and shame. Oh, it was wonderful. Blessed be his name. Seeking for me. For me. He wasn't seeking for humanity. He was seeking for you. That's the whole point of the parable that he told. There were 99 that were all safe, but one was not safe. What does the shepherd do? The hireling says, forget it. 99 is a pretty good percentage. The shepherd says, no, I go. There were 99 that safely lay in the shelter of the fold, but one was out from the sheep away, lost to the whatever that is. And the amazing verse, but none of the ransomed ever knew how deep were the waters crossed, nor how dark was the night that the Lord passed through ere he found his sheep that was lost. He's the shepherd. He's the door. And finally, there is one flock. Notice verse 16. And I have other sheep that are not of this fold, of this fold. And again, I want to point out to you that he doesn't say, I will have other sheep. I have other sheep that are not of this fold. They already belong to him, even though they have not been brought to him. We say, can such a thing be? Well, remember, Luke tells us the very same thing, describing the arrival of the preaching crew into Corinth. And God's word to them was, I have much people in this city. I have much people in this city. Go and tell them. In light of this, is this a strange thought? I just had it. In the last 24 hours, in light of what we're saying here, when the thief on the cross turned to Jesus and said, Lord, remember me when you come into your kingdom. Isn't it fair to say that Jesus said, I've just been waiting for you to say that. He wasn't caught by surprise, because from eternity, the shepherd has set his gaze upon the sheep. And there's not a Jewish church and a Gentile church. Says Jesus, some of you will come out of your background. Others will come as the message goes out to the world. And the distinguishing feature will all be the same, that they will listen to the voice of the shepherd. One flock that listens to the shepherd's voice. There's nothing uncertain about it, he says, because I have the power to lay my life down and I have the power to bring it up again. In other words, it is a story of victory. It is a story of intimacy. And it is a story of ultimate security. For the sheep are those who are saved from the wolf. You see, when we go out with our friends and neighbors, the fact is that men and women by nature are unaware of the danger in which they find themselves. They don't know that they're in a dangerous position. They don't believe that God made them for himself. They have not come to understand that God loves them in Jesus and seeks them. They have none of that at all. And therefore, we have to both warn of the danger. It is appointed unto man once to die, and after this comes judgment. Otherwise, our friends just wander around like sheep without a shepherd. They're scattered here, they're scattered there. They're mocked by death. The ultimate insecurity that is there. And I read detective books on murder mysteries. I don't know if I should, but I do. And here's, I just reading, finished a book just a couple of days ago. And one of the characters in the book, the detective, is talking to his daughter, and he says the hardest thing to come to terms with is the regret. I mean, life is an opportunity, the chance to do something that maybe won't mean much in the grand scheme of things, but will have significance in our own little universe. You waste your life on things that don't even matter. You want things you can't have. You dream of stuff that can never be. And all the time, your life is slipping away through your fingers like so many finite grains of sand, squandered on nothing. And Jesus stands forward and he says, I am the door. Enter by me. Salvation, abundant life. I am the shepherd. I am the kind one. I am the attractive one. And my sheep hear my voice and they follow me. You see, religious observance will never deal with the insecurities that we feel. I remember as a child, when I was 15, that's still a child, despite what 15-year-olds think. I remember the feeling of standing at the radiators in Ilkley Grammar School, having moved from Scotland, and not knowing a single soul in the school, and dreading that first gap in between the first two lessons and the next two. And just standing against the radiator and thinking, I don't have a place to stand. I don't know if I belong here. In a very childish way, I understand. It was soon gathered up in the expressions of friendship. But don't you realize that people that we meet every day are essentially standing beside their radiator, their lamp box, their mailbox, their desk, insecure, unsure of love. And to us, since there's going to be one flock, Revelation 7 is entrusted the ministry of reconciliation. You see, our security this morning, as believers, those who believe, our security doesn't lie, and didn't lie, incidentally, for the sheep, in the walls of the fold's enclosure. That's not where the sheep's security lay, not in the walls of the enclosure of the fold, but in their proximity to the shepherd. That's the security. Lo, I am with you always, even to the end of the age. That sounds pretty secure. And though you walk through the valley of the shadow of death, I will be with you. That sounds secure. Therefore, the believer's security doesn't lie in the strength of our faith, but in the indestructibility of the one in whom we have placed our faith. I wonder, is that your story? It may be your story, because Jesus comes to seek. Living for Jesus may be difficult, may be disappointing, may at times be dangerous. Oftentimes, it will be delightful. But I guarantee you one thing, it will never be dull. God forgive us for going out into the world and suggesting for even a nanosecond that life with Jesus is anything other than the finest adventure we could ever have, with an unbelievable celebration at the end. I don't know. I can't tell why he whom angels worship should do these things. I can't tell how he will win the nations. But we do know this. One door, one shepherd, one flock.
0: 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It's a book that warmly invites you to draw near to Jesus and let go of your worries and your burdens. Come to him and find rest for your soul. This little 60-page booklet points to the many affirmations found in Scripture that remind us that no matter our circumstances, Jesus is waiting with open arms. All we have to do to find peace is turn to him. In fact, Jesus doesn't even qualify his invitation. He simply says, come. You don't have to clean yourself up. You don't have to have your life or your faith all figured out. You don't have to prepare. Just come. 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
1: Father, thank you. Thank you that your word is so satisfying. We can never really plumb its depths. We could go back through this passage and do better. We could go back through the passage and glean more. But we pray that what is of yourself, you will write in our hearts. You will make it increasingly precious to us, the wonder of your shepherdology, the wonder of your care, and that we might, in intimacy with you, rejoice in the security that is ours because not of how well we are doing, but because of who you are and because of what you, Lord Jesus, have done. Write it in our hearts, we pray, for Christ's sake. Amen.
0: I'm Bob Lapine. We're glad you've studied God's word with us today. Jesus performed multiple signs and miracles that authenticated his identity, his purpose, and his power. Many were convinced, but the religious leaders of his day only became angrier and more frustrated. What about you? Do you believe? Tomorrow we'll review the evidence. The Bible teaching of Alistair Begg is furnished by Truth for Life, where the learning is for living.
2: 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But maybe someone told you about us years ago. 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Long before social media and group texts, people struggled with jealousy, competition, and hurt feelings. Dr. J. Vernon McGee talks about a family that had all of that and more next on Through the Bible.
3: Most of you are not old enough to remember one of the most important promises ever made. It was simple. I shall return. I'm Willie Jordan of Fred Jordan Missions. Let's take three. When World War II hero General Douglas MacArthur was forced to evacuate the Philippines with his United States forces after the Japanese invasion in 1942, MacArthur promised, "I shall return." Those words were echoed around the world. And when MacArthur returned and liberated the Philippines in 1944, he announced, "I have returned by the grace of Almighty God." God's word is filled with promises. I love these promises from Joshua. Be strong, very courageous. Be strong, of good courage. Do not be afraid, nor be dismayed. For the Lord your God is with you wherever you go. MacArthur kept a promise to the Philippines. God always keeps his promises. God's faithfulness is the strongest truth of the Old Testament. God promised Abraham and Sarah that they would be the parents of a mighty nation. He promised that the world would be blessed through them. God was faithful and he kept his promise. God's people were slaves in Egypt, and God called Moses to lead his people out of bondage. God was faithful. He kept his promise. Friend, God is faithful. When God promises, he always follows through. The psalmist wrote, "Even though I walk through the darkest valley, I fear no evil, for you are with me." Friend, no matter what you're going through today, remember this. God never promised to keep us from pain, heartache, or tragedy in life, but God promised to be with us through the tragedy, through every heartache and every pain. I'm Willie Jordan of Fred Jordan Missions. Join me again for Take Three.
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0: Through the Bible is a 5-year study of God's entire Word, and together we discover God's purposes in history and our lives, found only when we believe in Jesus Christ. 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
1: 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I'm Bob Shaw. If you're on the go this morning, hey, thanks for listening. Whether it's your car, your truck, your bus, your train, your motorcycle, your e-bike. Man, e-bikes are everywhere now. Aren't they, Phil?
2: Yeah, everywhere.
1: There are bikes, e-bikes everywhere, and they're in neighborhoods, they're in shopping centers, they're bike trails, side streets.
3: Yeah, a whole family of e-bikes just moved in next door. It's crazy.
1: And some of them have mad skills. Have you noticed this? Popping wheelies down the intersections and stuff. And it's, you're like, they're weaving through traffic, they're disappearing down roads, and I find myself saying, well, I certainly wouldn't let my parents see me do that. I don't know, man. Just one more Southern California observation from behind the windshield. Pastor Rick Warren explains why you need to let God be your defender. And instead of retaliating, respond like Jesus did when he was insulted. That's next on A Daily Hope.
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3: 2 minutes to 10 a.m., and here is your news on K-Wave. One person has been killed and more than 60 injured in Iranian drone strikes on Kuwait's international airport, local officials have said. Kuwait's defense ministry spokesman called Wednesday's attack criminal Iranian aggression, while the foreign ministry said diplomatic missions had been damaged. Iran's Islamic Revolution Guard Corps claimed the attack, saying it was in retaliation for U.S. strikes on an Iranian oil tanker and Keshem Island. Iran also said it targeted U.S. bases in the Gulf. The U.S. earlier said it had launched self-defense strikes on Iran and shot down or intercepted Iranian missiles fired at Kuwait and Bahrain. Closer to home, yeah, the day after the elections, L.A. Mayor Karen Bass will face former reality television personality Spencer Pratt in November as she seeks a second term. This is the only second time in 9 elections since 1977 when the incumbent mayor has been forced into a runoff. City Councilwoman Nitya Raman finished third, and in other city election results, City Attorney Heidi Feldstein Soto lost her bid for a second term, finishing third behind Deputy Attorney General Marissa Roy and Deputy District Attorney John McKinney. That's the news. You're up to date. K-Wave Southern California weather for today for L.A. and Orange counties. Low clouds and fog this morning, and partly cloudy this afternoon with highs in the 70s to lower 80s. For the Inland Empire, partly cloudy with patchy fog this morning, becoming mostly sunny and warmer with highs between 87 to 94 degrees. Right now in Riverside, it's 71 degrees. It's 64 in Burbank. Cerritos is showing 66 degrees. And right here at the K-Wave building in Santa Ana, it's currently 66 degrees. 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I'm Phil Ross.
1: And here in the K-Wave studio, it's a brisk 54 degrees.
3: You might want to brush that icicle off your nose, Bob. 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I know it's cold.
1: I just thank God every day for space heaters. That's all I can say. Thank you very much, Phil and Pastor Rick Warren, and A Daily Hope right now on K-Wave 1110 and 107.9.
2: Hello, and welcome to Pastor Rick's Daily Hope with Rick Warren. We are so glad you're here with us today. We're going to continue our series called The Keys to a Blessed Life. Now, in these messages, Rick walks through Jesus' Sermon on the Mount and shows us how to live a truly hopeful and purpose-filled life. Let's jump back in. This is part two of It Depends on Who You Depend On.
7: Now, what do you do when your strength evaporates? You're at the end of the day and you go, I'm just out of steam, I'm out of energy, or I don't have the energy to go into this next week. I got too many things to do and not enough energy to do it. Here's a good promise, Isaiah 40, 31. Those who trust in the Lord for help will find their strength renewed. They will rise on wings like eagles. They will run and not get weary. They will walk and not grow weak. I'll give you a personal testimony on this one. I have been living this verse, this one, Isaiah 40, 31, because there's no way I could face the loss of my son on my own energy, on my own strength. I needed God to pull me through many, many dark times. Now, let me just say this. In the darkest moments of your life, when you cannot see your way forward, and doesn't matter what they are or where they came from, in the darkest moments of your life, you need God's strength to get you through. And the reason why most people never get through it is they don't have God's strength. I've seen people go through a divorce and they never recover. I've seen people go through a breakup and they never recover. I've seen people go through a major illness. I've seen them go through a bankruptcy or getting fired or getting laid off or getting arrested. I've seen people go through all kinds of different things. And, abuse, and they never recover. Why? Because they're depending on their own strength. You're not going to get through it on your own strength. You're going to get stuck at that stage, and you get miserable the rest of your life. The only way you get through the darkest days of your life is on God's strength. You got to depend on Him. Now, I've put down here a couple verses that I would encourage you to memorize. One of them is for when you're young, and another one is for when you're old. But the first one, everybody can memorize this. It's only one sentence. Psalm 71, 16. Look at this verse. I walk in the strength of the Lord. I walk in the strength of the Lord. That's an affirmation. Psalm 71, 16. In fact, let's memorize it right now. Let's say it together. Psalm 71, 16. I walk in the strength of the Lord. And where is that verse? Psalm 71, 16. And what does Psalm 71, 16 say? I walk in the strength of the Lord. Now, here's what I encourage you to do. Write that verse on a card and read it over and over and over till you got memorized so you can say it 10 times a day. And here's what you do. You make it the most important affirmation in your life. And when you get up in the morning and you want to go right back to bed, and you're worn out, and you go, I don't even have enough energy to get started today. You sit on the side of your bed, and you say, I walk in the strength of the Lord. And then when you get up, and you go to school, or you go to work, or whatever you're doing, and you have that first conflict with somebody, you say, I walk in the strength of the Lord. And later in the afternoon, when you get a phone call, and it's bad news, and it's terrible, and you're frustrated and you're scared and it creates anxiety and stress, you say, I walk in the strength of the Lord. When late in the day, you're just running out of energy and yet there's still a whole lot more to do, you say to yourself, I walk in the strength of the Lord. And when you go to bed at night, as you put your head down on the pillow and all of the things that you didn't get done and all of the worries and the fears and loneliness and any other thing that tends to pile in, you say, I walk in the strength of the Lord. That is the kind of woman God blesses. That is the kind of man God blesses. I walk in the strength of the Lord. I don't just depend on God's wisdom and do the right thing. I do the right thing with the right power. I'm not doing the right thing under my power. I'm doing the right thing under God's power. God, I need you to give me the energy. I need to plug into the power. When you get older, you're going to face the pains and problems of aging. And that gets pretty frightening. Just talk to somebody who's getting up in age and ask them that. And here's a good verse for then. When maybe your body isn't working like it should and your mind isn't as sharp as it used to be, and maybe you're starting to get a little Alzheimer, a little dementia, Psalm 73:26 says this: "My health may fail and my spirit may grow weak, but God remains the strength of my heart. He is mine forever." That's a great verse to remember. That everything may else fall apart in my life, but God is the strength of my heart. He is mine forever. One of the most famous Christians of the 19th century was a guy named Hudson Taylor. He was a very famous missionary to China, and he was a spiritual giant, a brilliant man. Later, though, in age, he lived to be an old man, and in his old age, he lost his health and became very, very weak. And he wrote this letter to a friend, and it said this: "I am so weak, I can no longer work. I am so weak, I can no longer study. I'm so weak, I can no longer read my Bible. I cannot even pray. I can only lie still in the arms of God like a little child and trust." That's good enough. Sometimes in your life, you're gonna be so weak, you can't even pray. Sometimes in your life, you're gonna be so weak, you can't read the Bible. You can't go to a Bible study. You can't work. You can't do anything. What do you do in those moments? You're just laying there in bed so weak. "I rest in the strength of the Lord, in his arms like a little child, and I trust." You see, weakness can actually be a good thing in your life if it causes you to depend on God. Look at this verse up here on the screen. This is from St. Paul. Paul says this, 2 Corinthians 12. "Three times I begged God to take away my weakness." Now, you got some weaknesses you'd like God to take away. You've probably asked him to. "And each time God said, 'My grace is all you need. My power works best in your weakness.'" So you don't need anything else. You just need me. "My power works best in your weakness. So," Paul says, "I now gladly boast. I boast about how weak I am. I used to hide my weaknesses. I used to be ashamed of my weaknesses." Paul says, "Not anymore. I'm proud of my weaknesses." Why? Because when I'm weakest, the power of Christ works in me and shows up through me. And when I'm weak, then I am strong. See, that's the paradox of depending on God. The more you're weak, the more you depend on God. The more you depend on God, the stronger you get. And you do the right thing, but you do it in the power of God, not in your own power. Now, there's a third one, and this is a big one, where you can learn dependence, being poor in spirit this week so God can bless you. And Tom's gonna come talk about it. To be blessed by God, I depend on God's wisdom and I depend on God's strength. But the third thing is I depend on God's timing, not mine. I depend on God's timing, not mine.
8: The older I get, the more I understand how timing is so important in every area of life. Look at it in sports, you can see it easily. The difference between a professional pitcher and an amateur is timing. The difference between a professional golf player and an amateur is timing. You can see it in things like cooking. A professional cook knows that it takes 37 seconds in the toaster for the perfect Pop-Tart. They know that if they're a real professional. You just see it in all kinds of areas of life. You see it in your life. God's timing, the right timing, is God working in the right way in your life? The Bible's really clear about the fact that there are seasons to our life. And the fact, I don't like this, but the fact is, one of those seasons that God talks about again and again is the season of waiting. He is working in our lives during this season of waiting. While you're waiting, God is working. Don't think that the season of waiting means that God has stopped working. He's still working. He's just taking us through a season of waiting because of timing, because of what he's doing in our lives, because of what he's doing in circumstances. So that's why the Bible says in Psalm 31, 14 and 15, "I trust in you, O Lord. You are my God. My times are in your hands." You're going to spend a lot of life waiting. And if you don't figure out how to trust God while you're waiting, you're going to spend a lot of life not trusting God. Because there's a lot of life where we are in God's waiting room. You ever been in a hurry when God wasn't? That happened to anybody else and what I'm talking about? I mean, you want it to go along, but it's just not going along. God is never in a hurry. God is never in a hurry. because he's eternal. And he is watching, he is working, he is seeing how and when you will trust him as you're waiting. We're saying, when, Lord, when is it going to happen? And God's saying, what am I doing in your life? You can trust me with this. Now, the problem with waiting is our human nature and the culture around us, everything about it says don't wait. Get things as quickly as you can. I mean, we have Fast Track and Fast Passes, and one of the best business magazines is Fast Company. Everything is fast. When I go through the drive-thru, I don't know if you guys are like this for getting food. I like to, like, give my food at the first window, and I want to see the bag come out so I can just sort of keep driving by and grab it as I go by. I don't want to even wait 20 seconds. That's the way we tend to be wired in our culture, and it goes against God's blessing in our lives, because God's blessing comes through these times of waiting. Ecclesiastes 3:11 says, God has set the right time for everything. Now, I know some of you right now, you are in a time of waiting. Maybe it's for school to end. Maybe it's for a man or a woman to come into your life. Maybe it's for a marriage to happen or for a baby to come. You're in this time of waiting in your life. And if you were honest, you would say, I'm frustrated right now with how slow this is working. We've all been there at times. There's a promise in the Bible that tells you not only that God is working, but also how God is working. It's an important promise to understand for how God works in our lives during these times of waiting. Isaiah 60, verse 22 says, I am the Lord, and when it is time, I will make these things happen quickly. Here's how God's working in how he works in our lives, and it will drive you crazy. You wait and wait and wait for something, and then all of a sudden, God just gives it to you all at once. And it's just overwhelming, and you say, I was asking for it, but could you slow it down a little bit now? This can happen with, I know a lot of people who've been through adoptions like this, where they've started the adoption process, and they thought the adoption was going to go through in a few months, and they waited months and months and sometimes years and years and thought it never was going to happen, and then they get the phone call. And the phone call says, okay, we got the baby for you. Are you ready in 2 days? And you got to go pick him up in another country. Can you do that? That's how God works many times. That's how God works in sending Jesus into this world. The Bible tells us that the world waited thousands of years for Jesus to come the first time. But at the right time, Jesus came into the world. And we've been waiting 2,000 years now for Jesus to come again. When's he going to come again? God's right time. That's when he's going to come. You might write this down in your outline, just this sentence. A delay is not a denial. Just remember that a delay is not a denial. We think God is saying no, but really God is saying not yet. Will you keep trusting me through this? And this has to do many times with how we talk to God about it, how we pray. Sometimes when we pray about something, we say, God, it's like, I want to give you first option on this. Can you do this really fast? If you don't get it done, then I'm going to go get it done myself. I don't care what I have to do, I'm going to get it done. And God said, no, are you trusting me? Micah talked about that. Micah 7:7 says, I trust the Lord to save me, and I will wait on him. I'm not going to go out and get it myself. I'm not going to accomplish this myself. I'm going to wait on him to answer my prayer. That is the kind of faith that God blesses.
7: One of the things that Tom just said, and I didn't see anybody writing it down, and it's brilliant, so you need to write this down. While I'm waiting, God's working. You need to write that down. He said, while I'm waiting, God's working. A lot of times we think, while I'm waiting, nothing's happening. But God is often working behind the scenes in ways you can't even see to get you ready for the answer to your prayer. While you're waiting, God's working. It's not like God's waiting. While you're waiting, God's working. Good example of that is how we got this land for Saddleback Church here at Lake Forest. You know, we started many years ago over in Laguna Hills High School. And the church began to grow, and the more it began to grow, we had to go to other different buildings. And at one point, we were using 4 different high schools in the same week. We're using Laguna Hills High School on one day, Mission Viejo High School on another day, El Toro High School on another day, and Tribuco Hills High School on another day. In fact, in the first 13 years of this church, because we didn't have any land to build on, we used 79 different buildings. Can you imagine that? We said, we're the church, if you can figure out where we are this week, you get to come. And we were literally, you know, there's a church up in LA called the Church on the Way. We were the church on the move, because you never knew where we were from week to week. And the church kept growing, and we went from one service to two services, to three services, to four services, and I'm getting tired, to five services, to six services. And I'm going, anytime, Lord, we'd like to have a building now. And I'd look around at friends of mine who were pastors, they got a building, and they got a building, and they got a building. And one day God said to me, Rick, who are you doing this for? I said, well, I'm doing it for you, Lord. For you. He said, well, does it matter what does it matter to you what I do in other people's lives? You just follow me. And he said, would you still serve me if the church I call you to lead and pastor never has a building? I said, of course I would. Of course I would. The fact is, while we were waiting, God was working. And God was preparing this piece of land, 120 acres. That's bigger than most college campuses. But the problem was, nobody knew where this piece was. Because while we were starting the church, there was no city of Rancho Santa Margarita. There was no city of Foothill Ranch. There wasn't even a Lake Forest. There was an El Toro. There were no roads around here. There was no freeway. This was a cow pasture. Nobody even knew it was here. But a million years ago, God had already planned, that's where I'm going to put part of my church, part of my body called Saddleback. I'm going to put them right there. And we just had to wait for everything to happen for God to give us this piece of property. And I can't tell you how many times we were tempted in early years to settle for something small. And people say, here's a half acre of land. Here's a third acre of land. We could have bought that, but each time I'd say, no, it's too small. And I just kept trusting God for this. If we had bought it, we would have built a church that seated 200, and none of you would be here. Now, let me just give you a little lesson. God always gives his best to those who wait. And if you get in a hurry, you're going to settle for second best in your life. And before God brings the best man into your life, the best woman into your life, the best job into your life, the best opportunity into your life, Satan's going to give you all kinds of detours. And he's like, hey, see me over here. And you go, I'm getting tired. Why don't we just pick this one? And you settle for less than God's best in your life. Don't do it. As your pastor who loves you, I'm telling you, don't do it. If you will wait for God's best, God always gives his best to those who leave the choice to him. But if you get frantic and you get nervous and you get in a hurry and you start trying to answer your own prayer, you will have a fatal flaw and a terrible mistake in your life. When you try to answer your own, that's what Abraham did. God promised Abraham, I'm going to give you a son. And when it didn't happen, and didn't happen, and didn't happen, and didn't happen, and didn't happen, because his wife was unable to conceive at that point, he took her handmaid, got her pregnant, and had a little boy named Ishmael, and said, here, God, I got the miracle son. And God says, that's not the baby I'm going to give you. That's your plan. That's not my plan. That's your plan. If you want God's blessing, you got to learn this truth very deeply. Spiritual poverty means I don't do it myself. I depend on God's wisdom. I depend on God's strength. And I depend on God's timing. And he'll answer it when he's ready to answer it. And when he knows I'm ready for the answer, I'm going to trust him. All right. Number four, let me give you another way to practice this week. To be blessed by God, I depend on God's wisdom, God's strength, God's timing. And I also depend on God's defense. Not mine. I'll explain this. But I depend on God's defense, not mine. There's always going to be people in your life who misunderstand you. Do you agree with that? There'll always be people around you who misunderstand you. There'll always be people who don't like you. There'll always be people who criticize you, judge you, attack you, gossip about you, spread rumors about you. And a lot of people are like, you know, if I could just be perfect, then everybody would like me. Wrong. Jesus was perfect, and a lot of people didn't like him. So even if you were perfect, even if you were Jesus, there'd be people who are just not going to like you. And so they're going to attack, and they're going to criticize, and they're going to try to get, and even in your closest relationships, those who love you most, your boyfriend, your girlfriend, your husband, your wife, those who love you most, you're still going to be misunderstood by them because we live in a broken world. And when you are misunderstood, you're going to have a tendency to get in there and defend yourself. And when you're attacked, your tendency is to attack back. When people criticize you, you want to criticize back. People slam you, you want to slam them back. People insult you, you want to insult them back. You're out on the freeway, somebody expresses to you the international sign of displeasure. You want to express the international sign of displeasure back to them. Don't do it. Let God be your defender. Don't defend yourself. God says every time you get under attack, get criticized, get put down, get misunderstood, now you got two choices. You can defend yourself or you can let me defend you. What it'll be? Who do you think can do a better job of defending you? Yeah, God can. Now, listen to me very closely. You're most like Christ. You're most like Jesus when you say nothing in the face of attack, in the face of unjust, unfair criticism, in the face of lies about you. You're most like Jesus when you say nothing and you remain silent and you just say, I'm gonna put this in the hands of God and let him be my defender, and I'm gonna try myself and defend myself back. In 1 Peter 2:23, we talked about last week Jesus' crucifixion and his resurrection. It says, when they hurled insults at him, Jesus, he did not retaliate. When he suffered, he made no threats back. Instead, he entrusted himself to God to set things right. That means I depend on God to be my defender.
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7: Hi, everybody. This is Pastor Rick. I would like to thank you. Thank you for being a part of our Daily Hope family. I don't get to say that often enough, but your generosity is helping us share the hope of Jesus with people here at home and literally all around the world, even in places where it's difficult and even dangerous to get the good news. You know, I recently heard from a woman named Eunice in Cameroon. Cameroon is a country in Central Africa. And she wrote to me, she said, Pastor Rick, I lost both my son and my daughter in the war. And now I'm raising 4 grandchildren on my own. I was overwhelmed with grief. But then she says, but through the Daily Hope devotionals, I have found strength and comfort and peace in God's word. So thank you for helping me hold on to hope. Wow. That's powerful. That's powerful. And that happened because your giving is helping Eunice find the strength to carry on, to raise her grandchildren, and to keep trusting God even through the deep loss of her kids. Now, right now, I wanted to tell you about this because we have a special opportunity. There's some generous friends who have offered a matching grant. What that means is whatever you give will be doubled. Okay, they'll match it. That means whatever you give today will go twice as far to reach even more people with God's word. So can I ask you a favor? I want to encourage you, give your best gift you can today. But together, let's keep bringing the hope of Jesus Christ to people like Eunice and to the billions of other people who still need to hear. There are still people who've never heard the name of Jesus. We want to keep expanding to get the message to the whole world. So help us out. Let me just close by saying, I love you. I do. I love you. I thank God for you. And I am so grateful that we are in this mission together. God bless you.
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9: 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Thanks so much for being with us on this beautiful Wednesday. It's a little hazy out there, but I believe the sun is going to be shining later this afternoon, and it is the day after the elections here in California. And thank you to everybody who honored God's blessing of freedom and allowing us to pick our elected officials, because it's through our voice that we reflect Christian values through our choices when it comes to elections. So for those of you who sat it out, and apparently it was a lot, there was only, I think, a 28% of Californians that voted, which is very disappointing. But I'd like you to pray about how you might approach the November general election, because it could not be more important. And I'll be talking about that more, just because, you know, it doesn't... Whatever side you vote for, this isn't a political statement, but, you know, participating in the process is a gift that we've been given. That's how freedom, we're about to celebrate 250 years of this great country. And that requires citizen participation. And if we don't participate, then we're not able to take our Christian values and help to get people into places where decisions are made that reflect those values. It's not a perfect system. I get that. But that doesn't excuse not participating, because freedom is one of the greatest gifts that God has ever given anybody on this planet. And not very many people have the privilege like we do to experience that freedom ever. They don't ever get experience freedom. And I don't understand what people don't get about that. But I'll be talking about that more as we approach the November election. So again, whew, we got through it. And again, for everybody that participated, thank you so much. Well, deconstructing our faith is a topic that it's a topic of conversation around the halls in churches these days. But one has to construct something significant before it can be deconstructed. So today on A New Beginning, Pastor Greg Laurie has a fantastic message about the end times. And, you know, if it is upon us, as he's going to show, maybe that is the impetus, the motivation that we need to build a strong foundation in our faith. And so he's turning to 1 John chapter 2 for signs of the times, and that Jesus is coming again. And we may not have long to wait, but in the meantime, we have a lot to construct. I might go back to my election little dissertation there. But anyway, I think you get the point. So keep it right here. A New Beginning is coming up next, and you're listening to K-Wave.
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17: A phrase you hear used today is deconstructing. People will say, I'm deconstructing my faith. I'm dismantling my faith. That's not good.
18: A faith that needs to be torn apart and cast aside was never a faith we should have built our lives on. Coming up today, Pastor Greg Laurie helps us make a new beginning.
17: If your faith collapses, maybe it's because it was never constructed on Christ to start.

0: Anytime something huge happens in the world, people start asking, wait, is this it? Is Armageddon about to begin? Well, today on A New Beginning, Pastor Greg Laurie examines what the Bible actually says about the end times and why we don't need to panic. God's not caught off guard by any of this. He's had a plan from the very start, and that plan includes you, your peace, your hope, and your future. It's a reassuring reminder you don't want to miss.
1: First John chapter 2. And chapter 2 clearly shows us that we're living in the last days. All around us are signs of the times pointing to the fact that Jesus is coming again. There are some very positive signs that would suggest we might be on the verge of another spiritual awakening in America and even the world. And then there are some frightening signs that show the conflicts around the world, showing that these events we read about could happen in real time before our very eyes. It reminds me of the introduction of Charles Dickens to his book, A Tale of Two Cities. He describes France before the Revolutionary War. And he states these things, and they're familiar statements. It was the best of times. It was the worst of times. It was the age of wisdom. It was the age of foolishness. It was a season of light. It was a season of darkness. It was a spring of hope. It was the winter of despair. Reminds us of the time we're living in right now. And now we read what John has to say in 1 John 2, verse 18. Little children, it is the last hour. And as you heard that the Antichrist is coming, even now many Antichrists have come, by which we know that this is the last hour. They went out from us, but they were not of us. For if they had been of us, they would have continued with us. But they went out that it might be made manifest that none of them were of us. We'll stop there. Point number one, the Antichrist is coming. The Bible does teach a world figure will emerge on the scene that is called the beast, the wicked one, and also the Antichrist. He will deceive millions of people. At first, he'll seem like a good guy, but he'll turn out to be the worst guy. If Satan never had a son, this is him. He'll appear as a peacemaker, but he'll end up being the worst troublemaker that ever lived. And he'll be energized by the devil himself. Revelation 13:2 says that the dragon, who's also explained to be Satan in another chapter, will give him his authority. And really, he's an imitation. Whatever God does, Satan will try to imitate. So God has his only begotten son. Satan, in effect, will have his son. And we have this false Christ that will be out there. And also there will be other imitations as well. He's not going to be what you might expect, dressed head to toe in black with flaming red eyes and steam coming up and the Darth Vader theme playing in the background as he quotes AC/DC lyrics or something like that. He'll probably be very attractive, very charismatic, very intelligent. But he is a deceiver. And a lot of times people will try to figure out who the Antichrist is. But I don't think we should waste our time or energy doing that. Because he cannot be revealed until the church is caught up to meet the Lord in the air and what we often call the rapture of the church. The Bible says, he who now restrains will continue to do so until he is taken out of the way. And then that wicked one will be revealed, that's Antichrist, whom the Lord will destroy with the brightness of his coming. The restraining force in the world today is the Holy Spirit working through the church. Godly men and women that speak up for what is true, they speak out against what is wrong. And once we're removed, once we're caught up to meet the Lord in a moment in the twinkling of an eye, then Antichrist can enter the scene and do his thing. So don't waste your time looking for Antichrist. Do what the Bible says, look for Jesus Christ. That's what our focus should be. Point number two, antichrists, plural, are already here. Antichrists are here already because John not only speaks of the Antichrist, the beast, that world leader, but Antichrist. Now, keep this in mind. The prefix anti doesn't just mean against, it also means instead of. So we could call them instead of Christs, or imitation Christs, if you will. Don't forget, in the beginning of Matthew 24, known as the Olivet Discourse, Jesus said, a sign of the last days is many will come in my name saying, I am Christ. So instead of Christ, people are always looking for a substitute for Christ. Mark Zuckerberg of Meta says, we don't have enough friends. Maybe he doesn't have enough friends, I don't know, but we don't have enough friends. And so instead of going out and socializing and making some more friends, he says the solution is AI. We need more robots because AI knows us better than friends, because they do a better job of knowing our likes and preferences. Oh, so I'm supposed to have a cappuccino with my Roomba now instead of go meet a friend somewhere? I mean, you know, really? This is, to me, anti-Christ thinking. Understand what I'm saying? Instead of Christ thinking. I'm looking for substitutes for Christ, other things to look to instead of Jesus. And this is what we should not be doing. The greatest deception is not atheism, it's instead of Christ thinking. A sign of the end times will be pretend believers, imitation Christians. 1 Timothy 4:1 says, the Spirit speaks clearly, and in the last time, some will depart from the faith, giving heed to seducing spirits and doctrines that demons teach. A phrase you hear used today is deconstructing. People will say, I'm deconstructing my faith. I'm dismantling my faith. I'm questioning my faith. And why are they doing this? Because I've experienced church hurt. Oh, really? Yeah, I was hurt in church. Okay, well, look, if you were hurt in church, I'm sorry that happened to you. The church is full of broken people just like you, and things do happen. So maybe you were hurt in church, but I hope you don't give up on the church. Jesus hasn't. And if you're looking for the perfect church, please don't join it, because you'll ruin it, because we're all flawed. But I wonder sometimes if this so-called church hurt is actually not some hurt that came from the church, but because you heard something you didn't like. Well, I felt judged. Okay, well, what happened exactly? Well, maybe someone said to you, hey, why are you living with your boyfriend? That's fornication, that's sin. And you're saying, wait, hold on, what do you mean? That you're judging me. I'm leaving this church. Hey, you should thank that person for telling you the truth. You're not gonna get truth in that culture out there right now, but you'll hear it from the Word of God in the church. And if someone is bold enough to tell you what you are doing is sinful, that's not church hurt, that's keeping you from hurting yourself, right? Think about it.
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1: You know, I've heard people describe a trip to Israel as seeing the Bible actually come to life. 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And I've been to Israel many times, and I've led a lot of tours, and I have to say that's absolutely true. Listen, when you're walking on the same stones that Jesus himself walked on, well, that's something that's enriching to your faith. It's not just a travel experience. 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Think of it this way. It's a vacation with a purpose. And we're going to be taking a tour of Israel April 6 to 15, 2027. 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
2: 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Well, we're talking today about the end times and making sure our faith and our fellowship with others is in good working order.
1: I think that we need to ask the question, well, if a person walks away from the faith, they leave the church, they abandon their faith, they say they're no longer a Christian, has that person lost their salvation? They say, well, they're deconstructing. I suggest maybe they never constructed to start with. Maybe they're not leaving their faith. Maybe they never had faith in the very beginning. If your faith collapses, maybe it's because it was never constructed on Christ to start with. See, here's what John says. Again, 1 John 2:19. They went out from us, but they were not of us. For if they had been of us, they would have continued with us. Now, let me explain. Christians mess up. Christians lapse. Christians sin. Christians can fall away. Christians can backslide, even for a prolonged period of time. And you can do that and still be a Christian. But if you're a true Christian, eventually you'll come home again. Just like the prodigal son. He messed up. He sinned, but he came to his senses and said, I've sinned. I'm going to go back to my father and say, Father, I've sinned. I'm no longer worthy to be called your son. Just hire me as a hired hand. And he went home. And of course, his father threw his arms around him and kissed him and welcomed him back as a son. And the father missed his son and longed for his return. But if you walk away from the faith and you never return to the faith, my suggestion is you were never part of the faith to start with. You've not lost your salvation. Most likely, you never had salvation. That's what John is saying. If they were of us, they would have continued with us. And if they don't continue with us, it shows they were never of us to really begin with. Okay, so let's shift gears now to chapter 3. 1 John 3, read along with me. Behold, what manner of love the Father bestowed on us, that we should be called children of God. Therefore, the world does not know us because it did not know him. Beloved, now we are the children of God, and it has not yet been revealed what we shall be, but we know that when he is revealed, we shall be like him, for we will see him as he is. And I love this final verse. I'd underline it if I were you. Everyone that has this hope purifies himself just as he is pure. So here's point number 3. God loves you more than you could ever know. You say, I know because I'm so awesome. Not really. He loves you because he's so awesome. He loves you with an everlasting love, the Bible says. Therefore, with loving kindness, he has drawn you. Jesus said, for God so loved the world, he gave his only begotten son, and whosoever believes in him should not perish, but have everlasting life. And because God loves you, point number 4, he adopted you as his child. Because he loves you, he adopted you as his child. 1 John 3:1, behold what manner of love the Father has bestowed on us, that we should be called the children of God. By the way, this word behold isn't casual. It's like John is saying, hey, look at this. Don't miss this. Check this out. Behold. Behold what kind of love the Father has toward you. He chose you and he adopted you. I heard about two sons that were arguing, as brothers do. One was a biological son. One was an adopted son. And the biological son said, Dad loves me more than you. Because I have his DNA. And the adopted son said, yeah, well, guess what? He chose me. He got stuck with you. God chose you. He picked you out with a purpose. Adoption is intentional. That's why the Bible says, we have not received the spirit of bondage again to fear, but one of adoption, whereby we cry, Abba, Father. What does that mean? It means Abba Father is the Hebrew equivalent of daddy or papa. It's an affectionate phrase a child uses of their father, papa, daddy. And God is giving you the spirit of adoption where you can say that to him, where you can say, Abba Father. When you go to Israel today, you'll see the little kids calling out for their daddy, Abba, they'll say, or Ima for their mother. And so this is what God has done for you. He's predestined us for adoption to sonship through Jesus Christ in accordance with his pleasure and will, Ephesians 1:5 tells us. So you are adopted, not a sign. You are specifically chosen by God. But aren't we all, some would ask, children of God? You hear that said often. We're all God's children, right? Kind of. Let me explain. We are God's offspring, the Bible says, which means we're all created by God. We're all loved by God. But only those who have put their faith in Christ can truly say, I am a child of God. The Bible says, for as many as received him, to them he gave the power to become sons of God. And you know, you can be in a relationship with God, but not be in fellowship with God. Let me illustrate with a popular family drama. King Charles now, married Diana. They had two sons, Harry and William. And William is the heir to the throne. So there's an heir and a spare, I suppose. If you follow the story, you know that King Charles is fighting cancer. He has a close relationship with William, his heir apparent. And they're in constant communication. And Harry has moved to California. So he's about 5,000 miles away from his father. Now, is Harry a royal son? Of course, he'll always be a royal son, just as William is. But one son has chosen to be in close fellowship and communication with his father. Another son has chosen not to. So that causes tension and pain, and it breaks the father's heart. I hope they patch things up because the window of reconciliation may not stay open forever. But the point of it is we choose what kind of relationship we want to have with the father. When we're away from him, it breaks his heart. He longs for communication with us. And if we will draw near to him, the Bible says he will draw near to us. So if you feel far from God, if you find yourself out of fellowship with God right now, the Father will welcome you with open arms if you'll turn from your sin and come to him.

The Bible says he will draw near to us. So if you feel far from God, if you find yourself out of fellowship with God right now, the Father will welcome you with open arms if you'll turn from your sin and come to him.

0: unshakable. And not only will God welcome those who are coming back to him, he'll welcome those who are coming to him for the first time. That's a truth somebody needs to hear today, Pastor Greg.
1: That's right. The Bible says whoever will call upon the name of the Lord will be saved. So think of it this way. Maybe you're out in a riptide in the ocean and you can't get your footing and you're in trouble and you see a lifeguard. Call out for help and the lifeguard will rescue you. The same is true spiritually. You're drowning in your sin. You need help. Jesus will save you. He will rescue you, but you must call out to him. And you know how you do that? You do it in prayer. So let me just lead you in a simple prayer. And you can pray this prayer after me. You can pray it out loud if you like. And this is where you are calling out to Jesus to save you. Just pray this. Lord Jesus, I know I'm a sinner. And I know you are the Savior who died on the cross for my sin and rose again from the dead. Now, Lord, I turn from my sin and I put my faith in you. Be my Savior, my Lord, be my God and my friend. I choose to follow you from this moment forward. In Jesus' name I pray. Amen. Hey, if you just prayed that prayer, I want you to know that Christ himself has come to live inside of you. And I have a resource I want to send you. It's called the New Believer's Bible. So the New Believer's Bible is the New Testament in the New Living Translation with hundreds of notes that I wrote that will encourage you in this commitment you are making to follow Christ. 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But let me get this New Believer's Bible into your hands as quickly as possible. Here's Dave to tell you more.
0: 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Well, Pastor Greg, you preached a message called What I Would Tell My Younger Self, which is one of my favorite studies you've ever presented. Hmm. What if you could have taken your younger self to a modern-day harvest crusade so he could see you, you know, the current you, preaching the gospel? What would young Greg have said about that experience?
1: Wow. Well, you know, in a way, I kind of got a sneak preview of it. Early in my life, two events that brought that about. One was shortly after I became a Christian, I went and saw Billy Graham preach at one of his crusades. And I even went forward in the invitation, even though I was already a Christian. I just wanted a closer look at this man that God was using. And I connected to what he was doing. I recognized in him a gift that God had placed in me to be an evangelist. And effectively, I said, that's what I want to do when I grow up. I was around 17 at the time. But then a little bit later, I was not in ministry yet. I was a graphic artist, but I ended up having an experience where I actually preached a little sermon before a crowd that had gathered at Pirates Cove Beach, where we did the baptisms back in the day. And it was not something I planned, but the Lord prompted me to proclaim the gospel. And I spoke to the people sitting up on the rocks. I invited people to come to Christ. Some did, and I even baptized them. So I didn't really get into preaching for a couple of more years, maybe 3 years after that. And I didn't start doing evangelistic events for many years after that. But I was given sort of a glimpse into my future, like the trailers you see in the movie theaters that show you what a film is about. It's almost as though the Lord was showing me, you're going to end up doing this. And that's exactly what I did. So if a younger Greg went to see an older Greg, he would say, whoa, what happened to his hair? And then he would say, yeah, I knew the Lord was going to do something like this. And this is amazing. And I would give God the glory.

0: I tell this story and many more like it in this book called Jesus Revolution. Maybe you've seen the film. Have you read the book? So many people ask me so many questions like, wait, whatever happened to your mother? Did she ever come to the Lord? What happened to Lonnie Frisbee? What about this? What about that? All these questions. It's all in the book. 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
2: 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Insight for Living is coming up next. 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
10: If you're being honest, when was the last time you went too far? Too much anger, too many words, too little restraint. The answer is probably more recent than you'd like to admit. Today on Insight for Living, Chuck Swindoll connects a defining moment in the battle every one of us fights, the battle for self-control. The Jewish people had been given an unlimited license for revenge. What they did with it reveals something extraordinary about the Spirit of God at work in human hearts. Teaching from Esther chapter 9, Chuck titled today's message, The Limitations of Retaliation.
11: In order for there to be some kind of stoppage of vengeance, self-control must be applied. One of my volumes that has helped me in the study of Esther writes this. Though in the book of Esther, the tables had been turned on those who would have killed the Jews had behind them all the theological conditioning provided by their scriptures. And their understanding of permission to avenge themselves would have been adjusted accordingly. Instead of having to endure slaughter without any means of self-defense, the new legislation permitted them to fight for 1 day against those who attacked them and to kill them. The fact that this surprising change in the circumstances had taken place was awe-inspiring. It pointed to a providential ordering of their affairs, not to be taken lightly. To be sure, it was wonderful and a cause of rejoicing, but arrogance and presumption were ruled out, together with all bullying, self-assertive superiority, which in turn would call for God's condemnation and punishment. What he's saying in those words, what she is saying in those words, is in fact a representation of self-control. Built into the heart of those ancient Jews, though in Persia all those years, was a long-term restraint coming from the Torah, coming from Holy Scripture that held them in check. Let me show you. Chapter 9. In the 12th month, that is the month Adar, on the 13th day, when the king's command and edict were about to be executed, on the day when the enemies of the Jews hoped to gain the mastery over them, when the Gentiles hoped to gain mastery over the Jews, it was turned to the contrary, so that the Jews themselves gained the mastery over those who hated them. Get the picture? Obviously, by using it twice, he is referring to a switch in the gaining of mastery. To begin with, the Gentiles gained the mastery over the Jews and waited for the day they could attack. tables turned, and we have rejoiced to see it happen in earlier chapters of Esther. Now the Jews have gained the mastery over those who would have hurt them and perhaps had already begun to do so. And they are told without limits, take advantage of this opportunity. Get even. Get back. Did they? Well, they certainly defended themselves. They certainly inflicted just punishment. And there is nothing in Scripture that stands against that. But I don't believe they did it out of control. I'll show you why. Verse 2. The Jews assembled in their cities throughout all the provinces of King Ahasuerus to lay hands on those who sought their harm. Notice not all of them, but only those who sought their harm. And no one could stand before them, for the dread of them had fallen on all the peoples. Don't think for a moment that when the barbed wire is cut and the Allied troops come and the prisoners in the death camps are freed, that dread doesn't fall on the guards. And for just reason. Even all the princes of the provinces, the satraps, the governors, and those who were doing the king's business assisted the Jews because the dread of Mordecai had fallen on them. Indeed, Mordecai was great in the king's house, and his fame spread throughout all the provinces, for the man Mordecai became greater and greater. Verse 6, and in Susa, the capital, the Jews killed and destroyed 500 men. And then it names for us a number, 10 in fact. Verse 10, the 10 sons of Haman, the son of Hammedatha, the Jews' enemy, but they did not lay their hands on the plunder. Underline that. They had the freedom to kill women and children, but they didn't. Or if they did, it's not recorded once in this account. They had the freedom to take the spoil from the annihilation of these. They did not touch it. It says they never laid their hands on it. On that day, the number of those who were killed in Susa, the capital, was reported to the king. Look at his response. The king said to Queen Esther, the Jews have killed and destroyed 500 men and the 10 sons of Haman in Susa, the capital. What then have they done in the rest of the king's provinces? You would have expected him to say, that's enough, touch no one else. But he trusts her. He trusts them. Look at what he says. Now, what is your petition? What more can I do for you? It shall even be granted you. And what is your further request? It shall also be done. She says, if it please the king, let tomorrow also be granted to the Jews who are in Susa to do according to the edict of today. Don't limit it to one day, please. There are others that we must be defended against. Let Haman's 10 sons be hanged on the gallows in addition to my request for yet another day. So the king commanded that this should be done. An edict was issued in Susa. Haman's 10 sons were hanged. It was a public demonstration saying, no more of this will be allowed, that which these men stood for. The Jews who were in Susa assembled also on the 14th day of the month, Adar, and killed 300 men in Susa, but they didn't lay their hands on the plunder. And I read nothing of killing women and children. Now the rest of the Jews who were in the king's provinces assembled to defend their lives. Notice it's for the purpose of defense, as well as to rid themselves of enemies. Yes, there is a place for that. Yes, there is a place for dealing with enemies. Yes, there is a reason for national defense. And killed 75,000 of those who hated them. But again, it says, now for the third time, they did not lay their hands on the plunder. The temptation to go too far, to take material advantage of their enemy, was resisted. What's the point? They were free to strike back without reservation, certainly free to go the full distance in retaliation. But the Jews deliberately applied self-control. They refused to treat their enemies as they had the freedom to do. They held back. Instead of just gaining the mastery over the enemy, they gained the mastery over themselves. Before going any further, let me explain to you as best I can how the syndrome works. Find a blank piece of paper somewhere. Draw, or at least write, two columns. On the left, put the title, The Offender. On the right, put the title or the heading, The Offended. One is the original initiator, the other is the recipient. The offender on the left, the offended on the right. Let's complete the list on the left. First, I would put disapproval begins. Next, I would write under that same heading, the offender, disapproval intensifies and grows into hatred. Next, I would put hatred begins to be expressed. And this leads to extreme punishment becoming a way of life. Notice already the erosion. What begins as mild disapproval leads to hatred, which leads to a way of life, some kind of extreme punishment. It may come across as words set against another. It may be limited to letters that are ugly and character assassinating. It might be physical. It could be threatening. It could lead to physical violence, as certainly it does in cases around our society. Now, right in the middle of this list, you have listed all these other things. Put, one day, the tables are turned. For the offender, where disagreement has led to hatred, which has led to extreme punishment, which has led to a way of life for extreme punishment, then one day, or perhaps in a brief period of time, the tables are turned. Stay on that same list on the left there. The very first thing that occurs is fear of revenge from the offended. Next, an expectation of vengeance. And then last, if it runs its normal course and nothing stops it, full-scale acts of hatred and violence experienced. The person who was hurt gets back in full measure. As Webster says, there is revenge, which is another word for retaliation. Now let's go to the offended. It's almost as though you were to take these columns and reverse them. The offended on the right. First of all, an awareness of disapproval. An awareness of disapproval. Next, an inability to change the thinking of the angry person. This leads to the beginning of mistreatment, which leads in turn to the inability to defend oneself. There's a sense of helplessness as the person comes down on us. By the way, put in parenthesis, if you will, thoughts of retaliation intensify. Because you can't change, because you can't defend, because you can't seem to hold it back, you then think, how can I someday get back? Now, as in the first list, this list now includes one day the tables are turned. One day the enormous cat becomes the mouse in your paws. One day the prisoner gets the gun. One day the victim has his or her moment. All right, we're still going on this list. Opportunity provided to get even. And then finally, if not held in check, there is the acting out of full-scale vengeance. Now, look at the lists. Compare the two. You have this alike in both of them. A growth of intensity. The other side, feeling of helplessness and defenselessness. It's exactly what happened to the Jews. In both cases, this changes. In a day, in a moment, in a period of time, the tables are turned. And this is your moment. What is it that stops the syndrome? Self-control under the Spirit of God. And it is there we experience again what we battle with lust and anger and temper and gluttony and habits with drugs and alcohol. We yield to the temptation to go too far. Turn finally to Romans chapter 12, if you will, please. You have been so kind to listen carefully to these words. We haven't finished until we look through the lens of Scripture at God's attitude toward retaliation. Let me make a disclaimer. I am not referring to criminal acts. I am not referring to necessary national defense. I am not making a case for the removal of all attorneys from the face of the earth. I am not. I see their place. I appreciate those who make their living in that realm. Most of them, I appreciate. Somebody asked me recently if I knew what looked good on an attorney that's black and brown. I said, no, I didn't. Said, a Doberman. I said, that's not true of most of them I know. Boy, I'll get mail on this one, won't I? Okay, back to Romans chapter 12. The Christian who is free today can be the most dangerous creature on earth. If you really get a hold of the grace of God and it goes to seed, wow, you must have self-control or you will bring havoc to the body of Christ. First, I want to suggest three things to remember on the basis of Romans 12. And I'm addressing believers in Jesus Christ. Number one, remember, you are to be different from the world. Romans 12, 1 and 2. Remember, you are to be different from the world. Verses 1 and 2. I urge you, therefore, brethren, by the mercies of God, to present your bodies a living and holy sacrifice, acceptable to God, which is your spiritual service of worship. And do not be conformed to this world. Put in parenthesis, don't be conformed to the world. Don't take your cues from what they would do. The world invariably will retaliate. Except for a few rare exceptions, thanks to Douglas MacArthur types, the world will get its pound of flesh. I learned that years ago. Drove a little white Volkswagen. We had two children back then. I was trying to get out of the car in a close parking space. Scout's honor. I opened the door, had one child in my arm, and was trying to help the other child out of the car, and my door bumped the car next to me. I did not chip the paint. There was a slight little ding. I frowned. I looked around, hoping to say, I'm sorry. I apologize. Didn't see anybody. Closed the door, locked my car, took my children, walked inside this discount store, and encountered the owner of that vehicle, who had been on his way out the door and stood watching what I had done. Well, you would have thought I wrecked his car. And I stood inside the store knowing my turn was coming. And he got into his car, but before he sat down, he took his door and went bang, bang, bang. Now, you know, here's my little Volkswagen sitting there with three major dings. Why? Because the world retaliates, doesn't forgive. It doesn't say, I understand, I've done what you've done a dozen times myself. It gets back in like measure and preferably in greater measure. Remember, you're different. Don't be conformed. Verses 3, 4, and 5. Remember, you are a member of the same family. Verse 3, through the grace given to me, I say to every man among you not to think more highly of himself than he ought to think. You're not in charge. As my daughter said the other day, who died, Dad, and put you in charge of the world? It was a great question. No one has died and put you in charge. This isn't the family of Jones. This isn't the family of Smith. This isn't the family of Johnson. This isn't the family of Swindoll. This is the family of God. Don't think of yourself as ruler and Lord. Remember, you're a member of the same family. And just as we have many members in one body, all members do not have the same function. So we who are many are one body in Christ. That's the family owner. And individually, we're members one of another. Remember, you're members of the same family. Parenthesis, don't try to take charge. You can't handle it. You'll get out of control. There are some exceptions when a church leadership must take charge and bring discipline. Discipline measures on members. It's the most tragic part of the pastor's experience, but it must occur on occasion. But that's not what I have in mind here. I have in mind personal vendettas, personal retaliation, personal revenge. Don't try to take charge. And finally, verses 17 to 21, remember the Lord is your defender. The Lord is your defender. Listen to these words. Never pay back evil for evil to anyone. Respect what is right in the sight of all men. If possible, so far as it depends on you, I love this verse, there's reasonableness in it. If possible, so far as it depends on you, be at peace with all men. Verse 21, do not overcome evil by evil, but overcome evil with good. Parenthesis, don't carry out your own revenge. If I could get on my knees to make it more effective, I would. Please, lay down your arms. Take all of the bullets out of the weapon. I've never met a human being who was an adult who didn't have somebody they could blame for something. We're all, in that sense, victims of abuse. We're all, in that sense, victims of mistreatment, victims of wrong words, victims of misunderstanding. Don't carry out your own revenge. Remember, the Lord is your defender. Remember, we are all members of the same family. And remember, we are different from the world. I have no idea for whom this message was meant. I don't plan the chapters in the Bible, I just preach them. But it seemed to stand out in my mind that there was something to say to all of us about the importance of resting our case, letting God be God, letting Him deal beautifully and masterfully with those who would gain the mastery over us. I'd like to ask you to bow with me for a moment of prayer. Father, thank you for reproof that comes from divine scripture. Thank you for relevance in the declaration of the Word of God. May these words fall on receptive ears, and Lord, may we do something about them. May we obey them. May we be models of self-control. In the name of Jesus Christ, amen.
10: This is Insight for Living. 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That's the fruit of self-control, gaining mastery over yourself rather than over your enemy. To dig deeper into this remarkable account, Insight for Living has prepared a special bundle of resources for the Esther series, which concludes in just a few more days. This bundle includes the Searching the Scriptures Bible Study Workbook, Chuck's full-length biography of Esther, and the complete collection of 12 sermons on CD. 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In just a moment, I'll describe a brand new booklet Chuck's written about the power of the cross. We published it just in time to coincide with the teaching series that begins on the 10th of June. The cross not only represents our salvation in Christ, but a constant source of power that we can deploy every single day. Chuck?
11: My mother was a wise woman, relentless too. From the time I was old enough to string sentences together, she was pressing scripture into me. Memorize this. Learn that. Hide it in your heart. Honestly, when you're young and restless, and there are a thousand other things competing for your attention, a mother's insistence on scripture memory can feel, well, a little annoying. But oh, how wise she was. Because here I am, decades later, with eyes that don't cooperate the way they used to. The pages of my beloved Bible, dog-eared, marked up, worn soft from a lifetime of handling, are nearly impossible for me to read now. But those promises, they come to my lips like sweet honey, spontaneously, effortlessly, right when I need them most. A friend told me recently that my body may be past 90, but my mind still responds like a 40-year-old. I'm not sure that's entirely accurate, but I'll take it. And I'll tell you why it's true, to whatever extent it is. It's because God's word is hidden in my heart, deeply, permanently. And nothing, not age, not failing eyesight, not the relentless march of time, can reach in and take it out. The grass withers, the flowers fade, but the word of God abides forever. I believe that today more than I've ever believed it in my life, and that's precisely why I refuse to grow weary in well-doing. We have something the world is desperately searching for. Hope, real hope, not optimism, not positive thinking. The timeless, unshakable hope of the cross we proclaim. As June 30th approaches, don't wait. Your gift plants the seed of God's word in fertile soil all over this world. What are you waiting for? Let's tell them together, because there is indeed hope.
10: Yes, the world needs the right direction. To respond to Chuck Swindoll, call us at 800-772-8888 or go to insight.org/donate. 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It's called The Cross We Proclaim. In his booklet, Chuck draws from Paul's letter to the Corinthians to show how easy it is to live with great energy, but be heading in the wrong direction. 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

0: kind of a pouting session. And I was like, God, I don't like this. This is so uncomfortable. Why are you letting me go through this really challenging season? I don't feel like I deserve this. Like, are you really good? You know, those kinds of questions that come to your mind during prolonged seasons of struggle and challenges. And he just brought this verse to mind. He's like, why are you kicking against the goats? And so I had to look it up. What are you talking about, Lord? So I looked it up. I was like, oh, I'm making this harder on myself because of the way I'm reacting to the situation. I'm making it more painful for myself. God is ultimately doing good for me. He's ultimately doing good for our family. But I'm seeing it through the lens of, this is hard. This is uncomfortable. I don't like this. I don't want to go in this direction. Yeah. So I'm fighting it. I'm pouting about it. I'm having a bad attitude. And God is saying, if you'll just shift your attitude, this will be so much more pleasant for you, so much more pleasant for your family. And it was just kind of a aha moment for me.
1: Boy, you know, much of life seems to point in that direction, right? Mm. If you just adjust your attitude, daughter, son, I mean, the Lord, he must have that speech with different people thousands of times a day in different circumstances, because this is just the human condition, right? Mm. The sinfulness of humanity. Ashley, I want to read a quote from the book because I thought this was good, Mothering on Empty. In the book you wrote, I realized that if my identity was based solely on my role as a mother, then I would come up short every time. Yeah. My kids would never be perfect, and neither would I. Mm-hmm. That's a good billboard. Mm-hmm. Guess what, everybody? You're never going to be perfect, and your kids will never be perfect either. They might be great kids, but if they're perfect, they'd be Jesus.
2: Mm-hmm. Right.
1: So how did that minister to your heart to say, how do you embrace that and believe it?
2: Yeah, well, that's the challenge that I've wrestled through. But I feel like when you put your identity in people, no matter how good they are, and no matter how well-behaved they are or how kind they are to you, at some point they will let you down. And at some point you'll be feeling like you're at rock bottom because you aren't feeling loved, basically. Yeah. And so when I realized that and realized that I needed to have my identity in Christ first, that really changed everything. And nothing has helped me form my identity more than spending time reading the Bible. As simple as that sounds, and if you're a Christian, you've heard that so many times, but it really is true that as a mom, you feel like you don't have time because you're so tired and you're always caring for other people. So you feel like you should put it off until later. But the more that you don't feed your soul, the more empty that you are.
1: Well, that certainly is true, and that's why we've been encouraging moms today. Your role is so important. Here at Focus on the Family, we want to equip you to be the best parent you can be. I'm so thankful for our panel of moms, Ashley, Kristen, and Jenny, and I'm looking forward to more of their insights next time. This is such good stuff. And John, I think you're going to agree. There's a lot here for us dads as well.
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5: 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The word for today is coming up today at noon, and Pastor Chuck Smith has a great message from Hebrews chapter 5, verse 7, easy for me to say, and it's all about the practice of prayer. 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
6: Hi, I'm Johnny Erickson Tata. And in the story of the Good Samaritan, we all know about the roles played by the priest, the Levite, and the Samaritan. But we don't often consider the role of the broken man wounded by the side of the road. What about his role? Was he just the focus of everybody else's object lesson? Well, his role is perhaps the most significant, because the wounded man by the side of the road revealed the true character of the three others. And the same is true for people with disabilities. In a church, they reveal so much about the character of their fellow parishioners. Will you be compassionate, or will you walk by me? Will you make the sacrifice to help, or will you let someone else do it? Do you think I'm less important than others, or do you see me as an equal? 1 Corinthians chapter 12 says that disabled people are indispensable, and maybe that's because of what they reveal about us.
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1: 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A dual U.S.-Iranian national and CEO of an Iran-based technology company was arrested today in Newport Beach on a federal criminal complaint charging him with violating U.S. sanctions against Iran by acquiring sophisticated U.S.-origin networking, security, and encryption equipment for Iranian customers, including the Iranian regime's nuclear and military. Jamshid Ghomi of Newport Coast is charged with conspiracy to violate the International Emergency Economic Powers Act. Ghomi is expected to make his initial appearance this afternoon in the United States District Court in Santa Ana. According to the affidavit filed with the complaint, Ghomi is the founder, owner, and CEO of Faraz Pardaz Rayana Company Limited, or FPR, a Tehran-based computer networking company, for more than a decade. Ghomi has used his company to procure U.S.-originated networking equipment for customers in Iran in violation of U.S. sanctions. And at no time did Ghomi or FPR obtain a license from the U.S. Department of the Treasury's Office of Foreign Assets Control authorizing those transactions. Also, a mental competency hearing is scheduled today for a woman accused of opening fire at singer Rihanna's Beverly Crest area home. Ivana Ortiz is charged with one count of attempted murder involving Rihanna, along with 10 counts of assault with a semi-automatic firearm and many additional felonies. Rihanna, her partner, rapper A$AP Rocky, their children, and staff were at home at the time of the March 8th shooting. Ortiz remains jailed in lieu of almost $1.9 million in bail. That's the news, and you're up to date. K-Wave Southern California weather for today for L.A. and Orange Counties. Partly cloudy skies this afternoon with highs in the 70s to lower 80s. For the Inland Empire, mostly sunny today and warmer with highs 87 to 94 degrees. Right now, Murrieta, it's 81. Pasadena is showing 81 degrees also. Los Alamitos, it's 71 degrees. And right here at the K-Wave building in Santa Ana, it's currently 76 degrees. 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

0: Welcome to The Word for Today, featuring the Bible teaching ministry of Pastor Chuck Smith, founder of the Calvary Chapel Movement. This radio program is a chapter-by-chapter, verse-by-verse study through the entire Bible. And on today's edition of The Word for Today, Pastor Chuck continues his message, The Practice of Prayer, as we pick up in Hebrews chapter 5, verse 7. And now, with today's study, here's Pastor Chuck.
1: Prayer is not an instrument by which we can accomplish our wills upon the earth. God never intended that prayer be the medium by which you can do anything you want to do, have anything you want to have. And yet, unfortunately, so many people look at prayer like that. Like it's something where I can just come to God and ask anything I want. And you say, well, didn't Jesus say, ask what ye will and it shall be done? Who did he say it to? Did he say that to the multitudes? No. He said it to his disciples. And what constitutes being a disciple? If any man will come after me, let him deny himself and take up his cross and follow me. Now, when you read, and whatsoever you desire when you pray, believe that you receive and you have it, put over the top of that, deny yourself, take up your cross and follow me. You see, that's who he is giving this broad promise to. And if I have indeed denied myself to take up the cross and to follow him, then I'm not going to be seeking those things for my own glory and for my own flesh or whatever, but I'm only going to be seeking those things that would please the Father. And in prayer is where we so often learn submission to the will of God. Prayer does change things, but prayer changes me more than it changes God. I cannot believe that God is changed by prayer. And if you think that prayer is a way by which you can snow God and get him to see your point of view, you're wrong. You can get God to acquiesce if you just, you know, talk fast enough and smile enough and throw in enough hallelujahs. Well, surely God will see it your way and you can, you know, get what you want. Not so. I am convinced that every right thing I have ever prayed for, God intended to give it to me before I ever prayed. And if I pray for something that is wrong, God is too good and too loving to give it to me. Though I cry and carry on and threaten and stomp out and everything else, he still loves me too much. He's not going to destroy me, nor is he going to change. He said, behold, I am the Lord God, I change not. But I am changed so often in prayer. Things that I think, oh, I've got to have that, you know, and I pray, and oh, Lord, please, you know. But as I am praying, the Spirit of God changes me. I really, hey, I really don't need it, Lord. That's all right. Your will be done. And you learn submission. And so Jesus, it says, even though he were a son, yet he learned obedience. It was obedience to the Father in going to the cross, submitting now unto the will of the Father, and he learned obedience by the things which he suffered. He had to go through that suffering. The path of the cross is a path of suffering. Paul the Apostle, in writing to the Philippians, said, oh, that I may know him and the power of his resurrection. Oh, yes, Paul. Yay, yay, I'm with you. I want to know him and I want to know power, you know. But Paul went on to say, and the fellowship of his sufferings. Oh no, Paul, I don't want that. I want the power. I want the glory. I want, you know, to ride the gravy train. Being made conformable unto his death, even the death of the cross. Oh, no, no, no, I don't want the cross. I don't want suffering. But that's where he learned obedience. The submitting of my life to God, the learning to yield my life to him, I learn it more in suffering than any other place. That's where I learn obedience. When I endure suffering as a good soldier, when I accept this by just committing my life to God and saying, well, Lord, my life is yours. Peter said, he who suffers according to the will of God, let him commit himself unto God as a faithful creator. God, you know I don't like to suffer. You know I don't like to feel this pain, emotional or physical. But God, you know what I need and you know what's best for me. And so, Lord, my life is yours and I submit to you. That takes much greater faith than saying, God, I command you take this pain away. Where I'm demanding or commanding God to follow my orders. I don't learn anything that way. Jesus learned obedience through the things that he suffered. And being made perfect, complete, he became the author of eternal salvation. Now we are told also in Hebrews that he is the author and the finisher of our faith. Now he is the author of our eternal salvation. He has made salvation possible for us because he went to the cross, because he was obedient to the will of the Father, because he learned this obedience and submitted to the Father, he was then able to bring to us eternal salvation. He could not have brought it to us had he not gone to the cross. But now it's complete. Our salvation is complete. And so he was called of God a high priest after the order of Melchizedek, of whom we have many things to say, or of which we have many things to say, which are hard to be uttered, seeing you're dull of hearing. Now, these people were on the fence. They had come to a knowledge of Jesus Christ from their Judaistic backgrounds. They had this deep ingrained traditions of their fathers. All their lives, they were accustomed to going to the temple, participating in the temple worship. Very moving, very dramatic, deeply instilled. And now they saw a better way. Now they came to the knowledge of Jesus Christ. And some of them were on the fence. They didn't know if they wanted to go all the way with Jesus or whether or not they wanted to go back to the temple worship, go back to the high priest, take my sacrifice again back to the priest that he might offer it for me. And so they're dull of hearing. Paul said, I'd like to talk to you more about this. He will talk more about it in the 7th chapter. I have a lot more to say on this, but they're hard things to utter because you're dull of hearing. For the time you ought to be teachers, you have need that one teach you again, which be the first principles of the oracles of God. And you've become such as have need of milk and not of strong meat. Now, they'd been around, they'd heard. They needed to be going on. But they needed to have the first principles rehearsed over again. They should have been at the stage where they could go out and teach others. But they had need that he just go back and give them the bottle again. You're not ready to take the meat yet. Though the time has come, you should be able to digest some meat by now. But there was an arrested spiritual development. Oh, watch out for that. That's one of the most common diseases within the church. Arrested spiritual development. Person comes to the knowledge of Jesus Christ. Whee, no glory. And then they hit a plateau and they just hang there. They never go on. They're always on the same level. You talk to them today and they're talking about the same things they were talking about 25 years ago. Arrested spiritual development. They're no further along in their spiritual maturity than they were 25 years ago. You see them and they're still drinking the bottles. Entertain us. Do a dance. Do a jig. Sing a song. Play a harp. Do something to entertain me, you know. And they can't take the strong meat. But you know what? You folks are spoiled. Because once you've developed a taste for strong meat, you'll never be satisfied with a bottle again. And, you know, some of the people who go back out to, you know, get some of the excitement of the bottle experiences they used to have as a babe, they find out that it doesn't satisfy anymore. Once you get a taste of the strong meat of the word, I'll tell you, it spoils you for anything else. So you're spoiled. You just can't go back to that old routine anymore. You've been spoiled. And you try to go back and you just say, wow, you know, did I used to engage in that, you know? Everyone that uses milk is unskillful in the word of righteousness, for he is a babe. Paul in the Corinthian epistle talked about carnal Christianity. He said they were babes in Christ. Arrested spiritual development, common ailment within the church. But strong meat belongs to them that are mature. Even those who by reason of the use have their senses exercised to discern both good and evil. The word of God, growing in the word, it gives you a discernment. And you can immediately begin to discern some of these milky little scintillating kind of doctrinal trivias. And you say, hey, you know, this froth, whipped cream, not nourishing. And the guy next to you is getting blessed out of his socks, you know. And saying, oh, isn't that wonderful? Isn't that marvelous? Yeah, nothing there. It's cotton candy. You know, it just tastes sweet, but it dissolves. There's no substance. Therefore, leaving the principles of the doctrine of Christ, that is, the primaries, the word of the beginning of the gospel of Christ. Let us go on to maturity. Not laying again the foundation of repentance from dead works and of faith toward God and the doctrine of baptisms and the laying on of hands and the resurrection of the dead and of eternal judgment. And this we will do if God permit. Now, let's leave these basic principles, doctrines of salvation and redemption. Let's go on into a maturity. Let's go on into a mature experience with God. Let's develop in our walk with the Lord. Let's mature. Let's grow up. Now, for years in my ministry, I sought to be a preacher. I was a preacher. And I sought to be an evangelist. And just about every message that I preached was evangelistic. Because within the denomination where I was serving, evangelism was the big thing. First thing on my report, I had to put how many people were saved. And if you don't have some in that box, then you're not going to look good to the bishop. So I sought to be an evangelist. I preached the gospel. But I came to the realization after years of frustration that preaching is for the unconverted. What the converted needs are teaching. Now, God had called me to be a teacher. I was seeking to be a preacher. And as I preached, the church never developed. It never matured. The people didn't mature. I kept them in a state of spiritual arrested development. All they knew was the doctrine of salvation. They knew it well. They knew they had to be born again. They knew they had to repent from their sins. They knew they had to be baptized, because that's all they ever heard. And we never took them beyond that state of spiritual infancy until we began to teach the Word of God. Leaving these first principles of the doctrine of Christ, going on into the full maturity, not going back over and over and over again the foundations of faith, but building now upon that foundation the whole knowledge of God through the Word. Now Paul says something, or the author here says something, that is difficult to understand. For it is impossible for those who were once enlightened and have tasted of the heavenly gift and were made partakers of the Holy Spirit and have tasted the good word of God and the powers of the world to come, if they shall fall away, to renew them again unto repentance, seeing they crucify to themselves the Son of God afresh and put him to open shame. I know that this is a passage of Scripture that Satan loves to use. Satan loves to use Scripture. He came to Eve with Scripture. Hath God said, you can eat of any of the trees? He came to Jesus with Scriptures. It is written, he will give his angels charge over thee to bear thee in all thy ways, or to lift thee up and to carry thee in all thy ways, lest at any time you dash your foot against a stone. He came to Jesus with Scriptures. But what Jesus then did was balance Scripture with Scripture, taking a Scripture out of its context. You can make it mean something else. Taking Scripture and isolating it, you can make it mean something else. We must compare Scriptures with Scriptures. What do we know that the Scripture teaches? That a man may fail, that a man may even blaspheme and still find forgiveness. For we remember that Jesus said to Peter, before the cock crows, you're going to deny me three times. And Peter said, if they would kill me, I would never deny you. And after the cock crowed twice, Jesus turned over, looked at Peter, and Peter realized that he had denied him three times, the last time with blasphemy, saying, I don't know the man. And he went out and he wept bitterly. But Peter found forgiveness, he found restoration, and he became one of the pillars of the early church, the apostle, a leader of men. So it doesn't mean that if I falter or if I fall or if I fail, that I'm out. that God puts me out and I have no hope of redemption. It's impossible that I might be renewed unto repentance. We know that God is gracious. We know that God is merciful. We know that God is long-suffering. We know that He is patient. And He has not rewarded us according to our iniquities, but as high as the heaven is above the earth, so high is the mercy of God towards those that fear Him. So Satan often uses this verse to a person who has backslidden and says, man, you are out. Do you see what it says here in Hebrews? You've had it. That was the unpardonable sin that you committed, and there's no way to renew you to repentance. You are out of the game. And this is one of those scriptures that we have to deal with often as a pastor, as people come and they have, you can tell it, you can see it in their eyes, and they'll say, I think I committed the unpardonable sin. We even have them calling on the phone long distance. I believe I've committed the unpardonable sin. And I always tell them, I know you haven't. How do you know? Because you called. If you had committed the unpardonable sin, you wouldn't care. The Holy Spirit wouldn't be dealing with you at all. You'd be so cold and calloused and indifferent that you wouldn't even care if you did. The fact that you're concerned and care is the sign that you haven't. God's Spirit is still dealing with you.
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1: May the Lord bless you and keep His hand upon your life. And may He help you to walk in all righteousness and holiness. For He is Jehovah our God. And He is a holy God. And He wants His people to be a holy people. That the name of the Lord would not be blasphemed by my actions, but that people, in seeing my good works, will glorify our Father who is in heaven. God bless you, and may the face of the Lord shine upon you and His love burn in your hearts all through the week. In Jesus' name.
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0: tell how he will win the nations. 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
1: 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It's a book that warmly invites you to draw near to Jesus and let go of your worries and your burdens. Come to Him and find rest for your soul. This little 60-page booklet points to the many affirmations found in Scripture that remind us that no matter our circumstances, Jesus is waiting with open arms. All we have to do to find peace is turn to Him. In fact, Jesus doesn't even qualify His invitation. He simply says, come. You don't have to clean yourself up. You don't have to have your life or your faith all figured out. You don't have to prepare. 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
0: Father, thank you. Thank you that your word is so satisfying. We can never really plumb its depths. We could go back through this passage and do better. We could go back through the passage and glean more. But we pray that what is of yourself, you will write in our hearts. You will make it increasingly precious to us, the wonder of your shepherdology, the wonder of your care, and that we might, in intimacy with you, rejoice in the security that is ours, because not of how well we are doing, but because of who you are and because of what you, Lord Jesus, have done. Write it in our hearts, we pray, for Christ's sake. Amen.
1: I'm Bob Lapine. We're glad you've studied God's Word with us today. Jesus performed multiple signs and miracles that authenticated His identity, His purpose, and His power. Many were convinced, but the religious leaders of His day only became angrier and more frustrated. What about you? Do you believe? Tomorrow we'll review the evidence. The Bible teaching of Alistair Begg is furnished by Truth for Life, where the learning is for living.
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0: Hi, we're playing musical chairs here in the studio here at K-Wave. Residents in the Valley Glen neighborhood in the San Fernando Valley were evacuated after an explosive device was found this morning. A suspicious package was reported to the LAPD on the 6100 block of Rhodes Avenue shortly after 9 a.m. KTLA-TV reports that emergency crews, including a bomb squad, were still conducting an active investigation just before noon today. An LAPD official said an explosive was found and that officers were going door-to-door telling nearby residents to evacuate their homes. It was unclear whether the package was located inside or outside a structure. Several streets in the neighborhood were closed during the investigation. Also, cyber criminals will be looking to score when the FIFA World Cup kicks off in just a few weeks, 2 weeks in fact, and the LA County Sheriff's Department today warned locals to beware of the scam artists. Scheming scammers could be offering all kinds of things like tickets, hospitality packages, merchandise, streaming access, and betting opportunities. But in reality, according to the Sheriff's Department, they have one goal, dispossessing the unsuspecting of their cash. Cyber criminals are creating fake FIFA websites and social media ads that closely resemble legitimate ticketing and checkout pages, the Sheriff's Department continued. These sites may steal login credentials, personal information, and credit card numbers and payments. That's the news, and you're up to date. K-Wave Southern California weather for today for LA and Orange counties. Partly cloudy skies this afternoon with highs in the 70s to lower 80s. For the Inland Empire today, mostly sunny and warmer with highs between 87 and 94 degrees. Right now in Fontana, it's currently 88 degrees. In Manhattan Beach, it's 72. Westminster is showing 78 degrees. And right here at our K-Wave studios is currently 76. 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
1: Overwhelmed by life right now? Pastor Dave Rolf says God is wanting to accomplish something through this and lead you.
2: What God is saying, I believe through David here, is sometimes when your heart's overwhelmed, the bottom line is you get close to him, draw close to him, feel his heart beating, and then if you need to, go ahead and cry yourself to sleep. Just curl up and cry yourself to sleep.

0: A single mom trying to support and raise her children. A stormy marriage. A rebellious child that wants nothing to do with her parents. A financial collapse. An incurable disease. These are examples of very difficult circumstances which people today find themselves in. And it's during those times that it would be easy to feel overwhelmed. King David found himself in an overwhelming situation. And we'll look at a psalm that he wrote in the midst of it all today on The Balanced Word. It's interesting to note that David prayed first. And that's what we need to do when we're overwhelmed. Here's Pastor Dave Rolf with more.
1: You can know this. However far you are from where you want to be, however far you've wandered from home, whatever it is that you've lost, whatever it is that's suffocating you and causing you to feel overwhelmed, from the ends of the earth, you can cry to him because he is there too. David over in Psalm 139 talks about, even if I go to the bottom of the sea, if the water covers me, if I'm completely devastated and overwhelmed, there's God. He is there. Behold, there's God. The bottom of the sea. And so he's saying, I feel like I'm at the end of the earth, but I'm crying to you. When my heart's overwhelmed, lead me to the rock that is higher than I. That's what is needed. I am sinking. I need some high ground. I need something solid to depend on. And Jesus Christ is that rock. He's higher than I am. He's in a place of refuge and security. He's been through this. He's died. He's been through that feeling of, my God, why hast thou forsaken me? And he conquered death, and he rose from the dead, and now he's ascended on high, and he says he's going to come for me. And so, I need to find that place where he wants me to be. You might feel really low right now. You may feel like you're just about to drown. You may feel lost and off at the end of the earth, but the truth is, I promise you, there's a higher place. There's another place, a rock, something solid that you can depend on, and God wants to take you there. And so David was going, there has to be a place that's better than this. One thing about tough times lets you realize that there's certainly almost everything is up from here. When you've hit bottom, the only place to go is up. Oh, every once in a while there are false floors and you get even lower. But still, when you get there, there's got to be a way up. The problem is talking yourself into climbing to that rock. And that's difficult because I don't know how to get there. I can be drowning in the sea and someone can tell me there's a rock out here. And if I can hang onto this rock, I can be saved. But I can't find that rock. I'm too busy struggling for air. I'm too busy choking on the water and the seaweed. And I'm tangled and struggling. And that's why David just doesn't say, I will go to the rock. But he prays, lead me to the rock that is higher than I. I can't find you. I can't get there. Everything that I know to do is still only causing me to use my energy fighting this, and I'm still sinking. I'm still struggling. It still hurts. I'm a long ways from home. So God, would you lead me to the rock? God knows where he's going. He does. And he knows how to take you there. Now, if he is going to lead you, he might have to take you through some times that are even more difficult than what you're experiencing right now. But if you can trust him, he will lead you. Pray, oh God, lead me to the rock that is higher than I. I remember one time when we were kids, little kids, our cousin told me that he knew about a secret trail up in Yosemite. About a third of the way probably up Vernal Falls. He said there used to be a trail that went here and they covered it up because it's too dangerous. But if we climb up this big hill, we can find that little trail and then begin to take it. And he said, you're going to see things that are just unbelievable if you take the trail. So I believed him. He was a little older than I was. I was probably 12 and he was 17 or something. And so we started climbing this hill. And sure enough, we got up quite a ways and there was a little trail there that was switchbacks. And we started going on this trail and it got scarier and scarier. But I go, are you sure that you've been here before? He goes, oh yeah, yeah. You're not going to believe it at the end. And I'm getting tired and I'm getting thirsty. And then finally it came to a point where the trail was like 3 inches of a ridge along a rock face and you're hanging onto the rock and weaseling your way along. This is probably the first my mom's heard of it. She's probably freaking out now, but At the end of that trail was the most incredible view I've ever had in my life. It was just awesome. Life is that way with the Lord. He knows where he's going. He wants to lead you to a place that's better than where you are. But that path is narrow. It always is the path that leads to life. And so how we need to trust him and say, go ahead, lead me to that rock. Take me to that place. I'll follow you. I'll stick with you. If you say that this is the way, I will believe you and I will trust you. Some of the things that you think are killing you right now may turn out to be a part of the path that God is taking you on. And so, you know, are you doing okay on your own? Okay, fine. Go ahead and drown. But God is extending his hand to you and saying, I can lead you. I am a rock. I'm higher than you. I know the way out of here. And so the cry of faith, the cry from a tear-stained face should be, Lord, lead me to the rock. Jesus Christ is that rock. He is that refuge. He has ascended into heaven. He promises to return for us. He took death for us. He experienced being forsaken by God so that we would never have to experience being forsaken by God. And when we are on the mat at the count of nine, we can go, God, lead me. I have no place to go. So if there's some way that you can get me out of this devastation, this heart trouble, this overwhelming sense of panic, then God, I'll follow you. Whatever it is you want to do, but God, you'll have to lead me. He goes on to say, and now he reflects back on the past. He said, you have been a shelter for me, a strong tower from the enemy. See, sometimes when we're in a difficult situation, it helps to realize, how in the world did we get here? How have we survived this long? We can become so focused on our situation that's today, we neglect and forget. Look at all God has done for us in the past, all the ways in which he has worked in our lives to help us to survive this long. Some people just can never see the blessed hand of God in their lives. And it's sad. I know a couple that they call me every year or two to get some counsel. I remember one of the first times, right after they got married, they were completely broke. They were having a baby. They were living in one little room at his work. And it was a bad situation. I couldn't pretend like, oh, you know, look on the bright side. You know, I prayed with them and thought, this is tough. Well, you know, a couple years later, they call up. Now their marriage is in trouble again. And this time they have an apartment, they have a couple of kids, they're, you know, steady work. And, you know, but still, it's just, oh, we're not going to make it. We can't make it. We're going to get a divorce. Usually, if you tell me three or four times that you're going to get a divorce, I'll usually just say, okay, fine, go ahead. I'm not going to fight you on it. But I heard from them the other day, hadn't heard from them in a couple of years, and called up, and now they own a nice house and good cars, and things are going really well, but they're still thinking about getting a divorce. It's just still, you know, this is just miserable. And the word from God is, look, how did you get this far? Didn't God keep you in the game? Weren't you wanting to quit a long time ago? And now look, you've made it this far. Don't give up now. And that's kind of what David is going to. He's going, you have been a shelter for me. You protected me in the past, a strong tower from the enemy. Now, David had been through these wilderness experiences before. You remember, he was just a kid practically, experienced a lot of success, and then everything turned against him because King Saul was jealous of him, drove him from the kingdom and chased him out into the wilderness. There was a death sentence over his head, and David was living in caves in the wilderness. But, you know, it was difficult. But he was a young guy with a lot of energy, and eventually he turned that wilderness experience into kind of an exciting time. He got an assortment of guys that came out there with him. They started to train and to get in shape and to practice fighting and weaponry and learn to shoot bows and arrows left-handed and right-handed and do all these great things. And ultimately, they would have this mighty army. They were called David's Mighty Men. So yeah, he didn't have much, but hey, God came through for him. But here's the deal. Life's story is supposed to be, in the early days, you really struggle. You just think you're not going to make it. But then things turn around, get a good job, get a good career, get a nice family, and they all live happily ever after. I was over at a friend's house last night who celebrating their 50th wedding anniversary. Just a really neat couple in here, 50 years. And boy, they're in a beautiful house. It's just their family and kids, grandkids all around them and friends. And that's the way it's supposed to be when you get older. But think about David. He went through those tough times. Then he got his palace and everything was great, a united kingdom. But now he's this old guy and he's back in the wilderness again. And you know, that may happen to some of you sometimes. You have to start all over. And this time you don't have the energy. Oh, you know, it's easy for me to talk about. And it was a glorious time when I was young and Ann and I were first married. I had been really sick and hadn't been able to work for a while. And we were literally living on our wedding presents. We kept the back of her Pinto station wagon full of our wedding presents. And we'd go to stores just to see if they had any of the stuff that we could return. We go, hey, there's that blender. I run out to the car and get it and bring it back. And now we have a little money for food. Anytime we were invited to come to someone's house, it didn't matter if we liked the people or not. We went because you get the leftovers. Like you sit there and tolerate boring conversation because this is another couple of meals. But, you know, those times we look back on them and they drove us closer together. They caused us to realize how faithful God is and how good he is. And so looking back and saying, you know, yeah, when we were in our 20s, we were pretty strong and we could handle that. But I think, man, I wouldn't want to be there again, honestly. Some of you have raised kids. That's hard to raise kids, but boy, they're grown and now you have a little freedom. Maybe you go on your first cruise and life is getting kind of good. And, you know, then you have grandkids. It's like, this is great. You take the grandkids, you spoil them, send them back home. You criticize your kids for the way they're raising their kids. And you know, it's wonderful. But then something happens and all of a sudden, here you are a grandparent and now you're having to raise your grandchildren. And you go getting up in the middle of the night and they're crying and catching colds from them all the time. And you're going, man, I don't know if I can do this. God got us through the first time, but you're not supposed to go through it twice. That's where David was. Hey, when I was younger, camping was fine, but I'm an old guy now. I want to stay in a hotel. I want it kind of easy, but man, I'm out in the wilderness. And yet in the middle of that, he was saying, God, you got me through it the first time. And I know that you can lead me through it now. I'm trusting in you, partly because I just don't have any options. But God, you have been faithful. Would you take me this far and then just dump me? I don't think so. And then he says in verse 4, I will abide in your tabernacle forever. Oh, really? The tabernacle's back in Jerusalem. You can't even go worship. The tabernacle, that tent that had the Holy of Holies where the glory of God dwelt, the Ark of the Covenant, the mercy seat with the angel wings up above it, I'll never see it again. But he goes, God, I am choosing to spend eternity in your tabernacle, in your presence. Here I am, I'm in the wilderness, but you're here, and I know it. And ultimately, whether I ever see that tent or not, I am intending that for all of eternity, I want to be close to you. I will. I'm going to see to it that that is my life, that that is my existence. I'm going to live in your tabernacle forever. In Psalm 23, David had said, I will dwell in the house of the Lord forever. And so now he's saying, I know one thing. I'm not walking away from you. I know one thing, though, I'm at the end of the earth. I'm crying my eyes out. I'm acting like a baby. I have no future and no hope, but I'm going to stay with you. God, I am determined to be as close to you as I can possibly be because I don't have any other choice. You've been faithful. If staying in your presence means that you're going to kill me now, then I'll be with you in heaven. It's a great moment when you come to the knowledge and the awareness and the determination that my future eternally is with God. So I'm going to stay with him now. And if staying with him now means I get killed, then I'm with him even in a better sense. If he delivers me now, I'll praise him. If he doesn't deliver me now, then I'm going to be with him. I can't lose. I will abide in your tabernacle forever. And then finally, he says, I will trust in the shelter of your wings. Over the Ark of the Covenant in the tabernacle was a mercy seat. It's the lid of the Ark of the Covenant. And on top of that mercy seat were models of golden angels with their wings outspread across the Holy of Holies. Beneath those wings was the Shekinah glory of God, that presence, concrete presence of who God is that was expressed there. That was the means by which God would ultimately communicate with his people. And so he says, I want to stay in your mercy. But there's another image here too that David uses often in the Psalms, and that is the image of a mother hen. As it gathers her chicks, it's such an amazing thing. When we were little kids, we had chickens, and the mother hen would get alarmed and would start chirping, and all the little baby chicks come running to mom. She lifts her wings up and then folds them down, and those little chicks curl up with mom under the safety of her wings. They feel the beat of her heart, and they know it's secure, and they'll just curl up and go to sleep right there. David was well aware of that image. He used it and referred to it often. Jesus referred to it as he stood and weeping over Jerusalem, said, oh, Jerusalem, Jerusalem, you who killed the prophets, how I longed to gather you as a hen gathers her chicks, but you would not. And now he's saying, I'm going to trust in the shelter of your wings. I am going to get as close to you as I can. I want to hear your heart beating in my ear. And when I feel that, I'll know I'm okay. What God is saying, I believe through David here, is sometimes when your heart's overwhelmed, the bottom line is you get close to him, draw close to him, feel his heart beating, and then if you need to, go ahead and cry yourself to sleep. Just curl up and cry yourself to sleep, and he will be there and he will take care of you. It's a choice. As Jesus said, I wanted you to do that, but you wouldn't. For each of us, we have a choice. Our heart's overwhelmed. We don't even know why we feel the way we do, but something's missing and we feel a long way from home. We feel like things aren't going to get better. Our will, our determination can be, I am going to get up close to Daddy. I'm going to pull right up there under the wings, the safety. I'm going to let God's heart speak to mine. And I'll cry myself to sleep. I'll just curl up. I'm okay. I want to be close. We can make that choice to accept that offer of intimacy, or, as so often Israel did, you would not. He wanted to and you didn't. That hunger that's in your heart right now, that sense of, I don't know if I can do it. Those tears that are welling forth within you, if not coming out of you at different times, it's God's way of saying, come here, get close. It's okay. I've had the experience lots of times in fighting to be choked out, where the blood isn't allowed to go through your carotid artery to your brain. At first, it's kind of a panicked feeling. A choke across the throat really panics because now you can't breathe. But right before you pass out, it gets really peaceful. It's like, If your heart's overwhelmed, maybe he's letting you get choked out because you need the rest, because you just need to take a break. God is speaking to you now, and he wants to be so close to you. He wants you curled up in his safety. You're not far from home because you're not far from God. He is with you, but it's your choice. Will you draw close to him? Will you rest in his protection? I know your heart's overwhelmed. It's okay, because he is the one that invented your heart. He can keep it pumping. He can keep it working. And he's also gone to prepare a new body for you. So if this heart quits working, no problem. He has a transplant waiting for you, a new body that's a perfect representation of all that you were designed to be. And that I was designed to be. So if this year, and so often when we come to the holidays, people who have a hard time with facing life, people who have experienced loss, people who for one reason or another just are struggling to keep going. Holidays can be an especially dark time because other people celebrating can have a tendency to just make you feel bah humbug. Just like it's a reminder to you of what you don't have. Boy, everybody's shopping. I wish there was somebody who was going to buy me something. Everyone's shopping. I wish there was even someone I could buy something for. You know, God knows. He's experienced that. Talk about being far from home. How about being in heaven for all of eternity past and then coming down and being born in a barn, born in a manger, being in this little baby's body, going, leaving the glory of heaven, and all of a sudden going, wow, what's going on here? What is this? And gradually understanding more and more who you are and what you're called to do, and yet no one around you understands. Even your own family doesn't understand. Jesus knew more than anyone does what it means to be a long ways from home. But he determined, because of his love for you, to go through that for all of us. He understands. If your heart is overwhelmed, there's a rock that's higher. There's a place where he wants to lead you. Where he'll meet you there, he'll comfort you there, he'll strengthen you there, he'll put you back in the race. Turn your tears into prayers, though, and say, God, every time I'm crying and blubbering, it's to you. Will you interpret it and lead me where you want me to go?
0: Boy, this is so helpful, isn't it? 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
1: Lord, I know there are some people here with overwhelmed hearts. It just seems like life isn't pumping enough. The juices aren't flowing enough to get to the extremities. Circulation is becoming a problem. Losses in life just profoundly affecting. Lord, if what they need to do today is have a good cry, let them know that's okay. But hear their tears, their prayers, as they cry toward you. And God, please lead them to the rock that's higher. You've been faithful in the past, Lord. Finish what you've started for all of us, for each of us. We all have a hole in our heart. There are things missing for each of us. God, help us to allow you to fill that gap and to help us to realize that where you are, that's home. That's the tabernacle, and we'll stay there. Wherever you lead us, however you guide us, we pray this in Jesus' name. Amen.
0: Another great study from the Psalms is ahead of us next time. 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
9: The kind of faith that we're looking at throughout Hebrews 11 is a confidence that leads to action. It is not enough to say, I want to build my faith in my heart, okay? Not just for some internal virtue, but for something that that virtue inside had led to. It is always something that is prompting them to do something.

0: for kids, my kids' college, and it, boy, it's expensive. I believe in that. Okay. Well, okay, show me your bank accounts. Are you saving for your kids? And are you saving for your... Well, no. I've got a lot of reasons I haven't. I mean, we've been busy and vacation last year, and things have come up, and no, I haven't done it, okay? Don't tell me you believe in something if it doesn't result in action. That's not the kind of belief the Bible's ever interested in. Matter of fact, the Bible calls that hypocrisy, when you say you believe in something and it never affects your behavior. We're not talking about that. We're talking about a conviction, a confidence, an assurance, a certainty that then will motivate you to do something. And in Hebrews 11, it's a real exciting, risk-oriented doing. It's a kind of, I'm willing to do something that the world may think is crazy, but I'm going to do it because I have confidence in God. Okay, that was James chapter 2. And the heart of it really is 17 through 19. Faith has got to be active. Okay, good. Hebrews 11. Are you still there? Hebrews 11. Verse 2. This is what the ancients were commended for. Okay? The ancients were commended for this. And then we start. We talk about creation, verse 3. Abel, verse 4. Enoch, verse 5. And then he kicks out of Enoch in verse 6. And he describes something that not only applies to Enoch, it really applies to the entire chapter. And that is an exploded view, if you will, an explanation of the commendation of God in verse 2. This is what the ancients, we're talking about the Old Testament people, were commended for, not condemned for. This is not the condemnation, it's the commendation. The commendation of God is explained to us in verse 6, okay? He starts with a negative statement, verse 6. Without faith, it's impossible to please God. Invert the negative to a positive statement. What can you say about faith? Faith pleases God, right? When you have faith, that is a well-pleasing thing. That's what commending someone means. The guy's got something, thumbs up, I'm going to commend you for that. Okay? Faith is the key. Now it says this, okay? Anyone who comes to him must, and here's the first level, believe and assent to facts, like believing that he exists. And more than that, he believes that he rewards those who earnestly seek him. Earnestly seeking him, we can start to tie this web together. You're not going to do that unless your faith is genuine and real and prompts you to action. But that pursuit of God is always, according to this, something that God rewards. And that's part of what motivates people to be ambitious with their faith, that God is a God who rewards faith. Okay? So let's jot this down. Number two on your outlines. Let's jot it down. Number two, we need to remember that biblical faith has its perks. And that's not just an indicative statement. That should be a motivating statement. God always is a God who rewards ambitious biblical faith. He rewards it. He rewards it even at level one. Let's jot this down, letter A. Level one, biblical faith. And that is the first step we take with biblical faith. He frees us or releases us from sin's penalty. We call that salvation. Okay, that's the first thing that happens. And that's not really the point of Hebrews 11. But before we talk about ambitious faith as it relates to all these exploits of these heroes in the Old Testament, let's at least say, hey, you know what? They all had a kind of faith in God that released them from their penalty of sin. And I'm talking to people in the 21st century. I don't know what your background is, but let me at least say to you, let's not have ambitious faith to do great things for God and the world unless you're sure you have saving faith in Jesus Christ so that you're not going to hell. That would be a good thing. But you need to realize it fits in the category of commendation and reward. You can put it this way, that God ultimately is rewarding faith, first of all, by not sending you to hell. He rewards you in that biblical faith by removing from your account the sin that should toss you away from his presence. And that's grace. But it is faith that God is saying is activating that grace. And of course, it all comes from God. Don't give me letters from the theologians in the group. I realize God is the source of this. But the point is that biblical faith, humanly speaking, is responded to by the best perk of all. You and I don't go to the lake of fire. And that is the gift of God. And so, though that's not the point of Hebrews 11, let's just at least for a minute underscore the
1: faith
0: fact.
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0: with Eliot. Jim Eliot was a young man with an old soul, and these journals let you sit in with him as he worked out what it really meant to belong fully to God. 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
2: 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I'm your host, Lynn Hackman, and Pastor's Perspective is coming up today at 3 o'clock. So if you have a life or a Bible question, today host Brian Perez is going to welcome Pastors Brian Broderson and Biola University's Talbot School of Theology's Dave Keene. So keep this number handy, 888-564-6173, and give us a call anytime between 3 and 4 o'clock today. We love, love, love, love, love hearing from our listeners. And I just heard the coolest story that I think a week or two ago, a K-Wave listener, Sean, and his wife were listening to Pastor's Perspective, and they heard a caller from Pennsylvania who called in and is suffering with Parkinson's. And I think Brian Broderson mentioned a beach band, which is something that can really help Parkinson's sufferers. And Sean and his wife were so moved, they went out and they procured one or two of these devices, and we're making arrangements to make sure that they get to where they need to go. And it all happened on Pastor's Perspective. So, you know, you just never know when you're going to change somebody's life or you're going to hear something that allows you to do God's work. And how cool is that? So, again, Pastor's Perspective today from 3 to 4 o'clock. Give us a call with your life or Bible questions, whatever you have on your mind. So how cool is that? Well, Gospel Every Day is coming up next with Pastor Eric Geiger, and he's got a very inspiring message for us today. So keep it right here. 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
11: If you have your Bible, we're going to be in the book of Acts. So Acts chapter 1, verse 4. Here is Jesus speaking to his disciples. And yet again, we've seen other passages in this teaching series where he promises them that he's going to depart back to heaven, but he's going to send the Spirit, or the Father is going to send the Spirit, and that everything will change for them. And again, he promises this to them. Look at Acts chapter 1, verse 4. While he, that's Jesus, was with them, that's his disciples, he commanded them not to leave Jerusalem, but to wait for the Father's promise, which he said, you've heard me speak about. For John baptized with water, but you will be baptized with the Holy Spirit in a few days. So Jesus has been speaking about the Holy Spirit. We've looked at those passages, but this is it. Like, this is about to happen right now. It's about to go down. Jesus says, you're about to get baptized with the Holy Spirit. Now, the word baptize, it simply means to immerse. It's actually commanded in the scripture for us to be baptized. But Jesus is saying here, you're going to get baptized with the Spirit, immersed with the Spirit. So you're not just going to cognitively know about me. You're going to be immersed with me. Do you see the difference? You're going to be immersed with the Spirit. Now, it's a little disappointing how the disciples respond to this. Look what they say. So when they had come together, this is verse 6, they asked him. So the disciples asked Jesus. You think in that moment they'd be like, yes, boom, we've been hearing you talk about this. We are ready for the moment that the Spirit of God comes into our lives. But that's not what they want to talk about. They say, Lord, are you restoring the kingdom to Israel at this time? Here's what they want to talk about. They want to talk about, when exactly is Jesus going to make everything new? They want to talk about end times. They want a chart. And they want to talk about, is he going to make Israel like Israel used to be? Is he going to restore Israel? They want Jesus to use his power politically to make their country like they want their country to be. That's what they wanted right here. But Jesus, he doesn't rebuke them, but he changes the subject. Because what he really wants them to be passionate about is the moment that's about to happen where the Spirit of God's going to enter their lives. Look at verse 7. He said to them, it's not for you to know the times or periods. Guys, I don't want to talk about that right now. It's not for you to know about the times or periods that the Father has set by his own authority, but you will receive power when the Holy Spirit has come on you, and you will be my witnesses in Jerusalem and all Judea and Samaria and to the ends of the earth. Jesus does not say you are going to go witnessing or talking about me. You're going to go witnessing. Not what he says. There's nothing wrong with going witnessing, but he's speaking about something deeper. That's something you do. Jesus is speaking about who they will become. You are going to be someone different. So do you want to see the moment when everything changes? So Acts 2 verse 1 opens this way, when the day of Pentecost had arrived. Now, some of you are already nervous because the word Pentecost, And you shouldn't be. I mean, so you think, okay, Pentecostal, you have thoughts. Maybe you grew up in a Pentecostal environment. You love this word. Maybe some, you didn't grow up in a Pentecostal environment. You're like, what, is Pentecost and Pentecostal the same thing? It's not the same thing. Pentecost means, brace yourself, it's a very extreme word. It's like gripping word. I mean, it's risky word. You know what the word Pentecost means? You ready? It means 50. What, 50? It means 50. Penti means five. Cost is a multiple of 10. It means 50. Pentecost was 50 days after Passover. That's what it means. The day of Pentecost, every single year, was an important festival among the Jewish people that they celebrated every year 50 days after Passover. Now, for the next couple of moments, I'm going to ask you to go deep with me, because I want to show you some stuff from the scripture that if you can hang with me for the next couple of moments, your eyes are really going to be open to the beauty of what Jesus has done for you and the beauty of the scripture, how this is all connected. Because in the Old Testament, so we're reading the New Testament right now, the Old Testament is the story of God rescuing for himself a people, Israel, the Jewish people, and in the Jewish tradition, they had regular festivals every year. Passover was one, and then 50 days later, Pentecost was another. These were important festivals, but they are actually fulfilled with greater weight and significance when Jesus comes. For example, the Passover. So what is Passover? So Passover, the book of Exodus, second book in the Bible, God's people were stuck in Egyptian slavery. And they start crying. They're begging to be rescued. God hears the prayers of his people, and he says, I'm going to rescue you from Egypt. Here's how I'm going to do it. I'm going to send a series of plagues. It's going to cause Egypt to say, leave Israel. And so the last plague is the most severe. I'm going to send the angel of death to pass through all of Egypt. But you are my people, and I'm going to pass over you. You are not going to be judged. But the way I'm going to know that you are mine is you're going to slaughter lambs and take the blood of lambs and put them on your doorpost. And that will be a distinguishing mark that you belong to me. And so the angel of death will pass over you. So Passover was about the blood of lambs, and that led to freedom from Egypt. Okay. So every year, the Jewish people celebrated Passover to remember liberation from Egypt, and it happened by the blood of lambs. Jesus comes. See, so that's the Old Testament. New Testament, Jesus comes, and he's the beautiful fulfillment of this, because Jesus is not just a lamb. Jesus is called the Lamb of God. And on the cross, Jesus is our sacrifice, and his blood is spilled. The blood of Jesus is spilled not for us to put over doorposts in our lives, because the blood of Jesus was spilled on the cross for you. He is the final sacrifice. All of those other sacrifices only pointed to Jesus, the once and for all sacrifice to take away the sin and shame of his people. And those of us who believe in Jesus, the Lamb of God who was slain before the foundation of the world, we don't have freedom from Egypt. We have freedom and forgiveness from our sin and our shame. Jesus is the Lamb, right? So that's Passover, right? 50 days later, Pentecost. So you're seeing how Passover is better with Jesus. I want you to see how Pentecost, 50 days later, is better with the Spirit. So Pentecost 50 in the Old Testament, this is what it meant for God's people. This was the Jewish people. They had an agricultural society, and they had two harvests every year, one in the spring, one in the fall. The one in the spring was around Pentecost, and it was the precursor of the bigger harvest. So their smaller harvest was in the spring. It was their first harvest. That happened every time at Pentecost. Also, the very first Pentecost, how many days after Passover? 50 days after Passover is the time when Moses, reportedly, according to Jewish tradition, went up the mountain to receive the law from God. Remember, they were rescued from Egyptian slavery. They're in the wilderness. God invites Moses to go up the mountain. And when he goes up the mountain, it is an amazing scene that happens on that first Pentecost. There's thundering noise. There's a cloud. There's fire. And Moses comes down from the mountain with the law written on tablets, the Ten Commandments written on tablets. Now, the law brings death. Why? Because we haven't kept the law. I haven't kept it. In fact, the law shows me I haven't kept it. And so it shows me that I can't forgive myself, earn my way to God. The law just shows me I need to be forgiven. The law brings death. In fact, on this very first Pentecost, when Moses came down from the mountain with the tablets that lead to death, there were people who said, God, we're going to keep all of your commandments, but they couldn't keep the commandments. Instead, they started to worship things other than God, and God judged them, and 3,000 people died on that day. 3,000 people died. So, Pentecost, 50 days after Passover, the very first one, thundering noise, fire, cloud, law, death. When the day of Pentecost had arrived, they were all together in one place. Suddenly, a sound like that of a violent rushing wind came from heaven. So thunder, fire, violent rushing wind. It filled the house where they were staying. They saw tongues like flames of fire that separated and rested on each one of them. Then they were all filled with the Holy Spirit and began to speak in different tongues as the Spirit enabled them. So here's what happened. Pentecost, Old Testament, first harvest. Pentecost, this day, the first harvest of God's people. Because 120 people are gathered together in a room, that day a bunch of people will meet Jesus and become Christian, and they were harvested together. They were made together, the people of God. But it's just the first harvest, because a much greater harvest happened, because on this day of Pentecost, there were hundreds then thousands, but today, on this Sunday, around the world, there's millions times millions of people who have been harvested by the grace of Jesus, pulled together into his kingdom. This was just a foretaste of the much greater harvest that we are a part of. Much greater harvest. On the Pentecost day, when Moses goes up the mountain to receive the law, there's a thundering noise and fire. We just read on this day of Pentecost, there's a thunderstorm, there's fire. It's similar language. We also read, so thunderstorm and fire. We also read that in the day when Moses descended from the mountain, that the law was written on tablets. But when the Spirit descends, the law's not written on tablets. We aren't given a new law. The law is written on our hearts as we are filled with his Spirit. And the Spirit brings life. See, the law brought death, but the Spirit brings life. There's now life given to the people of God. So much so that when the law was given, 3,000 people died. We'll read in a moment. Guess how many people on this day met Jesus and were forgiven? 3,000 people. 3,000 people are saved and brought to life.
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11: Now, some get nervous in this text because of tongues. What's this tongues? Tongues of fire. So the word for tongue in the original language is the word glossolalia. Which, what word does that sound like in our vocabulary? Glossary. It means languages. So this was a profound miracle that happened on this day, because you'll see, we'll read this in a moment, there are people from all over the world that are together, the Spirit descends, and they each hear what everyone is saying in their own language. So God is uniting his people together. He's harvesting, he's pulling his people together. Actually, this is a reversal of the Tower of Babel in Genesis chapter 11, where people tried to work their way to God. They tried to build a tower to make themselves awesome, to make themselves look amazing for other people, and they wanted to earn their way to God, and God confused their languages and dispersed them throughout the whole earth. But here, this is not a group of people working their way to God. This is a group of people waiting on God, and when the Spirit descends to them, see, they don't ascend to him. The Spirit descends to them. They can now understand one another in their language, and so this is the Spirit of God uniting people together. It's the reversal of the Tower of Babel. Now, let's read and see what happens. Verse 5. Now there were Jews staying in Jerusalem, devout people from every nation under heaven. When the sound occurred, so that loud sound, the fire, the thunderstorm, a crowd came together and was confused because each one heard them speaking in his own language. They were astounded and amazed, saying, hey, look, aren't all these who are speaking Galileans? How is it that each of us can hear them in our own native language? We have Parthians and Medes, Elamites who lived in Mesopotamia and Judea and Cappadocia, Pontus and Asia, Pygaria and Pamphylia, Egypt and the parts of Libya near Cyrene, visitors from Rome, both Jews and converts, Cretans and Arabs. So all of these people, we hear them declaring the magnificent acts of God in our own tongues, our own glossolalia, our own language. They were all astounded and perplexed, saying to one another, what does this mean? We want to know more. What does this mean? But others sneered and said, man, these guys are drunk on some new wine. And so Peter says, verse 38 and verse 41, Peter replied, people are asking the question, what's going on? Hey, repent and be baptized, each of you, in the name of Jesus Christ for the forgiveness of your sins, and you will receive the gift of the Holy Spirit. Hey, this is for you too. He is for you too. So those who accepted his message were baptized, and that day about, how many people? 3,000 people, wow, were added to them. Peter stood up and shared the grace of Jesus with the crowd because the Spirit was sent into Peter to send Peter. This is true for you too. The Spirit was sent to you to send you. The Spirit was sent to you to send you. And maybe you're thinking, I'm kind of cool right now with everything the way it is in my life. I don't know if I want to be sent anywhere. I like my job, I like where we live, everything's kind of cool. You might have thought the house you live in was just a great deal. He sent you there. Teenagers, you might have thought that the school you go to is just the one you were zoned into. You were sent there. Sent. College students, you were sent to the class you will be in first period this semester. You were sent. The job you have, not only a great job for you, not only a great place to land on your career path, you were sent there because the Spirit has been sent into you. You've been sent. Now you're saying, yeah, but Eric, you're trying to make a jump from the Apostle Peter. He wrote books in the Bible, walked with Jesus, and trying to make that application to me feels like a big jump. I want you to see that the same Spirit that moved into Peter has been sent into you. And Peter, when he was next to Jesus, did powerful things, right? Then Jesus gets pulled away as he gets arrested. And Peter without Jesus was a very different Peter. Peter without Jesus was a coward. In fact, some of you say, man, I've messed up at work. I haven't been a great witness for him or said much about him. Listen, bro, Peter denied he even knew Jesus. There's multiple people who stop Peter and say, hey, weren't you with Jesus? Weren't you with the teacher? No, you got me confused with somebody else. That's not me. Hey, weren't you with Jesus? The last time Peter looks at somebody and says, I don't even know him. Coward without Jesus. But then this moment, he stands up in front of a large group of people and 3,000 people believe in Jesus. And I want you to know, this is 50 days later. This isn't a lot of time. What made the difference is the God of the universe moved into Peter's life. What made the difference wasn't Peter's skill on the outside. What made the difference is the Spirit of God moved into Peter, and the Spirit has been sent into you to send you as well. You have been sent. You have the same Spirit. You don't need to be stuck living a travel agent, cognitive, I just kind of know about God life. You experience him now because the Spirit has been sent into you to send you. I've learned a lot about living sent by watching my wife, Kay, for the last 25 years of our marriage, multiple times seeing her sensitivity to the Spirit of God within her who was sent into her to send her. I thought about this in our life group a couple of weeks ago. Our life group started as a Rooted group about 4 years ago. So if you are looking for community and you haven't yet been to Rooted, at least for us, our Rooted group became a life group that has had a big impact on our lives. We're sitting around having a Bible study a couple weeks ago, talking about the Holy Spirit. And we remembered this story of Kay's teaching in Miami. So Kay was a school teacher. We lived in Cincinnati. We moved to Miami. I was the executive pastor at a church similar to Mariners, a large church throughout Miami, multiple congregations that had a Christian school. So that Christian school rolled up to, reported to me. So I was in charge of multiple things, but one of the things I was in charge of was the Christian school. Kay's a school teacher. We moved to Miami from Cincinnati. Everybody assumes Kay is going to teach at the school that I'm in charge of. That would make sense. Kay comes to me one day and says, "Baby, the Spirit is telling me I'm to not teach at our school, but to teach in the public school." And I'm like, "Oh, that's gonna be a bad look, because people are gonna think you don't like the thing I'm in charge of." And she's like, "This, but the Spirit has told me to teach here, to teach out in the county." And so I said, "I'm with you, I support you. I'm with you. I trust you, I trust the Spirit of God in you." And so Kay prints a bunch of resumes, drives throughout Miami-Dade County, drops them off at schools. And this is the summertime, and the fall's about to kick off. And at this point in our marriage, we need her income to make the budget, to make the budget work. So she starts getting phone calls from schools offering her a job. And she says, "No, I don't feel the Spirit has led me to that school." And I'm like, "Baby, can you remind the Spirit we need your income before the thing starts, the school year starts?" So there's one school that she pulls into the parking lot of, and she says, "Eric, I just sense the Spirit wants me to teach at this school." And people were surprised that Kay said that, because this school says, "We don't have any job openings. I'm sorry, there's no job openings for you currently at the school at all." And also, Kay would be the only white person at that school. Faculty, administration, teachers, students, many who had Spanish as their first language, but Kay felt the Spirit, believed the Spirit was leading her to the school, said no to every other job offer. About a week before school begins, gets a call to teach at this school, Cutler Ridge Elementary. And so Kay was sent to the school. So you may think, "Your job, I'm not a preacher, I'm not sent." No, listen, I watched my wife as a public school teacher believe every place she was she was sent there. And I saw what happened when I have a wife who believes her job is holy because she's sent there. Because like, here's one family, for example, Leah and Lycah. Lycah was the mom, had a bad car accident. Kay starts loving on Leah, giving Leah, the daughter who was in Kay's class, extra attention and care, organizing meals, loving this family. Leah and Lycah come to our church, meet Jesus. Their whole life is changed. There's teachers there, Patrice and Michelle, who also taught in the school, who Kay develops a relationship with in time. They come to faith in Jesus. They get plugged into our church, volunteer in the kids' ministry. I mean, we saw God do amazing things. I saw God do amazing things from somebody that people would say, "That's a regular school teacher." It's not a regular school teacher. It's somebody who the Spirit of God has been sent into to send you. And you, in your profession, in your neighborhood, you too have been sent because the Spirit's been sent into you. Hey, what would your neighborhood be like if Jesus lived there? Would the collective joy of your neighborhood rise if Jesus lived in your neighborhood? Would people be served differently if Jesus lived in your neighborhood? He lives in your neighborhood because he lives within you. What would your workplace be like if Jesus worked there? If he was an employee, if he walked around the office, and if he, you know, was in the lunchroom, if he was a boss or a supervisor or a manager at your workplace, what would your workplace be like? Jesus already works there because he lives within you and you work there. You understand what I'm saying? You are not a travel agent who just knows information about Jesus. The Spirit of God has been sent into you to send you. You are a tour guide who's to invite people along on the journey, who can say, "Man, this is the best life there is. This is the greatest joy, the greatest experience. Take in the views, breathe it in. There's a God of the universe who loves you, who wants to enjoy being with you and experience you, and you experience him. Get in the boat with me and let's go on a journey, because I've tasted and seen that the Lord is good. He's better than anything else this world offers. He is the absolute best. Jump in and let's go. The Spirit of God has moved in. The Spirit was sent to you to send you. That's the day of Pentecost. 50 days after Passover, Spirit is now ours. Spirit's yours.
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13: 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How are you doing on this Wednesday? We're halfway there towards the weekend. And, you know, K-Wave is kind of a different radio station, you know. We are just real people talking about the love of a real Savior, and we share behind-the-scenes stuff. If you've ever checked our social media, we show a lot of behind-the-scenes kind of stuff here at K-Wave because, you know, you and I and what we do here every day is just kind of, well, we're just being real and talking about real love and real truth and things like that. And if I could, I would just love for you to just pray for a friend of mine. Well, maybe two friends, okay? Is that asking too much? Today, when you say your prayers and talk to the Lord, would you just say, Lord, please bless Leon, and Lord, please bless Christopher. And they do some great work behind the scenes here at K-Wave, because these days it's a lot of electronic equipment, of course, with a lot of software. And we've got old equipment with old software trying to hook up with new equipment and new software. And sometimes they talk to each other and sometimes they don't. And so if you could just pray for our good brothers in Christ, Leon and Christopher, as they work on this stuff, just to bring you all this wonderful teaching here on K-Wave. I just appreciate it. They're great guys. They love the Lord. They love you, and they just love what they do. And sometimes this equipment with all the software and electronics sometimes can be a real bear cat. Let me tell you that. But one thing that's very easy to do is to call in with your questions every weekday afternoon at 3 o'clock on Pastor's Perspective. The pastors will be in the studio from 3 o'clock to 4 o'clock to answer your questions about passages of scripture, maybe some biblical doctrines you have questions about, aspects of the Christian life that sometimes just seem hard, or anything that you have a question about. 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And call in with your questions, all you need to do is call 888-564-6173. Phone lines open about 7 minutes before 3. And what makes every day a great day on Pastor's Perspective is when you call in with your questions. So call at 888-564-6173. All right, very cool. And keep it right here on K-Wave. Coming up next for you, we have Pastor J.D. 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
23: You don't get distracted. 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You focus on the cross. That's what Paul is saying in Titus. Go deep in the cross. Go always deeper because it is in the gospel. It is in the glory of who God is and what he's done that all the beauties of the Christian life begin to come out.
22: 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Greer. As always, I'm your host, Molly Vidovich. Okay, for those who have been going to church for a while, let me ask you an honest question. Doesn't it seem that phrases like resurrection, salvation, and born again can seem a little bit worn out at times? And then as a result, we can sometimes lose sight of how incredibly powerful they really are. Today, Pastor JD calls us to take a fresh look at the glory of the gospel and what these words truly mean for us as believers. It's part of our teaching series called Everyday Theology. And if you've missed any previous messages, you can find them at jdgreer.com. Let's rejoin Pastor JD with part two of the message he titled Amazing Grace, Amazing Graciousness.
23: Titus chapter 3, he says this in verse 1. Remind them, that is the believers, to be submissive to rulers and authorities, to be obedient, to be ready for every good work, to speak evil of no one, to avoid quarreling, to be gentle, and to show perfect courtesy toward all people. That's a key word there, all people, not just Christians, not just people who are nice to you. You show it to everybody, especially your enemies. He tells them to disagree without dishonoring. That is the command that Paul gives. But I want you to watch what he does next, because this is so classic Paul, that once you learn this pattern, you will see it everywhere in Paul's writing. Verse 3, what's the first word? For, or because. And then Paul's about to give one of the clearest, most concise explanations of the gospel found anywhere in all of his letters. Y'all, this is the key to interpreting all of Paul's teaching. Commands always flow out of gospel declarations. So we will divide this message into two parts. We will divide it into the indicative and the imperative. We'll look first at the indicative of what Paul declares to us about the gospel. And then from that, we will see the imperatives of what he wants us to do in response. Verse 3, he starts the indicative with a description of us. And bad news, it is a really dismal one. Verse 3, for we ourselves were once foolish. Literally, our hearts became spiritually stupid. We disobeyed even those things we knew to be right. We were slaves, that's his next phrase, to various passions. Our separation from God left a gap in our hearts that made us dependent on other things. It is often the absence of purpose and identity in Christ that creates a craving that enslaves you to your bodily desires. Sin did not just hurt you. It corrupted you. It killed you. Sin wiped us out, and Paul calls that spiritual death. We are dead in our sin, verse 4, but that is a huge but. But see, you got to notice that before Paul gets there, he brought you face to face with your depravity. You were foolish, disobedient. You were hated and hating. And sometimes, y'all, we want to skip over this and get to the gospel. But you will never appreciate, you will never wonder at the beauty of the gospel until you understand your depravity. You will never be moved to the behaviors that he is telling you to be moved to in verses 1 and 2 until you understand the depravity of verse 3 and the but God of verse 4. So we cannot skip over this part. I know it's not positive and encouraging, but you understand, listen, that that is where the beauty of the gospel starts. The but God comes in response to your depravity. But when the goodness and loving kindness of God, our Savior, appeared, he saved us. He saved us. He was the only actor. It wasn't that I did my best and, you know, he kind of came in and graded on the curve. No, he did it all. You're like, what was my part of salvation? I did all the sinning. He did all the saving. He's not in verse 3. I'm not in verse 4. What part was my salvation? Did I have to be good and do my best and then he'll just took care of the rest? No, from start to finish, it was his work and it has to be received as a gift. It's almost, I heard it described like if you just suddenly woke up in the back of an ambulance. You had no idea how you got there, but there are tubes sticking out of you everywhere and you got a mask on and there's an EMT standing over you who says you were in a terrible wreck and you were unconscious and you were about to die, but we saved your life. You're gonna be okay. He's not inviting you to get up and start helping to save yourself. He just basically says, you just got to lie there because I'm doing it all for you. What happens in conversion is suddenly you wake up to the news that Jesus Christ has saved you 2,000 years ago. And he doesn't ask you to help save yourself. He just says, lie there and let me do it because I am going to do it all. He saved us not because of works done by us in righteousness. He does it according to his own mercy. Mercy literally means that God withholds from us that thing that we deserve. He didn't give it to me because I was better than the person on my right or my left. He didn't give it to me because I was smarter. He didn't look at me and say, that one's got potential. He looked at me and said, love. It wasn't goodness in my heart or potential in my life. It was love in his. It was mercy. He did it by the washing of regeneration. Washing means that he cleanses us from the stains of sin. In the New Testament, the picture of this is leprosy. When Jesus would heal lepers, he was giving us a picture of how he would remove the stain of sin. If you think in the Old Testament of Naaman. Naaman was a guy who was covered with leprosy from head to toe. And he comes and to Elisha, the prophet. And Elisha says, you got to dip in the Jordan River 7 times. And on the 7th time, he comes up and his skin is like the skin of a baby. And this was a picture for us of what Jesus would do by putting people underneath his blood, that when they came up in faith, gone from their soul was the stain of sin. We even sing about it, don't we? There is a fountain filled with blood drawn from Emmanuel's veins. And sinners plunged beneath that flood lose all their guilty stain. The dying thief rejoiced to see that fountain in his day. And there may I, though vile as he, wash all my sins away. What the hymn writer is saying is there is no difference between the thief and the person in church. They're both vile and covered with leprosy, and the blood of Jesus cleanses them both by the washing of regeneration. By the way, that's pictured for us in baptism. You know that in baptism, it's not washing dirt off of you and that's what saves you. I mean, of course not. That's Durham City tap water. You're dirtier when you come up than when you went down, but it's a picture of how sinners plunged beneath the blood of Jesus lose all their guilty stain. The washing of, this is even better, regeneration. That's a really powerful and explosive word in Greek. Controversial. Palingenesia was the word. Here's why it's controversial. It was a term the Greek philosophers had invented to describe reincarnation. Greek philosophy believed that the world would corrupt, get better. It was just this cycle. And what Paul does is he takes their word and said, nope, that regeneration you were looking for, that happened 1 time in the resurrection of Jesus Christ. And the power that would make the world new comes into you when you believe on Jesus. Greek philosophers, when they read Titus, they would have gone nuts because he just took their word. They'd be like, that's not your word, it's our word. Paul's like, nope, it's God's word. And what God is going to do is take the power that is going to make the world new again, that will remove the curse from the world, that will take away tsunamis and pain and cancer, and he puts it in you now when you believe on Jesus. Tim Keller calls it time travel. Because it is the regeneration that God is going to one day apply to the whole earth. He puts in you now when you trust in Christ. Listen, do not ever underestimate the power of the new birth and what it can do in you. There is no addiction. There is no sin. There is no stain that regeneration that brought Jesus out of the grave cannot begin to work in you. There is no sense ever in life that somebody is hopeless because God says, behold, I make all things new. You know, the people that God built the church on the backs of, guys like Peter and Paul, these were deeply flawed individuals. Very different, in fact. Peter was a coward. He's a guy with a big mouth that would crumble as soon as he got any kind of pressure. Paul was harsh. Paul was condemning. You wouldn't have liked to have been friends with Paul, you know? But look at what God did with these guys. Peter became so bold that he would be crucified upside down. Paul would actually write something so beautiful that most of you had it read in your weddings, 1 Corinthians 13. If you'd known Paul when he was a young man, that is the last guy you would want to write you something about love. But see, what the gospel does is it takes the selfish and the bitter and it makes them loving. It takes the cowardly and it makes them brave. It takes the addicted and it makes them self-controlled. It takes those who are abusive and it makes them fountains of generosity. He breaks the power of canceled sin. He sets the prisoner free. The blood of Jesus washed away the penalty of your sin. The resurrection of Jesus shatters the power of sin in your life. Renewal, he says, of the Holy Spirit. That's a great word too. Renewal, made new again. Our hearts are retrained for righteousness. In Titus 2:11, Paul used the word training. We're trained in righteousness. The word training is the word paideia. Paideia doesn't mean trained like imparted knowledge. Training that way means maturity or strengthening like you would do to a child or like you would do to an atrophied muscle. That's why we say you don't need to turn over a new leaf. You need the infusion of new life. You need not a resolve to do better. You need a resurrection into life, new life power.
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23: Verse 6, and God poured out that on us richly through Jesus Christ, our Savior, so that being justified by His grace. You see, whereas mercy was God withholding from us what we did deserve, grace is Him pouring out on us what we do not deserve. That's why He uses words like richly and poured out, because it's this fountain that just gives you everything. It's free for you, but it cost Him all. He had to go to the cross for it. You remember the definition of grace, G-R-A-C-E, God's riches for you at Christ's expense. He continues on, verse 7, so that we might become heirs according to the hope of eternal life. As if there was not enough, Jesus said, not only do you get all this, you actually get Jesus' inheritance. It becomes yours. Heard a true story a few years ago about a rich man who had his wife died when she gave birth to their first son. He never remarried. The son was the apple of his eye, the love of his life. When his son was 17 years old, he died in a car wreck. And so the man lived a few years after that, and then he died. He didn't have many close relatives, and so they were going to auction off all of his estate to whoever wanted to buy it. So they held this big auction, and because he was so wealthy, people from miles around came to bid on things. Well, the guy, the auctioneer, gets up, and the first thing he does is he pulls out a portrait that had been painted of this man's son just a few weeks before he died. And he said, this is the first thing up for auction, and so I will accept bids on this. Well, it was a very personal painting. Nobody really thought had a need for it, and so it was sort of an awkward silence. until finally, after a couple minutes of silence, the servant, the guy that had worked at his house keeper, raised his hand and said, I'll take that. He said, what's your bid? He said, I'll give, you know, $20 for it. And the guy said, okay, $20 is the bid. Do I hear a second? $20 going once, $20 going twice. Sold, brings down the gavel. Picks the gavel back up, brings it down a second time and said, auction's over. And people are confused. And they're like, yeah, let me read you this man's will. It says very clearly, he who takes the son takes everything. So the entire estate goes to this servant because he has the son. What Paul is telling you is that when you got Christ, you not only got forgiveness, you not only got the power of new life, you got every single thing God had to offer. That everything was in the Son, that all the promises of Almighty God, all the future, everything that is beautiful in God's heart is now your possession because it is in Christ. It was poured out on you richly, not because of works of righteousness, but solely because of his grace. That's Paul's statement of declaration. That's the indicative. Then he says, now listen, you got to catch this. Paul just didn't give a little doctrinal lesson. Paul says, I told all that as an explanation for why you were supposed to do a couple things. So what are the imperatives? Well, I see an imperative for an unbeliever, and I see an imperative for a believer. Let's talk about the imperative for the unbeliever first. The imperative for the unbeliever is you must be born again. That's the imperative, is there is no other way for you to save yourself, not by works of righteousness. It's got to be a gift that he's given to you. You see, the gospel is that Jesus Christ did what you could not do. He suffered the penalty of sin in your place. There's only two ways to pay for sin effectively. One is you spend eternity in hell paying for it. The other is Jesus pays for it in your place. There's only one way that you can have new life, and it's by overcoming the grave, and there's only one who's ever done that, and that is the resurrection of Jesus. It is when you trust in Christ that you get the washing of regeneration and the renewal of the Holy Spirit. You must be born again. What I find is that many people confuse, listen to this, Christian conversion with moral reformation. They think they're going to come to church and they're going to become a better person and they're going to start going to church more and they're going to sin less. Christian conversion could not be more different than moral reformation. With moral reformation, you see, you're mostly good. God looks at you and he sees the bad spot in the banana. He sees the rough spot. He's going to sand it down and he's going to do it. But he sees some potential in you. With Christian conversion, nope. Because sin did not knock you down onto God's JV team. It didn't put you on probation. It didn't put you on a slower track to get to your mansion in heaven. And Jesus is going to be your turbo boost. Sin wiped you out. It killed you. That's why when people look at me and they say, oh, your Jesus is just a crutch. I'm like, Jesus is not a crutch. He's a stretcher because you can't even limp into heaven without Jesus. He picked me up and he put me on the stretcher and he carried me in. It's all him. With moral reformation, you're in charge. With moral reformation, you're in charge. You decide what to do. You decide how far to go. You decide what the goals are. You strive to achieve them. Receiving the power of the kingdom of God is something that's done to you. You have no idea where it's going to take you. All you can do is receive it and surrender and say, God, I have nothing to bargain with. It's all yours. You take me where you want to take me. It has to be received as a gift. That's the only way that it can be received. Nothing in my hands I bring. Simply to that cross I cling. That's the imperative for unbelievers. You must be born again. The imperative for believers is you need to start seeing the world through that lens. Go back to that list in verses 1 and 2. And what do you start to see there? Well, I see humility, right? I see humility. God saying, you were this. I didn't save you because you were more moral. And that's going to lead you to gentleness. Of course, people don't understand. I didn't understand. When God saved me, it wasn't that I got smart and figured it out. It wasn't that I was moral and God rewarded me. I was dead like they were. And to use another contemporary show, it's kind of like in The Walking Dead. You see all the dead people around. And in that show, if you stick them in the head, then they die. Basically, Paul says, I see the world a little differently. I see dead people, spiritually dead people, and it's the gospel that makes them alive. And they're not degrees of dead people. They're just dead. And God graciously put the gospel into me. And so I don't look on you with condemnation. I look on you with compassion. Or to change the metaphor for a minute, again, thinking about gentleness, how it changes your disposition. Listen, I've described it before, like there was a man who was clinically insane and he thought he was Superman. So you see him out on the top of the tallest building in Raleigh. He's got his cape on and he's about to fly or think he can fly. So you come up behind the man. You're like, hey, man, you're not Superman. You can't fly. And God's like, no, I'm Superman. I'm going to fly. And you offer him a free choice. Man, if you jump, you're going to die. All right, he's insane. He thinks he's Superman. 100 out of 100 times, what's he going to choose? He's going to choose to jump. No matter how persuasive your arguments are, he's going to jump. If you had the ability to somehow, you know, stick him with a needle of antidote or whatever and restore his sanity to him, then you could offer him the same choice. And this time, 100 out of 100 times, what's he going to do? He's going to come back down. The difference is not in the way you present the question. It's not presenting the question more eloquently. It's not using better illustrations. It has to do with the sanity of the person that you're talking to. Paul said regeneration is the sanity restorer. It is not the persuasiveness of human words that converts the human heart. It is the preaching of the gospel and the regeneration of the Holy Spirit. You see, here's how that changes how I approach people. It doesn't mean that I never defend the faith. I do. What it means, listen, is that what I do is patiently present them the gospel because the gospel is the means of life. Faith comes by hearing, Paul says in Romans 10, and hearing comes by the word of God. So the believer finds themselves spending a lot of time in prayer for unsaved people because he's praying that God will help them come to see, restore the sanity of their heart. And the believer spends a lot of time patiently explaining the gospel because the gospel is the infusion of life that restores sanity. And when that happens, you don't need eloquent stories. You don't need a dynamic personality. You can just present the question simply and it becomes very obvious. Paul said, you will become gentle. You will become humble. You will become deeply compassionate. You'll have a regard, verse one, for all, because they're dead like you were, but they're also made in the image of God like you. And you'll look at them and say, God, you rescued me when I was dead. Can you use me to bring others from death to life? You'll find yourself giving away your money and your time to serve. You will become, verse one, you can just present the question simply and it becomes very obvious. Paul said, you will become gentle. You will become humble. You will become deeply compassionate. You'll have a regard, verse one, for all, because they're dead like you were, but they're also made in the image of God like you. And you'll look at them and say, God, you rescued me when I was dead. Can you use me to bring others from death to life? You'll find yourself giving away your money and your time to serve. You will become, verse one, eager for good works or ready.

0: others because it's just in your nature. God has always been after a people who are gracious because he is gracious, who treat others as they have been treated. This is the wonder, Paul says, of the gospel, and this is what authenticates our faith before the outside world. Verse 8, this saying is trustworthy, and I want you to insist on these things so that those who have believed in God may be careful to devote themselves to good works. Why? Because good works authenticate our faith to the outside world. They show that we have a compassion and a humility that the world does not emulate. It comes from the gospel. It comes from understanding the grace of God. He said these works won't just authenticate your faith to the outside world. They should authenticate your faith to you. How could you call yourself a believer who has encountered the grace of God and still treat sin casually? How could you be someone who believes that Jesus saved you when you were helpless and still be stingy with your money? How could you believe that God forgave you of an insurmountable debt and then not forgive somebody else? How could you believe that you were dead in trespasses and sin when Jesus saved you and then look at 2.2 billion people in the world who've never heard the name of Jesus and say, I'm just not that concerned? Paul said, you got to go into the gospel. And so here's how he concludes the whole book. These things are excellent and profitable for people, but avoid foolish controversies, genealogies, dissensions, and quarrels about the law, for they are unprofitable and they are worthless. You know what he's saying there? Stay away from religious people who major on minors. And they were there in Paul's day, and they're there in our day. And by the way, they're arguing about different things today than they were 2,000 years ago, but it's essentially the same version of different stuff. In Paul's day, it was genealogies. I've never had an argument with somebody about a genealogy, all right? But what I find people want to do is they want to talk to me about, tell me about Calvinism and how you feel about that. Tell me about eschatology and what you believe about when things are coming back. Or, I like this style of worship and you guys worship in this style and I kind of like that style better. And we do this ritual over here. And why don't you do this ritual? And I'm like, okay. Yeah, these are all good questions in their place. But you know what? The only thing in the Christian life that actually brings power, it's the cross of Jesus Christ. And so Paul says, you get yourself in a place where the minor things are minor and the major things are major. You get in a place where the cross is preached consistently week to week. You get in a place, regardless of whether they worship like what you want to worship like, or if it fits your faith, you get in a place because it is the cross of Jesus Christ that transforms the person into the kind of people that God wants them to be. You don't get distracted. You don't go other directions. You focus on the cross. That's what Paul is saying in Titus. Go deep in the cross. Go always deeper because it is in the gospel. It is in the glory of who God is and what he's done that all the beauties of the Christian life begin to come out.
1: 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So go deeper still. That's our goal every day on Summit Life with Pastor J.D. 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Relationships shape so much of our daily lives. But if we're honest, they are also one of the areas where people feel the most uncertainty. What does healthy dating look like? Is marriage the ultimate goal? How should Christians think about sex? 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
1: 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Hey, good afternoon. I'm Phil Ross. Glad you're here. Coming up next here on K-Wave, it's time for Pastor's Perspective. This is a great opportunity for you to call in and ask questions and get some real answers about passages of Scripture, the life of Christ. Who is he? Who he is? What did he do for us? What do you have to do? And in response to what he did, do you have questions about, well, anything that may be a challenge in your walk with Christ? Well, now's the perfect time to call in and ask your questions of the pastors. They'll be in the studio till 4 o'clock this afternoon. So call now at 888-564-6173. Again, the number to call, 888-564-6173. And keep it right here for Pastor's Perspective next.
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10: Hey, hello. How's it going? Thanks for watching and listening. Thanks for watching and listening to Pastor's Perspective. It's not watching to, it's listening to. Watching is something you just do. You don't watching to. You will, never mind. It's been a long day. It's Friday, right? No, it's only Wednesday. Okay, here we are. We're ready to answer the questions you have about the Bible, the Christian faith, just about anything that's on your mind. Give us a call at 888-564-6173. We're also live streaming on Facebook, YouTube, and Instagram. If you look there on the bottom of the screen, you'll see a phone number. It's the same phone number I just gave, 888-564-6173. You can call in and get answers. And there's also a QR code there. If you scan that QR code, it'll take you to the Pastor's Perspective page at kwave.com, where you can fill out the form there and submit it to us, and then we might read your question at a later date here on the show, and then we'll send you an email and let you know when we read it in case you missed it. But we'd love to hear from you, literally hear from you, at 888-564-6173. And answering your questions today, we've got Dave Keene. He's a professor at the Talbot School of Theology at Biola University, and he's joining us online. Hey there, Dave. Good to see you again, sir.
0: It's good to be seen. Hopefully you can hear me. Hopefully you can see me.
10: Loud and clear, yes.
0: It is good to be with you. I'm on summer break, so I'm down here in my home office down in the San Juan Capistrano area, just enjoying life.
10: Nice. And Pastor Brian Broderson is also joining us online. He is in Connecticut. Right, sir? How are you doing?
11: Well, I'm doing all right. I am in beautiful Sherman, which is like out of a storybook as far as just beautiful nature all around. And it's good to see Dave. And yeah, it just dawned on me as you were talking, like, oh, you're not in the studio. You're in your home office. So, right. So Brian's all alone in the studio today, but he's got Johnny as a backup, so he'll be fine.
10: That's right. I've got Johnny, Deloy, Leon, Katie, everyone's here. So I'm not by myself. They're not in the same room with me, though, so it's not quite the same. But yes, I'm not alone. I've gotten kind of used to it because you guys are always traveling or something, that I've had the studio to myself quite a lot lately. I've kept it clean. If you look around, there's, you know.
11: Yeah. I mean, you know, for a long time, I was in the studio regularly for years, but now it seems like years I've been out of the studio regularly.
10: Yes.
11: And that's just the way life goes sometimes.
10: So. Yes, this is true. All right, folks, call in to 888-564-6173. And let's start our time on the phones with Sandy in Huntington Beach. And welcome, Sandy, to Pastor's Perspective. What's your question for us today?
12: Okay. In 2 Corinthians 5:8, it says, to be absent from the body is to be present with the Lord. And then in 1 John 3:2, it says, it has not been revealed what we shall be, but we know that when he is revealed, we shall be like him. And then in 1 Thessalonians 4:16, it says, and the dead in Christ shall rise first. So I'm assuming when it's saying, and the dead in Christ shall rise first, that that's the resurrection of the body rejoining the spirit. But if we're going to be like him, I'm confused. Do we have to be physically buried? Because I know Pastor Chuck used to say, it doesn't make any difference. The Bible doesn't address it. You can be cremated. You can be buried. It was his personal preference that he wanted to be buried. But I'm confused. Does it make a difference? Is that the physical body being resurrected to your spirit when it says the dead in Christ will rise first?
10: Brian, what do you say to Sandy?
11: Yes, Sandy, I that is what it is referring to. And I don't think that that necessitates a burial. Obviously, even when you're buried, your body returns back to the earth. It just takes longer than it does in a crematorium. So, you know, God spoke the universe into existence. So he's going to put all of us back together just perfectly. So we don't have to be concerned, really. You know, traditionally, historically, Christians seem to prefer burial to cremation. In some cases, of course, you didn't really have an option. But that's really a tradition. There's nothing in scripture that requires that you must be buried. So, Dave, you got any thoughts on that?
0: I mean, yeah, this is actually really personal for me, as my son passed away almost 4 years ago now, and he was cremated. And yet you look throughout history, just the reality that most bodies aren't still intact. And therefore, whether, you know, it was death by animal, death by fire, death by a lot of things, the body is limited and fragile. And so these passages you cited are actually some of our greatest hope, that the reality that the moment death is our experience, we are spiritually with God. Our soul, who we really are, is in the presence of Jesus in the present heaven. And it's yet at the final resurrection when we now receive that glorified body as Jesus has. So what Jesus is now, we will be, even though in the present heaven, that's not a necessity. We will still experience joy and peace and all the wonderments of heaven just in the bodies of that God chooses to give us at that moment, which is not necessarily the physical body we have now.
10: What do you think, Sandy? Does this help you?
12: Yes, it does.
10: Great.
12: It's just, it's confusing, but thank you very much for your answer. Is there any books that address this? Because I called the chapel store and asked them if there was any books that talked about this, and they said not that they were aware of.
10: What? I was going to tell you to call the chapel store. Now they're... Come on, you guys, help me out here.
0: Can I say two things?
10: Yeah.
0: There's a great book that Randy Alcorn wrote on heaven that details some of these very things in a very great way. And I actually referenced some of that in the book we wrote on dealing with the grief of our son, Adam's passing, living in the shadow of grief. So there are some resources out there. If I could just make one clarification, I think that will change, hopefully, some of your confusion, is these are not the same events. So when you looked at the passage in 2 Corinthians, that is one event. And then some of the other events that you read about are future events from that. So this is not all one in the same moment that a Christian will experience. One is at the moment of death. The other is at the moment of the future resurrection. And so I think if you see this as a sequence of events, it helps you understand that this is the joy that you have to look forward to be in the presence of God.
10: All right. Sounds good. Sandy, thanks for your phone call today here on Pastor's Perspective. 888-564-6173 is our number. Let's go to Temecula, speak with Robert. Hey there, Robert. Thanks for calling in today.
13: Hi, good afternoon.
10: Good afternoon.
13: Can you hear me?
10: Yeah.
13: Okay, good. A little bit of a delay.
10: Oh, sorry about that. What's your question?
13: My question is, do you know if churches blacklist people?
10: Why do you ask that question?
13: Because I've been trying to get plugged in, and I'm not getting any replies.
10: What do you mean you're trying to get in?
13: Be of service, do service jobs and stuff like that.
10: Okay.
13: And they're not getting back to me. And I've been going to this church for a while now. And admittedly, you know, my part of it is when I first came into the church, I was very much of the world, so to speak, you know, very angry and hurt. And, you know, through going to this church, I've gained a lot of growth and it's changed my life. But I think in the beginning there, I was not the most Christian person you would come across, because I was angry and resentful a lot of times and frustrated. And, you know, I felt like I came out of the world and then I came into this place and, you know, I did change. I have changed. I mean, Christ changed my heart for sure.
10: Mm-hmm.
13: I've been involved in I don't know if you've heard of discipleship programs.
10: Mm-hmm.
13: It's like a workbook that you work with other people, and it's been a life-changing event for me. And I want to get back, you know, and give back from what I learned, you know.
10: Well, it sounds like you are giving back. Are you part of this discipleship program? Are you one of the leaders, or what is it that you're trying to do?
13: No.
10: Are you in like small groups or something there at that church, or do you only have time to go on Sunday mornings? Or
13: yeah, it's a men's small group, and it's a structured program. We work through a workbook and. I think there's a number of churches that follow, you know, that offer that.
10: Yeah.
13: That men work together on this, and it's usually, you know, small groups like 3 to 4 guys, and one guy is leading it.
10: Okay.
13: Has gone through the program before.
10: So you're wondering if maybe they're blacklisting you from how you were years ago. They're still judging you based on that. Dave, what would you say to Robert?
0: Well, I'm sorry that you're feeling that way, first of all. And I do know that churches are not always right in how we treat people, but this definitely sounds like something in Matthew 18 of asking, you know, like, hey, go to them and say, look, I've been trying to be a part of your ministry. Is there a reason that I haven't been able to? You know, scripture kind of says if you have been offended, if you have been wronged by someone in the church, then to approach that person and talk with that person. And so my suggestion is to try to gain an audience with whatever pastor, elder, leader is you're most connected to, and simply ask that question, like, is there something that I still need to do? Is there something that I've done? Is there a misunderstanding? What is the next step for me to be a part and serve? There may be requirements that you might have to be a member first of their church before they'll let you serve. So I'm not sure about some of their policies. Mm-hmm. So they may have some unwritten policies that you're not aware of, and that going to them, asking those questions will hopefully clear up those next steps for you.
10: Now, Pastor Brian, what if Robert has tried all those things and he's still hitting a wall? Should he just accept it, or what do you think?
11: Well, I think, like Dave said, I think, you know, you need to go directly rather than maybe just filling out a card that says, I want to be involved in this. I think talking directly to the leadership if you haven't done that, I think that is definitely the next step. And, you know, I don't know. I mean, is it a good church? Do you feel like you're being nourished spiritually there? Do you have some relationships? You know, God can open doors that aren't necessarily directly connected to some specific ministry that the church is sponsoring. And I've known lots of people over the years who, you know, you get a couple of guys together and they have maybe like a home group, and they go out sometimes and evangelize, and they go help out with different needs. And it's not like they needed permission from the church to do it, or somebody to, you know, say you should go do it. Sometimes you just let the Spirit lead, and if a door opens, just walk through it and see what God does. So, I mean, if it really came down to a situation where, let's just say worst case scenario, they're just like, well, you know, you used to be this way and we don't trust you and we'll probably never trust you, you know, then maybe you need to go to another church and get a fresh start. But I would say try your best to make it work where you're at, because it sounds like you've been there for a while and it sounds like you have made some progress. And, you know, pastors are busy. They're not always paying attention. It's just oversight unintentionally. Mm-hmm. And so, but if you go to them, like Dave said, that's going to tell you a lot.
10: Yeah. All right, Robert, thanks for your phone call today here on Pastor's Perspective. 888-564-6173 is our number. 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Speaking of Talbot and Biola, we've got Dave Keene here. He's one of the professors there. And Brian Broderson from echoesofmercy.com. We're answering your questions until 4 o'clock at 888-564-6173. 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
14: Hi.
10: Hello. How can we help you?
14: How are you? So I called in a few months ago, and I talked to you guys about knowing the will of God. My daughter, in September of 24, went into cardiac arrest. She had brain damage, severe brain damage. And I chose to keep her living. You guys prayed for her. She's actually doing better. She's off the ventilator. She's very aware. She still doesn't talk. She still has some issues, like with her arms moving and stuff like that. But I had chosen... I want to bring her home. It's been almost 2 years. And I want to bring her home and care for her at home. I chose a general date. And the very next day, I called them back and said no, because I just felt like God said no. That's not. So then I thought about stuff, and I'm choosing to bring her home around November 1st. And when I chose that date and I talked to my husband, I felt very comfortable. But how do I know that that's God's will for her?
10: Mm. Brian, we'll start with you. What do you say to Tammy?
11: Well, Tammy, you know, God's will, I think that's, I don't know if that's the lens you actually want to look at this through at this point. I think she's your daughter. You love her. You want to bring her home and care for her. Sounds like you recognize that there will be challenges, but you want to make a commitment to that. And that's the kind of stuff that God, you know, that's what God's about. He's about caring and loving and helping and all of those sorts of things. So I don't think it would be something where you're like, oh, well, no, I guess I think God, you know, wants her to stay in the hospital. I mean, if circumstances changed and it was obvious that you could not give her the care and attention that she needs at home, then I think that would be a pretty clear signal. But rather than looking for some sort of sign like, God, show me if you want her to come home, I think simply your desire to bring her home is, it's a godly desire and it's a good desire. And I just say, unless something comes up that makes it really clear that, well, that actually isn't the best direction, I would just say keep moving in that direction.
10: Yeah. Tammy, what do you think of what Brian said before we check in with Dave?
15: That makes sense to me. It does. I understand what he's saying. You know, so I'm hoping that you guys can pray for her again. You know, my hope for her is that she, I'm hoping that she'll be able to talk soon or someday, because my hope for her is that she shares her story for the glory of God, because he brought her back and he's brought her through this and she is healing. So if I could just ask you guys to pray for her healing, and I would really appreciate that.
10: Yeah, for sure. Dave, would you pray for Tammy's daughter? And also, if you had any words of encouragement or advice to give her as well. Dave, are you there? Did we lose Dave? Oh, I don't know. Okay, Brian, you pray for Tammy. We'll find out what's going on with Dave.
11: Yeah, Dave has not been on the screen this whole call, so I just thought that...
10: Well, he was at the beginning.
11: Yeah, well, then he went, because I'm looking at myself and you.
10: Okay, we'll find out what's going on.
11: Okay, remind me of your daughter's name.
15: It's Jessica.
11: Jessica, and your name again?
10: It's Tammy.
11: Tammy, okay. Yeah. Yes, Lord, we pray. We pray for Tammy that you would continue to give her wisdom and direction and just a sense of guidance and peace. And we do pray for Jessica, Lord. Thank you that she has made progress over these couple of years. And we pray that you would continue to bring healing to her. And we pray that this experience of coming home and being in that environment where she's surrounded by love, you know, maybe that in and of itself would be something that would lead to healing in different ways. So we commit Jessica to you and Tammy, and pray that you would guide and lead them, bless and touch, in Jesus' name. Amen.
10: Amen. And everybody watching and listening is also going to be praying for you and Jessica. Tammy, thanks so much for calling in today to Pastor's Perspective at 888-564-6173. Let's go to Mike in Riverside, who kind of has a follow-up question from something we were discussing earlier. Go ahead, Mike.
16: Hi, everyone. Thank you guys for taking my call. I'm going to jump right into this, you guys. I don't know how you can answer, but bear with me, please. Okay, you guys, it's my understanding that after our last breath on this earth comes either our first breath in heaven, in God's presence, and or in hell. But also, I remember reading that when we pass away, we go into a deep sleep. But yet our bodies go to waste if we get buried anyway. And the word says that when the Lord comes back, he's going to rise the dead first. But then what if we get cremated? So all that in a nutshell, if you guys will help with that.
10: Yeah, so we did kind of discuss that a little bit earlier. What did you hear that response?
16: I did, but the young lady who helps me ask my question came on, so I did not get to really hear it.
10: Oh, got it. Okay, so we'll give you a nutshell, like a synopsis, and then we encourage you to go check out the archive after the show. You can watch on Facebook, YouTube, Apple Podcasts, or Spotify to hear the complete answer. But Brian, go ahead.
17: Mm-hmm. Yeah, so talking to the previous caller, and she was concerned about similar things. And so we tried to just make it clear that although, some people prefer to be buried versus cremated, there really isn't a distinction in reality because, you know, like going all the way back to Genesis, we are told there when Adam sinned, God said, from dust you came and to dust you shall return. So we're all going back to dust. Through some processes, you go back to dust faster than you do, but that's where you end up. And God is able to raise even the dust particles back to life. So we don't have to worry about that. Now, the idea of sleeping, when the Bible refers to sleeping, it is using it many times in the New Testament. Of course, Jesus said regarding Lazarus, Lazarus sleeps and I go to wake him up. And then the Apostle Paul uses that when he's writing to, say, the Corinthians. He says, we shall not all sleep. But he's using that as a synonym for die. We shall not all die. So there are those who believe that when we die, we go into a deep sleep, a peaceful sleep, and then, you know, one day we wake up with everybody else in the presence of the Lord. I personally don't think that that is accurate, but some do. I think, like, you know, the passage that we started the previous conversation was to be absent from the body is to be present with the Lord. And then just to add to that, Paul, in his letter to the Philippians, he expresses that to depart and be with Christ is a far better thing. So in Paul's understanding, to depart means to be with Christ, not to go to sleep for a long period of time or to go anywhere else. You go into the presence of the Lord. So,
10: all right. Do you know if Dave's back? Since only you know if Dave is with us or not, Brian.
17: I know Dave is back. I see him again.
10: Okay, good.
17: I'm looking at him instead of me. Well, I'm looking at me too. But
10: Dave, I don't know what happened. I think the line dropped or something, but I'm glad you're back.
0: My computer froze. Sorry about that. Technology fails us.
10: Yeah.
0: Oh, my God.
10: Yeah. Very good point. All right, Mike, thanks for your phone call. Let's go to Jeffrey now. He's in Long Beach. Welcome to Pastor's Perspective, Jeffrey. We're glad you called us at 888-564-6173. What's going on?
18: Hello, I'm a Sunday school teacher and a Christian school teacher as well. And obviously our school year has ended. So there's like kind of a couple Bibles left over. And I guess even in like my home, I have a couple Bibles that I don't use anymore. Some of them are for sure, like I don't ever think of, you know, getting rid of or throwing away or disposing of them. But I guess my question is, you know, how do I properly retire a Bible or, you know, one that has gone unclaimed? You know, what are your perspectives on that? Kind of like flag protocol, I guess, but.
10: Yeah. Dave, what do you know?
0: I would suggest donating that Bible to some other organization, whether it's a store that could sell the Bible or to a church library that could have Bibles in spare. That's a great question. I know sometimes Bibles fall apart because of use, and you can either rebind them or simply, you know, retire them, perhaps. I mean, the words are sacred, but the actual paper's not, right? The word of God is sacred. But it's the pages have been manufactured, reproduced, and therefore, if you can't donate it, if you can't give it away, I don't see an issue of recycling for that reason.
18: Okay.
10: Brian, any thoughts from you?
17: No, I would only add that there definitely are organizations that want your old Bibles, because they will they'll ship them to places that do not have easy access to Bibles, and there are plenty of English speaking places in the world where they get those too. I know some of the African nations, I know that there were some groups that were requesting Bibles actually, and then sending them to English speaking parts of Africa.
10: Jeffrey, does that help you?
18: That helps. Thank you very much.
10: All right, man. Thanks so much for calling in today to Pastor's Perspective. And it's just about break time, so no more questions until we get back from the break. But the phone lines are going to remain open through the break and for the next half hour. So call in. 888-564-6173 is our number. We've got Brian Broderson from echoesofmercy.com and Dave Keen, one of the professors at the Talbot School of Theology at Biola University. He's also a pastor at the Fields Church in Carlsbad, California. You can find out more about the Fields Church at thefieldschurch.org. Why am I saying it that way? I don't know. It's just how it came out of my mouth the first time, so I decided to say it like that a couple more times. Anyway, and you can also find out about Dave's foundation for his son, Adam Keen. You can find out more at adamkeenfoundation.org, and Keen is spelled K.
0: .com.
10: I'm sorry. Thank you.
0: Okay.
10: I was just testing the line to see if you were still there, because if you...
0: Still there.
10: You're okay, good. So it's adamkeenfoundation.com, and Keen is spelled K-E-E-H-N. We'll be back in a couple of minutes with more answers to your questions on Pastor's Perspective. 888-564-6173.
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23: Hi, this is Pastor Tim Felker from Father's House OC in Huntington Beach with the K-Wave Scripture of the Day. Matthew 11:28 says, "Come to me, all you who labor and are heavy laden, and I will give you rest." 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Real rest is found in a relationship with Christ. If you're feeling weighed down today, bring it to Him in prayer and experience the peace only He can give. Once again, that's Matthew 11:28. This is the K-Wave Scripture of the Day. I'm Pastor Tim Felker. And if you'd like to hear more, come join us at Father's House OC Sundays at 10 a.m. Information is available at fathershouseoc.org.
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10: Hey, we're back on Pastor's Perspective. 888-564-6173 is our number. My name is Brian Perez. I'm here with Pastor Brian Broderson from echoesofmercy.com and Dave Keene, a professor at the Talbot School of Theology at Biola University. He's also on staff at the Fields Church in Carlsbad, California. And it's almost bedtime for a couple of little girls in Georgia. So Dave, take it away.
0: Yeah, thank you so much. It's always my pleasure to...
10: we look forward to it. I was talking to somebody the other day, and they're like, I love when Dave does this. So go ahead.
0: Oh, thank you. Yeah. Ava and Aaliyah, hope you have a great night. I love you guys. I know you're almost ready for bed. I know you got swim lessons again tomorrow. Ava, you're doing a great job, so go get them, honey. Love you guys. Good night.
10: Yay! We love that. All right, 888-5... Go ahead, Dave, Brian.
17: How old are they, Dave?
0: So Ava is 5 and Aaliyah is like 20 months.
17: And Yeah.
0: We're actually so desperate to see him that I called up my daughter last week after being on K-Wave and doing the shout. I said, I'm going to pay for you to fly out. So they're actually coming out to California in a few weeks.
10: Nice.
0: So it'll be great to be with them again.
10: Oh, that's great.
17: That's great. Yeah. I've got my little 1-year-old granddaughter that her and I are morning partners. I'm getting her up and having breakfast with her and calling grandma on FaceTime and having all kinds of fun.
0: That's great. Those are the best moments.
17: Yes, so sweet.
10: All right, 888-564-6173 is our number, and let's answer a question that was sent in online before we go back to the phones. And this one is from Luce, and he asks regarding 2 Samuel 12, why wasn't Solomon referred to as Jedidiah that the Lord had given him through Nathan? And yeah, if we read that passage in 2 Samuel 12, how cool, my Bible opened right up to it. Like, right, isn't that weird when that happens sometimes? You open your Bible to it, that's the page I'm looking for. You don't have to, anyway, but yeah, there it is in 2 Samuel 12. And the Lord sent word through Nathan the prophet to name him Jedidiah, but yet... they called him Solomon. Brian, what do you say?
17: Often in scripture you do have people with a couple of names, something two or three different names. Solomon means peace, and Solomon, he sort of was the... or ideally, he was the embodiment of that kingdom of peace that God would bring. So I think because of that, Solomon was the more dominant name. I forget what Jedidiah means. Something the Lord,
0: beloved of the Lord. Lord
17: or something. Beloved of the Lord. Yeah. Okay. Yeah. So, it more than likely, he had both of those names, but Solomon became the name that became the predominant one.
10: Dave, any thoughts? Dave?
0: Yeah, I actually like to think of Jedidiah as like a nickname. It's like Nathan gave it to David to say, this is of, Solomon's status with God, that this is kind of how you could think of him as beloved of God, even though, the name Solomon is something that they resonated more with. I similar to you, if I could tell a short story about my daughter who lives in Atlanta. Her name is Amy, but we spell it the French way, A-I-M-E-E, because Amy means beloved in French, where David means beloved in Hebrew. And therefore, our names mean the same. There's some significance to that. And so because we named her Amy in the French way, her middle name is Belle. And so oftentimes, if I want to just tell her how much I love her, I'll say, hey, Amy Belle, because she's my beloved beauty. But legally, in a lot of other cases, she's just simply Amy. And I think the same way Amy Belle might be a nickname, it's a legal name, first and middle. It's more of the nickname adoption for what we have for our daughter. Jedidiah, in the same way, I think, is just that hey, here's your status with me. This is that kind of understanding of who you are. But, you know, Solomon is kind of how he's known throughout history for legal purposes, I think.
17: Mm-hmm. And I think, too, the, you know, remember, this is following the sin of David and Bathsheba and the death of the child that was the byproduct of their sinful relationship. And it's almost like God is saying, you know, this son is my beloved. So in other words, all of the past is in the past. And now we're moving forward with God's continued blessing despite David's failure.
0: That's good. That's really good.
10: Lucha, thank you for sending in your question through the Pastor's Perspective Facebook page using Messenger. You can do the same thing, or you can call us at 888-564-6173. We're going to be here for another 20 minutes or so. And let's talk to Adrienne in Orange County, California. You are on with Brian Broderson and Dave Keene. Thank you for calling 888-564-6173.
2: Hi, good afternoon. Actually, I have a question. I wanted to respond to two of your callers, if that's okay.
10: Sure.
2: The first one was about Robert. I think his name is Robert, that submitted that he wanted to serve and nobody got back to him.
10: Yeah.
2: I just want to say that same thing happened to me, and I followed up, and I just totally had fallen through the cracks. I'm not saying that's the case, but, you know, that makes sense, right?
10: Meaning that they lost your application or whatever? Is that what you mean?
2: They were doing a big program push for servants, and I filled out a card, and I didn't put where I wanted to serve, so it kind of floated around. They didn't know what to do with it, and it just fell through the cracks.
10: Mm-hmm.
2: Yeah. So anyway.
10: Can I share something really quick before we go on? Because I think you mm-hmm. said you wanted to share something else as well. But
2: yeah.
10: When I applied for the job here at K-Wave, this was back in like 1995, all right? And I had sent in my tape and resume, as they used to call it back then, a cassette tape that featured like 2 or 3 minutes of me talking and, you know, and my application and my resume and everything. And I had a friend of mine who worked at K-Wave at the time. And so he's the one who encouraged me to submit the application and everything. And so I sent it in, whatever. Meanwhile, I'm also looking for jobs at other radio stations. So I submitted to others, and this one called me back and wound up going for the interview, and they wound up hiring me. And so I called my friend to let him know, hey, good news. I'm working at this radio station now. And he says, well, wait a minute. How come you're not here at K-Wave? Didn't you ever hear from so-and-so? And I said, no, he never got back to me. And he said, oh, that is so weird. Anyway, 10 years later, I had to wait 10 more years, but I did eventually wind up here. So next time I'm going to send my tape and resume directly to Brian Broderson. Maybe that would have helped, but I guess my friend didn't know you, Brian. I don't know what the case was, but I just wanted to share that sometimes these things happen.
17: You know, somebody found that tape and gave it to me, and I said, oh, this guy sounds pretty good. When did he send it in? They said, oh, 10 years ago.
10: Yeah.
17: I said, oh, well. I'm joking. None of that happened.
10: No, of course not. Of course not. So, Adrienne, did you want to say something else? I'm sorry.
2: Yeah, about absent from the body, present with the Lord.
10: Mm-hmm.
2: I had an experience with my dad, who was a godly man, and I was with him when he died. And the second he took his last breath, he got the sweetest smile on his face.
17: Mm-hmm.
2: Just saying.
0: Very cool.
2: Yeah. So that was enough for me.
10: Mm.
2: Absent from the body, present with the Lord.
10: Yep. Dave, any thoughts on that?
2: Yeah.
0: I haven't seen that personally, but I've heard that from many Christians, that the passing of the saints was actually a moment of joy on their faces. And you know, that's the hope and belief I have of my son when he passed away suddenly, is that, you know, his instantaneous change was unbelievable for him. And I look forward to that myself one day.
10: Yes, indeed. Adrienne, great hearing from you. Thanks for calling us today here on Pastor's Perspective. Let's take a question that was submitted online before we go back to the phones at 888-564-6173. This one is from Shannon in Redlands, who writes, I have a question about marriage. I've been married to my husband for 25 years. For the last 5 years, we've been becoming Christians and Christian orientated. Before that, you could say we were worshiping the devil. For a long time, he's been enabling me with drugs and alcohol. And as I grow stronger in Christ, he becomes more and more distant. Last night, I caught him at a strip club. Does this give me grounds to divorce? I ask this because the 2 years leading up to this point have been a long grocery list of his wants and desires that he's unwilling to compromise with, like a female trainer and a flashy car. He wants to continue making music while he doesn't spend any time with his four children or me. Please give me some biblical counsel so that I can move forward. Brian, what would you say to Shannon?
17: Well, Shannon, sorry to hear where your husband's at. I mean, it's good to know that you're moving and have been moving for some years now in the direction of following Jesus, and that's the right direction. Unfortunately, it sounds like he's not along on the same wavelength as you are. Based on the experience last night and kind of just the direction things are going in, it sounds to me like unless there is some pretty serious Jesus moment for him, that things probably will end up with you guys not being together, because he doesn't sound like he's, you know, you said you're kind of moving toward Jesus. It doesn't sound like he's moving toward Jesus. It sounds like he's stuck with the devil, like you said, you know, worshiping the devil in the past. So whether right now is the moment, I can't tell you that. But if he continues this sort of behavior, strip clubs and things like that, I think you're going to know pretty quickly that is the action you need to take.
10: Yeah.
17: At least a separation. And you know, you can do a separation and then watch and see where things are going. Sometimes a separation kind of rattles people and wakes them up and they realize, oh wait, I'm about to lose everything. Sometimes, and then other times they just say, oh good, I wanted to be free anyway. And then it just takes that course. So
0: yeah.
10: And I've heard that a separation should be like 6 months, because and that you commit to that 6 months, because let's say you commit to the 6 months and then a month later, the other person says, oh, look, I'm doing better. And then she were to bring him back into the home or whatever. And no, he just ran out of money. He was looking for a place to stay. And so he begged to come back and he really hasn't changed. I don't know. Dave, what are your thoughts?
0: Yeah, I definitely think a marriage counselor can help you walk through some of that. The only biblical grounds for divorce is marital unfaithfulness. And I think the ultimate way we think about that is infidelity with, you know, adultery and other sexual relations. A strip club is pretty close to that type of unfaithfulness, although it may not be fully defined in scripture. But you know, the challenge is, you know, how do you navigate that in a way that honors your relationship with Christ? You know, 1 Corinthians 7 talks about if the unbelieving spouse wants to stay married, then to stay married. But it doesn't sound like this unbelieving spouse is acting in a faithful way of marriage. And so I think separation might be a good first step, and be connected to a godly marriage counselor to help you navigate that so that you can really protect yourself and try to seek out what the issues are and see if there can be some resolution and restoration in this process. Because like was said, like hopefully a separation would be a wake up call that there needs to be change.
10: Yep. Any other thoughts, Brian?
17: Yeah, I would too. Just again, you know, in her communication, it sounded like they were both on that path with the Lord. Mm-hmm. I mean, I would want to ask him the question, what happened? I mean, mm-hmm. I thought we were following Jesus now, and, you know, you were doing this and that, and then we were going to change, and I'm changing and I want to change, but you seem to be stuck. So maybe just a real straightforward question about where he's at spiritually. I mean, we don't need to think too hard about that. We can kind of see, but does he plan to stay there or does he want to move forward out of that?
10: Yep. Shannon, we're going to be praying for you. Thanks so much for sending in your question through the Pastor's Perspective page at kwave.com, which you can easily get to if you scan the QR code if you're watching right now on Facebook, YouTube, or Instagram. And let's go back to the phones now. Here is Sophia in Huntington Beach, who called 888-564-6173. Hey, Sophia, how can we help you today?
3: Hi, nice speaking with you all. So I have some questions. So if you have friends who are also Christians, they believe in Jesus. However, you know, they're part of different sects, such as, you know, someone's Mormon, and they say they're praying for you. Is it okay to accept prayers from other Christians who theology you don't adhere to or see as canon?
10: I think we lost you there at the end. Did you finish your thought? I'm sorry.
3: Is it okay to accept prayers from other Christians, but they are part of, say, sects or denominations that you don't adhere to or see as canon? For instance,
10: I have a
3: friend who's Mormon, and mm-hmm. he's like, oh, I'm putting your name in our temple scroll so that the patrons can pray over you, but, you know, you don't adhere to, you know, what their beliefs are, I guess.
10: Yeah. Dave, what do you say to Sophia?
0: You know, I think it's always nice to have people want the best for you. And I think it's nice if people have kind thoughts for you. And so you could take it, I think, in that way. I wouldn't put any stock in their prayer. I wouldn't, you know, expect any kind of godly response from a prayer, because who they're praying to is not the same Jesus. Who they're praying to is not the true God. And so I would put it right up there with someone else who came to me and just said, hey, I'm thinking of you, mm-hmm. you know, and I'm like, hey, thank you. Thanks that you're thinking of me. Thanks that you're concerned about me, and just let it be at that, and not trying to make it something more than just a simple, pleasant greeting.
10: But Sophia doesn't have to, like, no, I don't like your prayers. I don't need you to pray for me. She doesn't have to say that.
0: No, there's no reason to confront that. I mean, unless there's an opportunity down the road to where, like, hey, when you pray, who are you praying to, and what does that mean? I mean, that's a whole nother conversation. And maybe mm-hmm. down the road there'll be space for that, and there'll be an opportunity for that, which would be wonderful. But in the moment that someone says, hey, I'm going to be praying for you in our way, you know, I would simply say, thanks for your thoughts, and let it be that. Unless there was the room for, who do you think you're praying to?
10: Yeah. What do you think of that response before we hear from Brian, Sophia?
3: Well, so what I'm wondering is how much this applies to other Christian believers who also believe in the Trinity, because, you know, Catholics, they believe in the Trinity. Greek Orthodox, they believe in the Trinity. So do Mormons. So, I mean, it should be the same God and Jesus and Holy Spirit, right? Mm-hmm.
10: Brian?
0: I don't know if I would say the Mormons believe in the same Jesus as what we believe. That there's some conversation, I think, there to really understand with your friend. Because I do know some Mormons might have the correct understanding of Jesus, but not all their theology points to the same understanding of Jesus that the Bible says.
10: Brian?
3: Okay.
17: Yeah.
3: And Greek Orthodox?
17: Yeah, Greek Orthodox, Roman Catholic, you know, these are theologically, and their Christology, their understanding of Jesus is biblical. And but it just comes down to, you know, like in any large denomination, you will have people that are simply members of the church, And then you will have people who actually are members of the real body of Christ. They know the Lord. So I think that, and I would imagine that somebody in a more traditional church like you just mentioned there, if they're telling you that they're praying for you, it sounds to me like they've got some serious understanding of a spiritual life. So just because they go to a Catholic church or an Orthodox church doesn't mean that they're not genuine Christians. They very well could be. So, but like Dave said, I think we have to draw the line with Mormonism. It's a different thing.
10: Yeah, with all the different denominations and sects and cults and everything, how do we keep track of which one's legit, which ones are really brothers and sisters in Christ, which ones are, because there's so many out there, and especially if they use.
17: Just because they go to a Catholic church or an Orthodox church doesn't mean that they're not genuine Christians. They very well could be. So, but like Dave said, I think we have to draw the line with Mormonism. It's a different thing.
10: Yeah, with all the different denominations and sects and cults and everything, how do we keep track of which one's legit, which ones are really brothers and sisters in Christ, which ones are, because there's so many out there, especially if they use the same terminology.

0: for example, they use the same terminology, but there's a different meaning to the terms. Jesus is not the eternal Son of God in Mormonism. He's not equal with the Father. There is not a trinity of equal persons within Mormonism. So you're talking about a different Jesus, really. And that's those are the kinds of things that you have to get down and really discuss with people.
1: Yeah, Dave.
2: No, exactly. And that's my whole point of recognizing, like, we could claim the same name, but what we think about that name is radically different if you look strictly at their sacred scriptures. And we hold on to a triune God that is three persons that are equal and one of each other. That is a very complex thought, but simply saying, well, I believe in the Father, the Son, and the Holy Spirit doesn't equate to saying I believe in a triune God.
1: Yeah, what do you think, Sophia?
3: Okay. So I have a question when it comes to how come what we're not supposed to be reading the books that Martin Luther took out, or like the Ethiopian Bible, the Book of Enoch. Yeah. When it comes to like what is canon and what's not.
1: Yeah, Dave?
2: Yeah, I mean, that's a really complex question for a few moments of time left. But I mean, we go back to what the early church held on to primarily. When you think about our canon that we hold on today, it was really holding on to what the earliest church deemed as authoritative, as of God. And there were a lot of other historical writings that were floating around at that time that are simply historical documents that some denominations have accepted to keep the history alive. But for most evangelical Christian churches, we're holding on to just the books that the earliest church held as sacred and authoritative word of God.
1: Does that help?
3: So this excludes the books before Martin Luther took them out.
2: Well, I think that the church wasn't the Martin Luther wasn't the first one to take them out. You can go all the way back to the 300s, and those church councils took them out.
1: Brian.
0: Yeah, I was going to say Luther didn't really take any books out. As a matter of fact, it was the Council of Trent, which was post-Reformation, that re-emphasized the Apocrypha and kind of, made it standard for the Catholic Bible. But the Apocrypha, which are all Jewish literature, was not even believed to be inspired by the Jews themselves. So, the time of Jesus, the Old Testament that we have today is the that was what was the accepted Old Testament at the time.
1: Sophia, thanks you so much for your phone call today here on Pastor's Perspective. And we're just about out of time. A reminder that the show is sponsored by the Talbot School of Theology at Biola University. Faith isn't about winning fights. 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We've had Dave Keene on the show today. He's one of the professors there at the Talbot School of Theology. He also teaches at the Fields Church in Carlsbad. And we briefly mentioned the Adam Keene Foundation. Dave, we've only got about, I'll give you 30 seconds to tell people what the Adam Keene Foundation is about.
2: Thanks so much. Yeah, it really is a chance to honor our son, Adam, who passed away almost 4 years ago now, a brain aneurysm. He was a young youth pastor, so this foundation tries to come alongside brand new youth pastors, connect them to a veteran youth pastor, build them up, help them continue to thrive in ministry for the long haul.
1: Such a great ministry, too. Such a great need, because I can see discouragement maybe in young youth pastors,
2: Yes.
1: and they just need somebody, a veteran, like you said, who would hold them up and help them to keep going. And Brian Broderson, thank you for joining us today. We'll see you again tomorrow. Yes.
0: Yes, looking forward
1: Yay.
0: to it.
1: Awesome. And Phil Metzger will be joining us as well. And don't forget the Calvary Chapel Conference, the International Conference, the International Ministry Conference. It's happening at the end of this month. You can find out all the details at conference.calvarychapel.com. For Brian Broderson and Dave Keene, I'm Brian Perez. 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

0: 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As we've been mentioning, Dane Ortlund, he's just a wonderful author of books like Gentle and Lowly and Deeper, and his latest book is called The Heart of Jesus. And currently on Haven Today, David Woolen is joined by Dane Ortlund, and they're presenting a series titled How Jesus Feels About You. Have you ever thought about how you were drawn to Christ? Was it circumstances, a sermon you heard, a personal invitation from someone you knew? Well, it was all orchestrated, no matter what it was, by one person, God the Father. David Woolen and Dane Ortlund will be explaining that next. So keep it right here on K-Wave for more of the great story that's all about Jesus. Next on Haven Today with David Woolen.
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2: God gives us talents, but he wants us then to dedicate them to the Lord and let the Spirit of God take us and use us. And that doesn't mean we are all to do the same thing. There is a wrong impression today that in the church, if you can't sing in the choir or teach a Sunday school class or speak publicly or be an usher, there's nothing left for you to do. And I think there are literally hundreds of gifts that God gives to men to serve today. And it's up to the individual to determine, find out what that gift is. And it may be whatever God's given you as a talent that he'd like for the Spirit of God to take it and use it for his service.
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4: 80,000 passengers and crew members. That's how many people the Freedom Ship says they'll have on board their mega boat. It's more than eight times the max number of people the largest cruise line can carry today.

0: The proposed ship would be a mile long, 750 feet wide, 30 decks high. The Freedom Ship hopes to carry 50,000 permanent residents, 20,000 crew members, and 10,000 guests for short-term cruises. Because of its size, it would have no permanent dock, but it would have hotels, restaurants, shops, a hospital, and a 15,000-seat sports field. This floating city is just an idea at the moment, and its designers would have to raise $10 to $20 billion to build it. As impressive as it sounds, the Freedom Ship is nothing compared to the heavenly city our God is preparing for all who are in Christ. And we can look forward to that. Welcome to Haven Today. I'm David Wolin, sharing the great story that's all about Jesus. We're in a series called How Jesus Feels About You. Deep down, this is a relevant question for every Christian. How does Jesus truly feel about you? Your answer will have profound implications. Will you hesitate to draw near to him, or will you run to Jesus? Will you tiptoe into his presence or come boldly? Will your head be hanging low or held high with confident assurance? Yes, this is about biblical truth, but it's also relational dynamics. They do exist in a personal way between each one of us and the Lord Jesus. And in my time with pastor and author Dane Ortlund, he said something about these dynamics that really stood out.
1: Once we come to him, he will never cast us out. Now, let's just think for about a minute about what that means, David. We might think that what that means is once we come to him and are doing our fair part, we are living up to the commitment we've made.
0: Yeah.
1: We are, you know, like when you make the team, the sports team in high school or professionally, if you perform, you stay in.
0: Yeah.
1: Otherwise, the contract, you know, you might get traded. That's not what he's talking about. We know that because of the doctrine of union with Christ. So just very briefly here, coming to him. Now, remember elsewhere in John's gospel, you just quoted John 6:37. Jesus says, if you come to me, I'll never kick you out. Well, elsewhere in John's gospel, in chapter 6 and in chapter 10, Christ says, no one can come to me unless the Father draws him. So if I come to Jesus, actually, though I am a meaningful moral agent, I'm not a robot. I am coming to him on the one hand. The larger wraparound category is God the Father by his Spirit is drawing me to God the Son. And that's way beyond, that's a way more powerful thing than my own little decisive or indecisiveness. So here's the logic of the New Testament. Because I come to Christ and God the Father was drawing me to Christ, the logic of the New Testament, both in John's gospel and Paul and elsewhere, is in order for me to be abandoned by Christ, Christ would have to be abandoned by his Father. Or to put it differently, in order for me to be kicked out of the heart of Christ, Jesus would have to be kicked out of heaven and put back in the tomb of Joseph of Arimathea, where he lay for a couple of days 2,000 years ago. What are the odds that Jesus Christ is going to be dead again in that tomb? The odds are zero. The odds are exactly the same that Jesus will get fed up with us as that he will be dead again. That's how safe we are in the heart of Christ, and therefore a full assurance is ours once we are in Christ.
0: That's how safe we are in the heart of Christ. Wow. I hope that brought you some hope and comfort today. There's more to come in our time together as we consider the intersection between our union with Christ, the Trinity, and what Jesus Christ is doing in heaven right now on our behalf. So for any anxious heart, for any heavy burden, for all categories of overwhelm this world has to throw at us, these are the scriptural truths that will lift up our souls. And it's like this throughout the book recently published by Dane Ortlund called The Heart of Jesus. It's our way today of saying thank you for your gift, which is so greatly needed right now, your gift of ministry support to Haven Today. And this month, especially, If this is a ministry that God has used in your life, would you pray about how He might use you to help us at Haven to reach our break-even budget goal by June 30th? And please don't hesitate to request your copy of The Heart of Jesus. I'd love you to have it with our thanks when you give by phone at 800-65-HAVEN, 800-65-HAVEN, or online at haventoday.org. Just look for the little button that says Request This Offer. Again, haventoday.org. And now, with a little inspiration from what we just heard Dane Ortlund share, we'll open up this Haven Today with Sandra McCracken and Trinity Song.

0: Sandra McCracken, and The Trinity Song. This is Haven Today. I'm David Wolin. I once heard a Christian scholar answer the question, what do you think is the most undervalued Christian doctrine today? And without hesitation, his answer was the doctrine of the Trinity. I'm inclined to agree, and the reasons are many. A few moments ago, we heard Dane Ortlund speaking about how our assurance of salvation in Christ is anchored in the Trinity. And in one way or another, every doctrine is, because our triune God is the Alpha and the Omega, the beginning and the end. He's the source and the purpose of all that exists. Dane called this the logic of the New Testament, that if you've come to Christ in repentance for your sin, you're fully trusting in his atoning death and his resurrection to save you, then yes, you are truly saved. And here is what that means. Yes, your sins are forgiven. Your debt is paid. Those sins, past, present, and future, are erased. And on top of that has been added the perfect record of Christ. We might say the balance of his net worth as the perfect human being, it's been transferred to your account legally before God. But on top of all that, you've been made alive. So whereas before you were dead in your sins, now you're alive by the Spirit of God, who is applying the redemption that Christ accomplished for you, and the Spirit is binding you irrevocably into the very life of Christ. This is what we call union with Christ. And the New Testament is full of all kinds of powerful metaphors that help us to wrap our minds and our hearts around this unfathomably glorious reality. Like the vine and the branches in John 15. There Jesus says, and I'll just paraphrase, "Abide in me and I in you. Without me, you can do nothing." So just as the branch falls dead to the ground apart from the vine, so also would you, Jesus says, but for the fact that you're attached to me, the vine. And therefore my life, the life of the vine, flows into you, the branch, giving you life and causing you to bear much fruit. And because I never cease to give life, you also will live eternally. This is a picture in John 15 of our eternal union with Christ. Let's add another picture to this. John chapter 6, Jesus tells the crowd that they will have eternal life if and only if they eat of his body and drink of his blood. It's extreme graphic language, and that's the point. Jesus just keeps doubling down. He won't concede that it's a metaphor, and why is that? I believe it's because the reality to which Jesus points is more profound than our minds can conceive. You see, the kind of life we understand is the kind of life our bodies have as we take in nutrition and hydration daily. But in reality, our very existence is, both now and eternally, actually sustained by Christ himself in a truer and deeper way than mere cellular biology. One day, our bodies will return to dust, but our conscious existence will continue. And our eternal souls, both now and then, are constantly fed and nourished by Christ himself. This is yet another expression of our union with Christ, which all believers have. And so now, to this glorious truth of union with Christ, we'll add another. This is the doctrine of the Trinity. Our God is three in one and one in three. He's eternally Father, Son, and Spirit. And the Son, with whom we have union, is now seated at the right hand of the Father in heaven. His atonement on the cross fully accepted, and now the Lord Jesus is ascended. In his glorified body, he's returned to where he was from the beginning in heaven and enjoying the Trinitarian fellowship of the Godhead, which cannot be broken. And so even though he is there and we are here for now, our union with our Savior is fully intact. It's a living, breathing, irrevocable reality. Have you ever tried using an epoxy? Often we find this sold in hardware stores. It's essentially a double syringe, one cylinder holding resin, the other hardener. And to use it, you open the tip of the double syringe and the plunger then expels both onto a surface and you quickly stir them together. And as you do, a chemical reaction begins, which cannot be reversed. And so you have to be quick as you apply it. The epoxy quickly transforms into a rock-hard solid and binds itself to any surface. This is a bit what it's like when you combine our union with Christ, who brings us then into the fellowship of the Father and Spirit, the very Trinity. Our position in Christ is unbreakable and irreversible. And then in the book of Hebrews, we're given a glimpse into what it looks like in real time. We're shown what Jesus Christ is doing for us today, even as we struggle here on earth, this side of heaven. Hebrews tells us that Jesus is the guarantor of a new covenant in his blood. He is our high priest who makes intercession for us eternally. In the Old Testament, the high priest would intercede for the people over and over and over, and it was pointing forward back then to what ultimately and eternally belongs to the true and greater high priest, the Lord Jesus. So starting in verse 23 of chapter 7, we read, "The former priests were many in number, because they were prevented by death from continuing in office. But he holds his priesthood permanently, because he continues forever. Consequently, he is able to save to the uttermost those who draw near to God through him, since he always lives to make intercession for them." So, if you've ever wondered what Jesus is doing right now, here's your answer. Jesus is currently making intercession for you before the throne of God. Now, we might be thinking of a defense attorney standing up and speaking on behalf of the accused in a courtroom. That's somewhat helpful, except there's no joy in a courtroom. The stakes are high and the outcome is uncertain as the defense intercedes on behalf of the accused. And they do it because it's their job. They get paid to do that. When the day is over, win or lose, the attorney and the client part ways and move on. None of that holds true in our relationship with our intercessor, because for one, we're united to him. He's the bridegroom and we're the bride. We, the Bible tells us, are now of one body. He's the head. We're the members of his body. Our intercessor is not indifferent. Plus, the outcome of the case is not in question. It's already been decided. And in that way, it's a little more like a class action suit. Each and every one of us who is repenting is qualified to be included in the verdict that's already been ruled upon. And I love how Dane Ortlund writes about this in his book, The Heart of Christ. He says, "Think of clicking the refresh button on a website. Intercession is like Jesus constantly hitting refresh on our innocent status in the court of heaven. The Father and the angels delight to hear hour by hour as Jesus Christ speaks on behalf of his sinning brothers and sisters on earth." That's so good. We need to hang on to that, and especially that word delight, because we tend to assume that when we come before God once again for the umpteenth time in repentance, we probably imagine his patience is probably running thin, like ours would. We might imagine Jesus giving us a good scolding, like, "I just cleaned up your mess. Why would you do that again? What's wrong with you? Don't you know I have better things to do? I will do it again because I'm a man of my word, but seriously, get it together." Would that be the voice of a delighted Savior? Here's the good news. The reality could not be further from the truth. It is Christ's joy to continually present you and me before God blameless, despite our ongoing battles against sin. And yet there is still a need for daily repentance. How this works and why it's still needed is something that Jesus answered through yet another visual metaphor. At the Last Supper, we see Jesus washing his disciples' feet in John 13. That was a job reserved for the lowest servant. It was unthinkable to them, and Peter especially, that Jesus would stoop down and do that. So at first, Peter objects, but Jesus says, "If I do not wash you, you have no share with me." And you have to smile at Peter's enthusiastic love for Jesus. He exclaims, "Lord, not my feet only, but also my hands and my head." But further cleansing is not required. Jesus says to Peter, "The one who is bathed does not need to wash except for his feet, but is completely clean, and you are clean. And so it is with daily repentance. By faith, Christ has washed us clean. His intercession for us in heaven is an ongoing vindication of his redeemed people. And every time he washes our feet, so to speak, it's a joy and a comfort as much to him as it is to us. And I realize what I just said is actually a pretty big statement, but it is an accurate one, which Dane Ortlund spoke about in our conversation about the heart of Christ. And so today, I want to play that back for you, and I want you to hear what he said.
1: The image of we being the organs, the body parts of Jesus Christ. When Paul in the New Testament talks about us being the members of the body of Christ, that does not mean like a Costco membership. That means we mm-hmm. are the body,
0: right.
1: The body parts, the appendages, the organs. So Christ is the head, and we are his body. So to the point that in Acts 9, when Saul is persecuting Christians, Jesus, the risen Jesus, knocks mm-hmm. Saul off his horse and says, why are you persecuting me? Not why are you persecuting
0: me.
1: My
0: mm-hmm.
1: friends or my people? Okay, so we are his body parts. Now, the other day I was cutting potatoes for dinner, and we have some new knives. And it wasn't terrible, uh-oh. But I managed to slice my thumb open, the tip of my thumb. It's still kind of healing here. Now, what did the rest of my body do when my thumb starts bleeding on the kitchen counter? Did my right hand start smacking this left thumb and say, you idiot, what are you doing? Did my mouth start giving it a pep talk? Did the rest of the body grow immediately frustrated and impatient with a hurting body part, even though it was its own stupidity that brought it upon it? No, what the rest of the body did was, orchestrated by the head, was tenderly bandaged and cared for that hurting body part.
0: Mm.
1: I conclude, if I find myself either in suffering or in sin, either I'm hurting because of what someone else did, or I'm hurting because of something I did. In either case, Jesus is comforted when I come to him for fresh healing because his own body mm-hmm. is getting healed. That's how Goodwin talks.
0: Mm-hmm.
1: His own body, and it's 1 Corinthians 12. Mm-hmm. So in other words, we're not honoring Christ and giving him greater joy if we lurk back out of a sense of, well, I'm dirty, I don't want to defile your holiness, or something like that. I need to like atone for a little while first, or something like that. No, we come to him, and actually it's not that he simply tolerates us coming to him. It rejoices his heart. He wants us to come to him.
0: That was Dane Ortlund speaking about the reality of Christ's heart for you and me. And I invite you now to let those truths sink in. Take this moment to reflect on the heavenly intercession he makes in heaven right now on our behalf. Before

0: Before the Throne of God Above from Selah. This is Haven Today. I'm David Wolin. A famous theologian once wrote, and I paraphrase, that there's nothing more important about you than what comes into your mind when you think about God. C.S. Lewis, though, countered that idea and said, no, infinitely more important is what God himself thinks about you. That is insightful, and it begs the question, do we really know? And how well do we know the heart of Christ for us? And because of how well it answers the question, I would say Dane Ortlund's book, The Heart of Jesus, is one that deserves a place on your bookshelf, your nightstand, or your coffee table. And we would love to send it to you with our thanks for standing with Haven and making a generous gift of support as we draw near to our fiscal year end. 865-HAVEN is the number to call, 865-HAVEN, or online at haventoday.org, haventoday.org. I'm David Wolin. Won't you come back again next time? We'll be keeping it all about Jesus. It's The Great Story here on Haven Today.
1: 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Hi, Phil Ross. So glad you're here. Thanks for being with us here on this Wednesday. And, you know, sometimes when you're hanging out with family or friends and you just want to just do something to give somebody a giggle, I'd just like to share and pass along some humor you can use. And here's a few little tidbits that you can use when you need to lighten the mood. Are you ready? Okay, here's the first one. When is a door not a door? When it's ajar. When you think about it, being up for something and down for something, well, that's basically the same thing, isn't it? And here is a family joke. If I ever have twin daughters, I'm going to name one Kate and the other Duplicate. And finally, why do fish live in salt water? Because pepper makes them sneeze. Anyway, there you go. There's some humor you can use. Hope you have a great Wednesday. And use those as freely and liberally as you would like. And keep it right here on K-Wave for Refuge Radio. Coming your way next.
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3: We're talking about pressing forward, how to go forward in life. 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It's going to be my turn. You're hyperventilating. People think you're under conviction. You're just nervous because you have to pray out loud. You want to learn how to pray? 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During service, there's people praying. Hang out for an hour with people praying. You're going to learn how to do it.
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5: Hi, this is Pastor Tim Felker from Father's House OC in Huntington Beach with the K-Wave Scripture of the Day. Matthew 11:28 says, "Come to me, all you who labor and are heavy laden, and I will give you rest." Jesus gives a beautiful invitation here to anyone who is tired, worn down, or burdened. He doesn't say to get your life together first. He simply says, come to me. Real rest is found in a relationship with Christ. If you're feeling weighed down today, bring it to him in prayer and experience the peace only he can give. Once again, that's Matthew 11:28. This is the K-Wave Scripture of the Day. I'm Pastor Tim Felker. 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
9: Listen, I recognize you're all different. You have all different sizes and shapes and economic statuses, and some of you are viewed high in the culture, some of you are very low, but in Christ, you are, all those barriers are broken down. Look at verse 11 again, very end. He says, but Christ is what? All and in all. That means when you walked in and you put on Christ, that when you walk in these doors, you are one with everyone else, connected with anyone else.
8: One of the most frustrating parts of airline travel is seat classes. I probably feel this way because I always fly coach, but I occasionally feel a twinge of jealousy when I see first class sitting in their more spacious seats, getting a snack or a drink provided to them. It's frustrating to feel treated lesser than, and that is evident all around us in our world. Rest assured, as Pastor Jeff reminds us today, this is only temporary. In fact, we are called to treat one another as equals within the body of Christ. Well, let's join Pastor Jeff in the book of Colossians chapter 1 as he continues his message, Life Application.

0: as you've put on Christ, you've put him on, he's growing you more and more into his likeness, so that those things that once defined you are no longer to define you. Yes, absolutely. They come and they say, I want to define you again, anger. I want to define you again, filthy language. I want to come back into your life. You say, no, that's not who I am. I've put on Christ, right? I'm identified as being one with Christ. So you can go away. And by the way, I'm identifying it. I'm confessing it. And I'm looking towards the time when I look even more like Christ. You're being renewed. It's a powerful thought. Now, what does that mean for us as a church? That means that when you showed up here, there were a bunch of people who came through those doors who used to have these old ratty t-shirts that they were defined by and defined them, language and lying. And now they've said, no more, not for me. I'm putting on Christ. And now what's happening with all of us that are attending and coming together is we are trying to be more like him. By the power of the Holy Spirit, through his word, we are growing more into his likeness. And if you collect a bunch of those people together, you know what that's called? That's called the church, right? And in all of its imperfections and all the way those old ways come back into our lives, we're all kind of messed up in some ways. But here's the one unifying factor, that we're all coming together as one family saying, I want to be more like Jesus. Look what he says here in coaching tip number 3. Is you have a new family when you come to this place. You put your faith in Christ and you're walking with him. There's a bunch of people who are in the same boat. We're all saying the same thing. I want to be more like Christ. And that's what he says here in verse 11. He says, where there is neither Greek nor Jew, circumcised nor uncircumcised, barbarian, Scythian, slave nor free, but Christ is all and in all. Look what he says here. He says there are a bunch of barriers. There are a bunch of differences within the church, different viewpoints, different ways of doing things, different thoughts of how we should do this and what we should do here. He says, actually, here's the one unifying factor, right? It's Jesus as your identity in this new family. Look at some of these barriers that are actually fairly significant. He says, neither Greek nor Jew. Greek would have been like the cultural experts, the elite, right? They're the Greeks. And the Jews would have been the religious leaders. We're God's chosen people, right? We're the ones that truly follow after God. And he's saying between that divide that once existed, that barrier is broken in Jesus. There's no longer that barrier any longer. In fact, you can all go to the same church, both Greek and Jew, because the barrier has been broken down. Look what else he says. Circumcised or uncircumcised, Jews would have said, if you're not circumcised, do you even know the Lord, right? Are you even following? Do you even care? Like, he would have said all those things. And he's saying, listen, under Jesus, you could be uncircumcised and be a worshiper of God. You could be circumcised and be a worshiper of God. That wall has been broken down. Barbarian nor Scythian. Barbarians were non-Greek speaking people, viewed as lower class. You don't even know Greek? I mean, come on. What are you doing? Right? Viewed as low class. And the Scythian would be even lower class, right? Lower of the lows. And he's saying, yes, you can come and be a part of the body of Christ. You can be part of the family of God. You can be held in the same esteem as anyone else who joins the family of God. Look what he says next. Slave nor free. That you could be a slave and come into the church and be a part of the family of God just as much as the one who had rights. Slaves in that day did not have rights. They had, the freemen had rights. And he's saying, listen, you can come here and be a part of the family of God. You are just as valuable to the living God as anyone who has rights. Do you see what he's done here? He said, listen, I recognize you're all different. You have all different sizes and shapes and economic statuses, and some of you are viewed high in the culture, some of you are very low, but in Christ, you are, all those barriers are broken down. Look at verse 11 again, very end. He says, but Christ is what? All and in all. That means when you walked in and you've put on Christ, then when you walk in these doors, you are one with everyone else. Connected with anyone else. But he has more money and she has less money and he has more this. And you don't know what he stands for. And you know what he's like, no, listen, stop. those walls have been broken down in Christ. And so when you walk in, the thing that the people see, that should see, and the Lord sees, is that Christ is all and in all. I think this was a great image I saw this week of this hand, and it's reaching out as diving into this bowl of marbles that are all different shapes and sizes and colors and all have different characteristics. And yet this hand just reaching down and saying, listen, you're all one. You're all part of this same family. All the walls and dividing things have been broken down in the name of Jesus. Then he says, listen, in this family, while you have all these differences, and you're all from different backgrounds, and some of your families were great and some of them weren't great, but in this family, when you come to this place, there's a certain culture that I want you to know. Coaching tip number 4, this is new family culture that you got to know when you step into the family of God, this new family that he's called you a part of. Let's take it through from the beginning. I took off this old shirt, this old way of life, and I put on Jesus, and now he is inside of me. And he's shaping me and molding me into the person that he's called me to be, his image, by the way. And I've joined this new family of people who are headed in that same direction on the same journey. And now he says, when you join this new family, there's a certain culture you got to know about. You know, when you went to work that first day, you started to pick up on who the people are there and what kind of culture was in that work environment. You remember that. Oh my gosh, this is a culture that enjoys speaking about each other behind their backs, right? That's the kind of culture I joined, right? Or maybe it was a good culture and you're like, actually, they really care about each other. This is a great work culture to be a part of. All families have a certain culture, a way of doing things. And so Paul says, I want you to join this new family. And here's what this new family's culture is. So if you would, take a look at verse 12. Therefore, as the elect of God, holy and beloved, put on tender mercies, kindness, humility, meekness, long-suffering, bearing with one another, and forgiving one another. If anyone has a complaint against another, even as Christ forgave you, so you also must do. In other words, here's the culture. But before we jump into the culture, I want you to see this. Go back to my marbles again. We have all these differences within the church, which is so beautiful. Young and older, not old, older. We've got these kids over here, and they're part of the family of God. And he's scooping these people up. And Paul's looking over these people that have been scooped up in God's hands. And he declares this over them. He gives them this identity, these three words. He says over them, listen, you are elect of God. You are chosen by God to be used by God. He wooed you and called you, and maybe he's doing that to you, calling you to himself. He says, you are a chosen of God. Now, I don't know what your theological background or thinking when you hear that word elect, but just know this, you're special to him, right? Anointed by him, called by him, which should give you then confidence in who you are in Christ. Should discern for you, if I'm called by God, then this old person who I used to be should not be who I am any longer. And actually, I should walk in the newness of life that he's given me. I am elect, called by God. What other word does he say? He says, you're holy. I've set you apart. There was a time when you walked in darkness, but you came to know Jesus and the truth of the resurrection. And now I've set you apart. You're no longer who you used to be. I'm going to use you for my good purposes. I'm going to call you into relationship with me. I'm going to come and dwell with you. I've set you apart. And the third thing he says, what does he say there? He says, beloved, you are loved by God. So as you scoop all those people up, and he declares this over him, you're elect, chosen. You're set apart. You're loved by God. Now think about this. You probably thought that and thought, oh, that feels so good. That's who I am. But that's who the person sitting next to you is as well in this new family. And the person sitting behind you. And the person who cuts you off in the parking lot, right? And the people who you don't agree with politically. And the people who are called by Jesus to grow into his image. He says, I've called them. I've set them apart. I love them, Jeff. So in this new family, how you treat them matters. There's a certain culture in this new family, regardless of your differences. Because there are a lot of differences. But now, how do you treat each other? And here's the culture that he says. Let me give you that culture. He says, in this place, there will be tender mercies. We will be merciful with each other. We will extend mercy towards each other. He says, there's going to be kindness in the way you address and talk to each other, the way you speak well of each other when you're not together. There's going to be kindness, generally loving each other, kindness. There's going to be humility. Whew, that's a hard one, right? Because I'm right and you're wrong. And that's how it is, right? I mean, humility is a hard thing. But listen, as hard as it is, if I had to pick one word to describe Jesus, and I guess theologically there's 1,000 words and they're all 100% true. But the one I would say that sticks out to me the most is this idea of humility, that I treat other people better than myself. That when I come into contact with someone, immediately it's not Jeff is more important, or I try to elevate myself with words or positioning or power. Instead, when I come into a situation, actually I diminish and I elevate that other person up. This is a word that was foreign in the first century. It's actually a biblical word. This idea that Jesus brings about and Paul writes about is that when he saw Jesus ministering, what you saw is humility. Going to people who didn't, quote unquote, by the culture standards, deserve love, deserve attention, deserve to be healed, deserve to have even demons cast out of them. Yet Jesus goes to all those places and demonstrates humility, who being God came down to earth to minister to you and to me. And so when you walk into a church, this is paramount. That you find within that church, one of the things that they value and that they live out and they apply is this area of humility, not elevation and not power. I think it's huge. Meekness, the other word for that would be gentleness in the way that we talk with each other and address each other. It's not weakness, right? It's a position of power, but we extend gentleness towards each other. Long suffering. That's a hard one, is it not? That we are actually going to be long suffering with each other. You know, the best picture of this, I think, is my wife, who, when there is a disagreement, when there's a disagreement and we go back and forth, just like every other couple does, there are times when she will just stop arguing and say, well, I'll just be praying for you. And she means it like this. I have tried to change you. I'm not going to do it any longer. I'm going to put that in the Lord's plate. And I'm going to continue to honor you as my husband as things go on. But I'm praying that the Lord will change your heart in this area in your mind. That's long suffering and that's patience. And he actually says within the church context that we should have this for one another. That actually, Jeff, I don't agree with you on this, but I love you. And I recognize that you're called by God to teach and preach, but I don't know if I can agree with you on this. And I'd love to have a conversation and we can go back and forth. But at the end of the day, here's the thing. I'm going to be long suffering with you. I'm going to be patient with you and I'm going to pray for you. And I want to see over time, I want to see God do the change inside of you. That it's actually, that's what we do as this new family. It's one of the cultural influences that this family has with each other. Is that we are long suffering with each other. That I don't just get mad at the situation and then depart. Actually, I stay in the game because this is a family. And Christ, by the way, is all and in all. He's the identifying mark of two believers, even if they disagree on something. And his attitude is, let's be long suffering with each other. Let's be patient with each other. Let's pray for each other and say, Lord, what are you going to do? Well, I can't wait to see what you do in this. Look at the last one. He says, bearing with each other. In other words, he's actually saying forgiving. Well, to what level? I mean, come on, let's not get crazy with this idea of forgiveness. He brings up the fact that Jesus forgave us at a high level. While we were still sinners, what? Christ died for us. While we were still working against him, Christ died for us. And so he says, listen, be people who are forgiving in this culture. Look at these values again. Tender mercies, kindness, humility, meekness, gentleness, long-suffering, patience, forgiving. Who wouldn't want to be a part of that, right? That when we signed up to be a part of a church and we put on Jesus and we stepped through those doors and we said, listen, this is what my expectations are, that when I show up, there are going to be people who look, by the way, a lot like Jesus. And they may not be perfect. I'm certainly not. And every once in a while, there's something that comes out of me that doesn't look a whole lot like Jesus. But I'm identified primarily as one who's set free and actually am being shaped into his image little by little, more and more. And if you look, I would just tell you, these are the characteristics of our God. That I don't know what you're growing up, what God looked like to you, angry, vengeance, hard, distant. But that's not the God that we're reading about in Scripture. In fact, look there again. Tender mercies, kindness, humility, meekness, long-suffering, bearing with one another, forgiving. These are the very characteristics of our God, who, by the way, came in the form of Jesus, right? The image of Jesus to walk amongst us. And you, I think, would assign Jesus these qualities from what you know about Jesus. But our Heavenly Father is that has those same qualities, unity. There's nothing disunified in the unity and the triunity of our God. They share the same characteristics, Father, Son, and Spirit. And so, listen, I'm moving closer to being the image of the one that I love and the one that I created me little by little, more and more all the time. Now, practice is over. You have your four tips and you're walking out the door. Thanks, Coach, for the tips. I'm going to go apply them to my life. Right? I'm going to life application. I'm not going to keep what I learned this morning up in my head. And then as you're walking out the door, Paul says, wait a minute, one more thing. He says, listen, look at verse 14. But above all things, put on love, which is the bond of perfection. Take all those things that we just talked about, all those qualities, humility and gentleness and long suffering, and put them in a big tortilla, like you're making a burrito, right? And these are the ingredients, and you're putting them in this burrito. And then he says, now roll that burrito up, right? The tortilla is love. It encapsulates all those ingredients in your burrito that you will be eating in just moments for lunch, right? He says, listen, take all that, wrap it up in love. So when people see you, and by the way, that's agape love, that's God's love, right? As people see you, they will see your meekness and your gentleness and your long suffering. They will see your humility, and it all comes from the same source, which is love that you have for one another. And don't you know that in fact, in Scripture, that's how we are to be known, right? John 13, 35, by this, all will know that you are my disciples. How? How will they know? If you have love for one another. This is an identifying mark and a value. Wrap all those up, hold them together in your love. And then he says, verse 15, and let the peace of God rule in your hearts, to which also you were called in one body, and be thankful. The idea there of rule is just umpire. Like you've been watching, if you've been watching any of the World Series, they have umpires, and umpires make these decisions. Right? These close decisions. He's out. He's safe. That's a ball. That's a strike. He says, let peace be an umpire in your life. Does this make for peace with my brother or sister in the Lord? Let it be a deciding factor. Let the peace of God be a deciding factor in your life. Does this make for peace? In fact, take a look what this scripture says. Ephesians 4:1. I, therefore, the prisoner of the Lord, beseech you to walk worthy of the calling with which you were called. With all lowliness, you're going to sound similar, with all lowliness and gentleness, with long suffering, bearing with one another in love, right? Wrapped it up in the burrito, right? He's got the love burrito here, right? Look what he says. Endeavoring, working to, diligently working to, endeavoring to keep the unity of the Spirit in the bond of what? Peace. Let the peace of God rule in your hearts as you talk with brothers and sisters in the Lord. Look what he says, verse 16. Let the word of Christ, we got the peace of God, we've got the word of Christ, dwell in you richly in all wisdom. In other words, make room for the word of Christ in your life. Here's why. Teaching and admonishing one another in psalms and hymns and spiritual songs, singing with grace in your hearts to the Lord. Let the word of God marinate inside of you. Spend time with it. Read it. You know, the reason why I was able to go to Jack this week and say, hey, you know what? Those boys at school, as they say these things, and you don't have to say those things. Because I was studying Colossians this week, chapter 3. And it says, don't have filthy mouth or filthy language. There's your reason right there. It was dwelling in me, and I could just bring it out like that because I could speak it to him. He says, look, and use that dwelling with the word of God to teach and to admonish each other. Is it dwelling in you? Is it marinating inside of you? And then he says, closing verse 17, and whatever you do in word or deed, or your mouth, the things that you speak or your actions, do all in the name of the Lord Jesus, giving thanks to God the Father through him. He says, as you walk about, do all things in the name of Jesus. Everything, every part of my life, do it in the name of Jesus. Here's a good way to think about it. Before I do something or before I say something, would Jesus sign off on it? Would he say, listen, Jeff, remember how you took off the old shirt, the old man, and you put on me, and now I'm in you, dwelling with you, and you've joined this new family, and you're growing, and I'm shaping you into my image? Would this action be something that I would sign off on? Does it cause you to look more like me or less like me? Paul says, you and I are an ambassador of Christ now that we've put on Christ. So the question is, if I'm doing everything in the name of Jesus, would he sign off on it? And if he says, Jeff, I would not sign off on that, you know, then we say, okay, I'm stepping away from it. I'm not that person any longer. I'm going to walk in the newness of life. My prayer for you this week is that you would not just put this, hide this in your head and in your heart. I think that's a good place to hide God's word, but actually that you would bring it out and you'd exercise some of these things. Like my basketball coach said, 3 times a week, I want you to get out there and grab a basketball and work on these drills. I'm saying, hey, how about daily? We take out the word of God, we apply it to our lives, and we live out of these applications that he's giving us. Next, we talk about families and how we apply this into our families, husbands and wives, families, working life. How do we apply these applications into our lives?
1: Set free. My heart set free.
0: Work on these drills. I'm saying, hey, how about daily? We take out the word of God, we apply it to our lives, and we live out of these applications that he's giving us. Next, we talk about families and how we apply this into our families, husbands and wives, families, working life. How do we apply these applications into our lives?
1: Set free my heart, set free my soul.
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0: value in that advice. 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Our phone number is 714-907-1177. 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
1: 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And one of them, if you are a church leader, then you will want to know more about the upcoming Calvary Chapel, or Calvary it's the CGN, Calvary Global Network. Sorry, I misspoke there. Yeah, the Calvary Global International Conference is coming up the end of this month. This is all for all church leaders, whether you're a pastor or an elder or a deacon, or you are leading in some way in your church over some ministry. You will want to attend this CGN International Conference. It's going to run June 28th through July 1st. This year's theme is For Such a Time as This, the Church in the World. And you're just going to be encouraged in your service for the Lord, and you're going to get some fresh insights into equipping believers to live faithfully and engage the world with the gospel hope. And so we just encourage you to visit the website, conference.calvarychapel.com. That's conference.calvarychapel.com. And you can get in for more information about attending this year's CGN International Conference happening at Calvary Chapel, Costa Mesa at the end of this month. Do check that out. Keep it right here. Coming up next, it's time for Somebody Loves You Radio with Raul Reese. And we'll also have a check of the latest news with Brian Perez next.
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2: Another Texas man has been indicted after authorities say he secretly gave abortion drugs to a pregnant woman without her knowledge or consent, killing her unborn child. Prosecutors allege he crushed the drugs into a drink after repeatedly pressuring the mother to get an abortion. The baby girl, named Presley May, was delivered stillborn at 14 weeks. Reports show the man repeatedly pressured the woman into getting an abortion and even offered her money if she would kill their child, but she refused. So how was he able to acquire these deadly drugs? Well, the chemical abortion pill is distributed by mail with no meaningful medical oversight. Abusers have repeatedly been able to purchase these drugs to use against innocent women and their children.
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5: It is just about 5 o'clock at K-Wave. Here's what's happening. An Orange County man was arrested today on federal charges of violating U.S. sanctions against Iran by allegedly selling networking, security, and encryption equipment to the regime's nuclear and military establishment. Jamshid Ghomi of Newport Coast is charged with conspiracy to violate the International Emergency Economic Powers Act. Officials are warning soccer fans to beware of scams when purchasing tickets for upcoming World Cup matches at SoFi Stadium. They say cyber criminals are creating fake FIFA websites and social media ads that closely resemble legitimate ticketing pages. Ticket buyers are urged to go directly to the official FIFA website by typing the address into their browser. It is FIFA, right? Not FIFA? I'm not a soccer fan, so I don't know. And they're still counting votes, but Karen Bass and TV personality Spencer Pratt appear to be heading for a runoff November election in the race for mayor, while political commentator Steve Hilton will battle former Health and Human Service Secretary Xavier Becerra in the race to replace Gavin Newsom as California's governor. 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K-Wave weather, partly cloudy, windy in the OC and IE. Temps in the low 60s tonight with areas of mist and reduced visibilities at times. Right now in Pasadena, it is 88 in Riverside and 75 at the K-Wave building on the campus of Calvary Chapel, Costa Mesa. I'm Brian Perez, and time for Somebody Loves You with Raul Reese on K-Wave 1110 and 107.9.
6: Heaven is going to be such an incredible place. No wonder people want to go to heaven. Hear the new Jerusalem built for us. God has already prepared it for us. Remember Jesus said, I go to prepare a place, and if I come, I'll come and get you so I can take you where I am. You can be with me also. That's where we're heading. That's our destination.

0: Welcome to Somebody Loves You Radio, the Bible teaching ministry of Raul Reese in Diamond Bar, California. As Raul continues our biblical study of the afterlife, we'll see today that God has prepared an amazing heavenly home for His people. Everyone who repents of sin and receives salvation through Jesus can anticipate life everlasting with no suffering, sorrow, or death. Jesus Himself will be our light and fill our hearts with lasting peace. If you have your Bible, join us in Revelation chapter 21, beginning in verse 10, with the lesson, The New Jerusalem. Here's Raul Reese.
1: There are so many people that are really deceived about heaven. Heaven is not just for anyone. The Bible says that heaven is for those who have come to a personal knowledge of Jesus Christ by coming to repentance.